0: Characteristics of a good man are wonderful, but if one is to be successful in telling the story of a risen Savior and the way to salvation, there is one qualification absolutely necessary. Without that one thing, all efforts to bring others to Christ are failures.
1: You astound me, Andrew. Aren't you going to tell me what that one thing is?
0: You have it, Peter. In abundance.
1: Yes?
0: Love of Jesus in the heart.
1: Love of Jesus in the heart. Andrew, that is so true. We must love Jesus so much that we are willing to forsake all else and follow him. We must actually be willing to die for him, not just say so, as I did.
0: No, talking like this about our associations with Jesus fills me with unutterable joy. Yet we do have a mission to fulfill. And the time draws near for our appointment to meet the Savior in Galilee. It is our duty to go throughout Jerusalem and remind his followers of the appointment. Greetings, brother.
2: Greetings, Andrew. Won't you come in?
0: Thank you. But I'm going about the city, reminding all the believers in Jesus of the appointment with him in Galilee.
2: I'll be there.
3: Oh, I'm getting ready to go right now, Peter.
4: I'm on my way now, Matthew. I merely came by the marketplace to go to Galilee in a roundabout way, to avoid all those coming from the same direction, and to avoid exciting the suspicion of the temple and the Roman authorities.
5: About 500 are here, in small groups, eager to learn all they can from those since resurrection.
1: Why do not we each go from group to group, telling our experiences?
6: That's a good idea.
7: As most of you know, my name is Thomas. I was the last of the 11 disciples to whom Jesus appeared. I was determined not to believe he had risen until he had appeared to me in person. I was stubborn and jealous. Jesus appeared to me last to teach me a lesson, much needed lesson. After I had seen the cruel nail prints and the place where the spear had thrust,
1: I am Simon Peter. After his resurrection, Jesus appeared to me first of the disciples. Not that I am worthy of such a high honor. Indeed, I am the most unworthy.
8: I am Matthew. Our master is now the risen Savior. We've seen him exercise his power in healing the sick and controlling satanic agencies. He has raised the dead. He is now risen, and our minds are...
9: Peace be unto you. Gather about, my beloved. My beloved, verily I say unto you, the sacrifice for sinful man is full and complete. Believe on me, and thou shalt be saved. If ye truly believe on me, ye will keep my commandments. Unto my disciples everywhere I commission the task of telling all nations the glad tidings of a risen and saving Lord. Therefore I say unto all those who believe on me and love me, go ye and teach all nations, baptizing them in the name of the Father and of the Son and of the Holy Spirit, teaching them to observe all things whatsoever I have commanded you. And lo, I am with you always, even unto the end of the world.

0: Is everyone present?
1: Yes, please.
0: Oh, what a shame it is that Judas Iscariot is not with us. He could have been such a help,
2: but... He surely had us all fooled. I certainly thought he was honest and sincere.
3: And the master knew the real Judas all the time. Yet not once, by word or action, did Jesus let it be known. He gave Judas every kindness, the same love and consideration he gave to all of us. Judas had every opportunity to repent and change his heart of evil.
0: The way the master treated Judas and all the others who have hated him, spat on him, cruelly treated him, even crucified him, is a great lesson to me. The master said, "Peter, follow me." He has said that to all of us many times. To follow him, I must be like him. And to be like him, I must treat my fellow men as he did. When men revile me, speak all manner of evil against me, and mistreat me in all things, it's almost impossible to be like the master and smile and forgive. But I must.
3: All things are possible to those who have faith and believe in the name of Jesus.
2: The Lord has been with us for almost 40 days.
0: 40 glorious, wonderful, joy-filled days.
2: Soon he'll return to his Father in heaven. What a sad place this will be without him.
3: But he promised to send us a comforter who will guide us into all truth.
0: There is one point, my brethren, that none of us have thought about. At least, we have not spoken of it.
4: What is it? That? Well,
0: to me, it is the most wonderful of all the truths. Jesus did come to this earth and accomplish the redemption of mankind. He did choose us as his disciples.
3: Come to the point, Peter. We await with bated breath the point that to you is so important.
0: Well, Jesus is going to leave us and go to heaven. He will be with his Father. Just think, the Jesus we know and love, who knows and loves us, our friend, will be there in the courts of heaven. He will not forget his friends, not for one minute.
3: We will have a friend at the throne of God.
2: The future with Jesus as our friend holds no fear whatsoever.
0: Remember when he said, "Whatsoever ye shall ask the Father in my name, ye shall receive."
2: That's a wonderful thought, a wonderful truth. Jesus, a friend, someone who knows us, all our weaknesses, our faults, one who loves us, the throne of God, interceding for us.
3: Yet, there is a sadness, too. To us who know him and whom he knows, yes, it is a wonderful truth. But what about those in years to come who know him not?
5: Through the ages to come, each one who believes in me, has faith, loves me and does my commandments, and confesses me before men, him will I confess before my Father. I shall know him and love him and intercede for him the same as I shall for you. But come, my children, we go to Bethany. Gethsemane.
0: Many hours have we spent. It was there I fell asleep when I should have been watching and praying with thee.
3: I too should have been watching and praying.
2: And I, here we all forsook you, Lord, in your hour of great need.
5: You have repented and are forgiven. I love you, Matthew. I love all of you.
0: Where go we, Lord? To the summit of the mount?
5: Across the summit, Peter, to the vicinity of Bethany. Here, my beloved, we stop here.
3: Here, Master.
6: Why do we stop here for?
5: I love you. I love each of you. I love all my children. Remember this, my beloved children.
0: He is ascending up into the heavens.
3: A bright cloud is taking him from our sight.

0: The escorting angels sing his praise.
1: Do any of you still see him?
2: Ye men of Galilee, why stand ye gazing up into heaven? This same Jesus which is taken up from you into heaven shall so come in like manner as ye have seen him go into heaven.
3: All heaven is waiting to welcome the Savior to the celestial courts. As Jesus, with the host of captives he had set free at his resurrection, and the escorting angels draws near, the challenge is given by the escorting angels.
4: Lift up your heads, O ye gates, and be ye lifted up, ye everlasting doors,

0: mighty, the Lord mighty in battle. 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
1: Who is this King of

0: Centurion, I want the truth. The whole truth about the death of Jesus on the cross. I am the high priest of Israel. I am also a Sadducee, and I do not believe in the resurrection from the dead. How can flesh that has lost life be brought back to life? Such a belief is fantastic, a fallacy based on nothing more than imagination. It is a scientific impossibility.
1: You are entitled to your opinion, sir.
0: And you are a Roman officer and have no preconceived ideas of the Israelite religion. Or have you?
1: Preconceived? No, sir.
0: But you have ideas?
1: Yes, sir.
0: Based on what, officer?
1: Many things, your highness. The general behavior of Jesus, his uncomplaining attitude, his forgiving spirit.
0: Those things, officer, are opinions. I do not want opinions. I want facts. You were in charge of the soldiers at the cross and the guards at the tomb, so you know the facts. Now tell me what happened, how it happened, who was there, what they did. I want to know everything.
1: A rather large order, sir. Many, many things happened, and almost everyone in Jerusalem, plus many people from the other parts of Israel and the world, were there to tell all they did and said.
0: You are being evasive, Centurion. I order you to tell me all that happened at the cross and at the tomb of Joseph of Arimathea.
1: Where shall I begin, sir?
0: I'll ask questions. You answer them.
1: What does his business want? Truthful answers.
0: You are being insolent. If I were to report you to Pilate, he'd have your head on the block.
1: Well, I'm afraid, sir, you'd have to come up with something worse than insolence. The governor wouldn't even scold me for being insolent to you.
0: And why wouldn't he?
1: He doesn't like you any better than I do, sir.
0: You will refrain from being personal.
1: I was merely answering questions at your command, sir.
0: Was Jesus crucified justly?
1: No, sir.
0: I told you to stick to facts.
1: I did, sir.
0: He was crucified justly, officer. Remember that.
1: Justly, without a trial? Every man is entitled to a trial.
0: He had a trial. Three of them.
1: Well, he was found innocent of any wrongdoing in all three, yet he was nailed to the cross. Is that justice?
0: He was crucified justly.
1: By your insistence and prodding, the people chose Jesus over Barabbas to be crucified.
0: Personal opinion was to be kept out of this.
1: The people did choose to crucify Jesus at your suggestion.
0: What do the people think, Centurion? Really think?
1: Well, do you want a long, drawn-out answer? Or short and to the point?
0: Short and to the point.
1: Now, the people think that you are a liar, a thief, unscrupulous, ambitious, and a lot of other unpleasant things that no religious leader should be, sir. They are beginning to think that Jesus was the Messiah, the Son of God, and they are frightened.
0: Frightened?
1: So are you. Jesus is the Son of God, and you crucified him.
0: I did not.
1: I heard you say, in front of many witnesses, that you yourself would take the full responsibility of his crucifixion. You and your family after you forever. A terrible responsibility, sir.
0: He did not die on the cross, not Jesus. Did he?
1: He did, sir.
0: He wasn't dead when they took him down from the cross.
1: One of my men thrust the spear into his side, sir. He was dead.
0: It was not Jesus. It was someone else, wasn't it?
1: It was the same man that was shunted back and forth between Governor Pilate and King Herod so that someone would sign the death warrant.
0: Now, that wasn't the body of Jesus that was placed in the tomb. Someone switched bodies. Now, isn't that true?
1: It was Jesus, sir. I saw the nail prints in his hands and feet, and the blood and the water-marked hole where the spear had thrust his side.
0: The disciples stole his body while you and your men slept.
1: No, you yourself started that tale. You commanded my men and me to tell the people that story. You paid us, and paid us well, remember.
0: Who did steal his body? Someone did. It's gone.
1: Two angels, bright and shining angels, came down from heaven. One rolled the stone away from the mouth of the tomb as easily as I could a marble. Another angel went inside the tomb. When one of them called to Jesus, he came to life.
0: What?
1: Arose, folded his grave clothes, laid them neatly on one side, and walked out.
0: No.
1: Jesus is alive. He is risen. This is truth.
0: Under no circumstances must the people know this.
1: But you and I know it.
0: But I'll never admit it.
1: Of late, I have been studying these scriptures, and it all came to pass exactly as the prophets of old foretold. You know these scriptures, you know them well, and you should have recognized Jesus as the Son of God.
0: He was not the Son of God.
1: Whether you do or do not believe makes no difference to your responsibility for his death, for the terrible fear you shall have for the rest of your life, or the fact that he is the Messiah. But the fact that he is the Messiah, the Son of God, does make one truth stand out above all others.
0: Trying to scare me because I bribed you to tell the governor a lie.
1: I am stating a fact. Regardless of what you or anyone else says, Jesus is the Son of God. Therefore, everything he said, every doctrine he taught is truth. We can believe in him, trust him, have faith in him. Through him is eternal life. I feel terribly sorry for you, Caiaphas. Terribly sorry.

0: now that the master is buried in an honorable tomb, what are we going to do? We have no one to guide us.
1: Well, the first thing, I think, is to find a place to stay, a safe place.
2: A safe place?
1: Is it not altogether possible that the people will demand our death as followers of Jesus? Also, we need a place to stay, a place to eat, talk, plan, and sleep.
0: I suggest that we are among our friends. Certainly we can find some appropriate place.
2: Mary, the mother of Mark, has suggested
3: Peter,
2: that we...
3: Peter, John, the tomb is empty. Someone has taken his body out of the sepulchre, and we know not where they have laid him.
2: We'll go to the tomb immediately. Come, John.
1: Yes.
4: The tomb is empty.
5: No, there's a man, a young man in shining garments, sitting on the stone at the entrance to the tomb.
6: Fear not, ye. For I know that ye seek Jesus, which was crucified. He is not here, for he is risen, as he said. Come, see the place where the Lord lay, and go quickly and tell his disciples and Peter that he is risen from the dead.
0: So they ran, both together, and John did outrun Peter and came first to the sepulchre.
1: The tomb is empty. Jesus is risen, just as he said he would. Truly, this is holy ground, sacred ground.
2: The stone, it's rolled away. Why, it looks... It is empty. John, come in. The tomb is empty.
1: Yes, I know. See. See, there are the linens in which he was wrapped, folded neatly and laid there.
2: Come. We must return to Jerusalem.
3: Jesus is gone. Even his body has disappeared. It was in there. Who is that? In there by the tomb.
6: Woman, why weepest thou?
3: Because they have taken away my Lord, and I know not where they have laid him.
7: Woman, why weepest thou? Whom seekest thou?
3: Sir, if thou hast borne him hence, tell me where thou hast laid him, and I will take him away.
7: Mary.
3: Master.
8: The upper chamber that you and your master have often used, it is available. You may use it.
1: There will be 11. No, 10. Thomas lives here in Jerusalem, so there will be only 10 of us.
2: Why did I do it? John, why? The master even told me I would. And I denied him 3 times just as I would. Oh, how I wish I could live those moments over.
1: Once something is done, Peter, nothing can undo it.
2: Oh, if only Jesus were still here, I would do anything, anything to show him I love him. I would gladly, happily die for him. Oh, John, you should have seen the expression on his face when he turned, looked at me after I had denied him. There wasn't an iota of censure or scolding in that look, only sadness, sympathy, forgiveness, and love. Love for me.
9: Open up! We have glad tidings to tell you.
10: Jesus is alive.
5: He's risen from the dead.
10: The young men in white garments told us.
5: They must have been angels.
10: Jesus is risen.
5: One of the angels told us to hurry and tell you, his disciples.
10: Well, we're going to tell our friends now. Then everyone. Goodbye.
5: Farewell.
1: Well, Peter and I saw the empty tomb.
0: Well, it's hard to say. Women are so excitable. Besides, is it possible that the Son of God would allow himself to be scorned, ridiculed, and killed? Such a disgraceful death as the cross, only to be resurrected again?
1: Don't you remember that once he did say something about being put to death and resurrected the third day? I didn't understand it then, and I don't now, but...
0: I think all hope has vanished. There's nothing ahead of us but despondency, grief, and despair.
1: And what did the psalmist David mean when he said, He will swallow up death in victory.
0: Well, I think the best thing for us to do is stay locked in this upper chamber, safe from the fate that our master suffered.
1: You're right. Everything seems vague and mysterious. I wish I had asked Jesus exactly what was going to happen. He would have told us.
2: I'm trying to remember just... Oh, we should have listened more attentively.
3: Open up! Open up, it is I!
1: Mary Magdalene, coming!
3: Oh, I saw Jesus. I did see Jesus.
2: Someone brought his body back?
3: No, I saw Jesus. He was alive. He spoke to me.
2: You feel so badly about it, Mary, that almost anyone saying they are Jesus would fool you.
3: Peter, please believe me. It was Jesus. I saw the nail and spear holes. He bade me hurry here and tell you.
1: It must have been the Master. We saw the empty tomb.
2: John, probably another of those rumors started by the temple priests and elders. Yet, I seem to remember now that he said something about...
7: And they shall kill him, and the third day he shall be raised again. Destroy this temple, and in 3 days I will raise it up. The Son of Man must suffer many things, and be rejected, and be slain, and be raised the third day. Yet a little while, and the world seeth me no more, but ye see me, because I live, ye shall live also.

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1: The danger of success. In Romans 8:28, Paul writes, "And we know that in all things God works for those who love Him." Times of trouble often bring us to our knees in prayer and to seek God's help in His Word. When we're lonely, God comforts us with His promise that He is always with us. When we're sick, God cares for us in our physical frailty. But sometimes, when successes and joys fill our lives, God is forgotten. Through the anticipation and joy of preparing for a wedding, we may become wrapped up in earthly concerns and forget our heavenly goal. Successes build, we may become satisfied with our own abilities and accomplishments. The writer of Proverbs 30 asks God for neither too much nor too little. If given too much, we may deny the Lord. If given poverty, we may be tempted to steal. Instead, we ask God to give us our daily bread. In other words, we pray for contentment in both success and difficulty. God may bless us with earthly success, or He may withhold success from us, but He is never stingy in His love for us. His abundance is heaped upon us through the gospel and poured out to us in baptism and the Lord's Supper. Father, we praise You for Your love in Christ, which You have poured out on us lavishly. Help us find contentment each and every day, and help us in all in our Savior, Jesus. Amen.
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3: Presenting Your Story Hour, building for a better tomorrow. Today's story...
4: Mr. Walternut?
5: Yes?
4: My name is Isles. I write for a worldwide children's program.
5: Oh, yes, I remember. You asked for an appointment.
4: I appreciate your giving me your time, Mr. Knott.
5: Oh, I love children. Anything I can do for them is well worth the time and effort.
4: You have a fabulous place here, Mr. Knott. How many people would you say have visited here over the years?
5: Oh, 20 million or more.
4: My, almost unbelievable.
5: I hardly believe it myself.
4: Well, Mr. Knott, to tell you the truth, this place surprises me, but not nearly as much as you yourself do.
5: Surprise you? Me?
4: Well, I expected to see a man who showed his success.
5: Oh, that. Most people are surprised when they first meet me. I am and always will be just a plain farmer.
4: Fabulous farmer.
5: God has been good to me, and I've been lucky.
4: You've worked hard.
5: Hard work is 90% of luck.
6: Hi, boys and girls. This is Aunt Carol.
7: And I'm Uncle Dan. Welcome, everyone.
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8: The Walter Knott family homesteaded the required 3 years on 160 acres in the middle of the Mojave Desert. The land was now legally theirs, but they were moving. They loaded their scanty possessions in a wagon, tied their buggy behind for towing, and with a lingering look at the adobe house, corrals, and windswept yard, started the 350-mile journey to San Luis Obispo County, California.
9: Get up! Get up! California, here we come.
10: What, Cornelia, dear, you're crying.
11: Oh, Walter, I hate to leave. The neighbors were so nice, and But it was home.
10: We'll make a home. A better home in Shandon. Well, I just couldn't make a living here in the desert.
11: Well, it's not any better where we're going.
10: It'll have to be. We have children growing up who must be fed and clothed and sent to school.
11: Oh, I'm scared, Walter. We're poor. Awfully poor.
10: Well, I'll work hard, dear. We can make a go of it.
11: Oh, I know you'll work hard, Walter. You're just that kind of a man, but poverty's a terrible thing. Few people ever work out of it.
10: No, I'll beat it. I will. For your sake and the children's. Get up! Get up!
8: The family made pitiful few miles during the day and camped by the side of the road at night.
5: You asleep, Cordelia?
11: No, Walter. The automobiles passing by keep me awake.
5: Me too. I didn't realize there were so many automobiles.
11: What's happened to us, Walter?
5: Happened to us? What do you mean?
11: Well, I don't know. We seem to be out of step with the rest of the world. Behind the times. Part of the world, and yet not a part.
5: Well, dear, we've been in the desert 3.5 years. We've been standing still, out of touch with the world. It's passed us by, that's all.
11: Well, will we ever catch up with it?
5: Do you mean will we ever have an automobile?
11: I mean that, yes, but more, too. The nearer we get to Los Angeles, the more it seems that the automobile is, well, it's a symbol of plenty and luxury. We're the only wagon and buggy on the road. Every time an automobile passes, I hang my head in shame. We're so different from these people. Shabby and dirty and dusty and poverty-stricken. Walter, I wish we were back in Mojave where everyone was poor and living under the same standards as we.
5: This is a land of plenty, Cordelia. A land of different values, too. Different than we're accustomed to. I understand how you feel. I too feel the hurt and shame of our shabby condition. But, Cordelia, I swear that won't always be like this. American heritage points with pride to equal chance for success of any of her children who have ambition and sincerity of purpose. If that be true, and I believe it is, I shall have success.
11: I didn't realize Los Angeles was so big, Walter. Where do all the people and automobiles come from? My, but this is a pretty street.
5: The sign said it's Colorado Boulevard.
11: Oh, I never saw such beautiful homes.
5: They're not homes, they're mansions.
11: It seems almost as if the houses themselves are sticking up their noses at us.
5: Maybe they are.
11: Los Angeles surely is a beautiful place.
5: This isn't Los Angeles, it's Pasadena.
11: I'll bet millionaires live in those mansions.
5: I've heard it said that this very street is the gathering place and promenade of millionaires.
11: Oh, I can believe it. No one's on the street. I wonder why.
5: This is fashionable Pasadena, remember? The people probably aren't even up yet.
11: I think it's Sunday.
5: Sunday?
11: Yes.
5: Well, we haven't lost that much time.
11: But look at all the cars. Big ones with chauffeurs. What? They seem to be waiting for... Yes, there's the church, and it's just letting out. Oh, Walter, look at us. This rig, passing this fashionable church on Sunday. Oh, I hope they don't see us.
5: Oh, if they do, they won't pay any attention. They're not interested in us.
11: They are looking. Look, Walter. They're pointing, and they're laughing. They're making fun of us.
5: I didn't think people could be that heartless. Get up! Get up! Hey, that man back there is hollering and pointing more than the others. He looks so refined and gentlemanly, too. Don't you think so?
11: I'm not even going to look. I can hold my head just as high and straight as any of them can.
5: Well, who do they think they are, anyway? I hate myself for bringing you and the children through this humiliation. Get up! Get up!
11: Someone wants to go by.
5: There's plenty of room. He can pass if he really wants to.
12: Hey, mister, stop a minute, will you?
11: He wants you to stop. Well, don't, Walter. He just wants to make fun of us.
5: No, he looks friendly enough.
12: Your shafts are loose.
10: Huh? You said something about the shafts.
11: What?
10: Maybe I'd better stop. Whoa there, whoa!
11: Look at him, Walter. Fancy clothes, high silk hat. He's a snob, that's what. Go on, Walter. Don't wait for him to come.
10: Oh, don't worry, dear. I won't let him insult us. I'll tell him off.
13: Hello, my friend. I thought I'd better tell you before you went too far that the shafts on your buggy are dragging. They'll break dragging like that.
10: Well, thank you. So much noise that I hadn't heard the shafts fall.
13: The people back there tried to get your attention to let you know that the shafts were loose, but you didn't seem to hear them.
10: Is that what they were? Well, we do thank you, sir.
13: May I ask where you're from?
10: The Mojave. We homesteaded some acreage there.
13: No, I got my start in a homestead. Kansas. Wheat. Finally, we were surrounded with civilization. Land too valuable to keep as a farm, so we sold out and came out here. I'll tie the shafts back up, if you don't mind.
10: Not at all. Well, he seems like an awfully nice man, Cordelia. You're awfully kind to complete strangers.
13: There's no such thing as complete strangers, I always say. We're all members of the same race with the same aspirations. Same problems, same heartaches. We're all human beings. Well, shafts are all tied up out of harm's way.
10: Thank you.
13: Good luck to you, sir. To you and your family. I almost envy you. Well, goodbye.
11: Goodbye,
10: goodbye, sir.
11: Goodbye. Thanks.
10: You know, Cordelia, we were wrong about those people back there. They weren't making fun of us. They were trying to help us. And it just doesn't make any difference what a man's station in life is. Rich or poor, black or white, he's what he is. Mostly good. To know people is to like them. Cordelia, I'm going to try all my life to never judge people on sight. I'm going to try to get to know people, believe in them. Hey, get up! Get up!
8: After three long, weary weeks, the odd-looking caravan arrived at the 47,000-acre cattle ranch just west of the San Joaquin Valley.
4: Yeah, welcome to the ranch, Mr. Knott. And I still think you're going to be sorry you came. This land just won't grow vegetables. As agreed, though, you can have for yourself everything you grow over and above what the ranch uses. Good luck to you.
11: Is that true, Walter, what he said, that this land won't grow vegetables?
10: Well, others have failed to grow profitable crops, yes. But I think I can.
11: Well, just what makes you so sure you can succeed where others have failed?
10: Well, dear, when I was here a few years ago, I noticed that there was a small patch of land on one corner of the ranch where tall grass grew, as high as my head and higher. Grass needs good soil, so there must be good soil there. And luckily, there is a spring nearby. With a little work, I can irrigate that patch of land.
8: It took Walter Knott several weeks to clear that 7.5 acres of head-high grass. Then he planted vegetables, all sorts of vegetables. He dug an irrigation ditch from the ever-flowing spring, and his vegetables prospered and grew, blossoming those 7.5 acres into lavish wonders of green. One day during harvest, Walter Knott took a load of produce to the not far distant town of Paso Robles.
10: How do you do? I'd like to see the proprietor.
14: I own the store.
10: Well, I'm Walter Knott, and I got...
14: Oh, yes, I've heard about you. You're trying to make a living growing vegetables over on the San Luis Cattle Ranch. Others have tried it, son, and failed. So will you. Now, what can I do for you?
10: I'd like to sell you a few head of cabbage.
14: Cabbage? Grown on that ranch? No, thank you. They'd be too small for my customers.
10: Well, sir, I'd like to bring some in and show you.
14: Oh, bring them in. Can't do any harm.
10: Here you are, sir.
14: You grew these?
10: Yes, sir.
14: On the San Luis Ranch?
10: Yes, sir.
14: Well, I never. They're too large. My customers can't use cabbage this large.
10: Yeah, you could cut them in half.
14: Yeah, yes, I could, couldn't I? Are you sure you grew these?
10: I grew them. Not only these, but other vegetables. Radish, potatoes, tomatoes, carrots, beans, peas, all sorts of vegetables. I have a wagon load outside.
14: Good vegetables, like these cabbage?
10: Well, come outside and see for yourself.
14: Okay. I wouldn't have believed it. I hardly do. You grew these on that ranch when others couldn't? What have you got those others didn't have?
10: Perhaps a green thumb.
14: Oh, it's more than that. It's gotta be. What? I don't know. Anyway, I'll take these, all of them. And when you harvest more, bring them along, too.
8: While Walter was busy on the truck farm, Cordelia was busy, too. She made candy and sold it to the neighboring stores. At the end of 3 years, the Knotts had saved $2,500. They owned a Model T Ford and felt that at last they could write their own future.
10: Well, Cordelia, what do you say? Should we stay here or move on to someplace else?
11: You know very well how I feel, Walter. This is no country to rear children. Educational and cultural opportunities are almost non-existent. Let's move.
10: Well, any particular place you want to move to?
11: No.
10: I'll keep my eyes and ears open, all right?
11: All right.
8: Do the Knotts remain there where they have made and saved money? Or do they move elsewhere? And if so, where? What happens? I'll finish this story in just a moment. First, however...
7: We'll find out what Mr. and Mrs. Knott decide in just a moment. But first, we'd like you to decide to visit our website soon.
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15: Now let's return to our story. Fabulous Farmer.
10: Well, dear, we have three choices. First, we can go back to the homestead in the Mojave Desert. Second...
11: Do you want to go back, Walter?
10: To the homestead? No. Although I'm going to keep it if I possibly can, and someday, who knows, I may be able to go back. But now... No. Now, second, we can go to Pomona. In the cement business. However, even though it was a good offer and I'm flattered, still, I don't think my talents, if any, lie in the cement business.
11: And that leaves farming and Jim.
10: Yes.
11: What do you think of the offer Jim made?
10: Looks good. Jim's a good farmer. And Buena Park is in the very center of progressive communities. It's just south of Los Angeles, north of Santa Ana, and east of Long Beach. It's a good place to raise our children, and we'd never lack... suitable market for our produce.
11: But Jim's a berry raiser, not a truck farmer, Walter. Have you considered that?
10: Sure, and I like the idea. I vote for Buena Park.
11: All right, dear, if that's what you want.
10: Thanks, dear. And pack, yes? Buena Park, here we come. Jim, I don't quite agree that we should expand your farm. A better idea, I think, would be to acquire land that isn't worn out. Well, land, for instance, that has been used only in the growing of, well, alfalfa.
14: Evidently you know such a place.
10: 20 acres. We can rent it on a 5-year lease basis for only $1,000 a year. Now, together we have enough capital to buy the necessary equipment and berry plants. Now, what about it, Jim?
14: Oh, I don't know.
10: It's good land, Jim. With hard work, we can make the place blossom, like I did up there in Shandon. I like the prospects.
14: I'll tell you what, Walter. We'll run my present farm and that 20 acres. Now, between the two, we might make a decent living.
10: Agreed, Jim, agreed. We're partners.
8: Several years pass. By heavy borrowing from the bank, the firm of Preston and Knott managed to survive. Then came a bad year.
14: Oh, it's been a terrible year, Walter. First the heavy frost, and now the slump in prices.
10: We can't control the weather, Jim.
14: Well, neither can we control prices. But it's breaking us just the same.
10: Control prices? Hey, Jim, that's an idea. Growing berries or produce or whatever it isn't enough. One must also market them. And as far as possible, control the marketing and prices.
14: Now, you know very well, Walter, that one has to sell things at the going price. Well, you couldn't possibly sell berries for, $2 a crate when others are selling them for $1.50.
10: Oh, I'm not too sure about that, Jim. I think there's a way.
14: Oh, the strain has been too much for you, Walter.
10: There are two ways to control the market and price. Now, first, have a product no one else has.
14: Anyone can raise and sell berries.
10: Ah, yes, but not everyone can raise quality berries. Larger, sweeter, juicier berries than anyone else. The way berries are put up, I mean the way they look, how attractively they're packaged adds greatly to the quality. Then, second, sell the berries ourselves.
14: Sell the berries ourselves?
10: Yeah, we'll open a roadside stand, sell berries to passing motorists.
14: You are absolutely out of your mind. Others have tried that idea, without success, I might add.
10: Of course, but have you ever noticed their products? Well, they're dusty, wrapped in old newspapers. We'll keep ours fresh and clean. We'll wrap ours in clean wrapping paper held tight by rubber bands. It'll work, Jim, I know it will.
14: Oh, I doubt that, Walter, but anything's better than starving.
8: So the two partners went to work with renewed hope. They planted every type of berry that would grow in Southern California so that the little roadside stand would have something to please every taste.
10: Now, what we really need, Jim, is a berry that no other grower has. A berry that would put us far ahead of all roadside competition.
14: Oh, is there such a berry?
10: I don't know, but I'm going to have a look around. Jim, here's a newspaper article about a new berry called the young berry.
14: Hmm?
10: It's a cross between dewberries and loganberries. It was crossed by someone in Citronelle. Now, it says here that the berry is larger than other bush berries, not difficult to raise, and has a super fine flavor.
14: Well, sounds all right.
10: I think I'll order enough plants for half an acre, with your permission.
14: Well, all right. Walter, go ahead. It might work.
8: It did work. The first year, they grossed $2,000. By 1924, they were financially back on their feet. Then in 1927, oil was discovered, and a boom hit the community.
10: Jim, I have bad news. Our landlord, he wants to sell our land. He can get $1,500 an acre cash, and he gets only $1,000 a year rent out of the entire 20 acres, so naturally he wants to sell.
14: It'd put us out of business.
10: I know.
14: We'll offer him higher rent.
10: I did. But he thinks it's wiser to sell. And he's right. I offered to buy it.
14: For $1,500 an acre?
10: We'll have to pay that if we want to keep the land.
14: Well, I don't want it at that price. Well, maybe you do, but I don't.
10: But we're partners.
14: We'll dissolve it. I won't pay $1,500 for one lousy acre of land.
10: Well, then I'll buy just half of the land, 10 acres.
14: Oh, where will you get the down payment?
10: He offered to sell to me without any down payment at 7% interest.
14: That's a lot of interest.
10: Yeah, true, but it'll permit me to keep the land. And the Knott's Berry Farm, as I'm going to call it, will remain alive.
14: Well, all I can say, Walter, is good luck to you.
10: Thank you, Jim. And the same to you.
8: The next 2 years were hard ones for Walter Knott and his family. During that time, he was able to pay only the interest on the 10 acres of land. Then the oil craze subsided, and land began to decline in price, tumbling to new lows.
10: Cordelia, I priced some adjacent land to the north of us. I can get it for $330 an acre.
16: My, but that's cheap, Walter.
10: Yeah, I'm thinking of buying 10 acres. In fact, dear, I've already agreed to buy it, with your approval, of course.
16: Do you think it's wise to buy more land now? We don't even have the other 10 acres paid for. We don't have anything at all paid on the principal, do we?
10: We've kept the interest paid.
16: Well, why don't we buy the new 10 acres and move there? Abandon this 10 acres. Let it revert back to the original owner.
10: Oh, that wouldn't be honest, would it?
16: Well, we'd be rid of a bothersome debt all in one scoop.
10: No, Cordelia. I'm going to keep this 10 acres and pay for it. That was my agreement, and I'm going to keep it.
8: Then the Great Depression came. More and more people advised Walter Knott to let the original 10 acres go back to the former owner. After much pondering, he resolved to keep his end of the bargain simply because the other man had faithfully kept his. As the Depression lengthened into years, Walter found his berry farm losing more and more money. Things went from bad to worse. Walter's buoyant disposition began to sag. His face took on the grim lines of worry as once again he began to face the ugly possibility of bankruptcy.
10: Somehow, dear, I just can't give up hope. Something within me keeps insisting that something will turn up for the better. I don't know what, but I still have faith.
17: Are you Mr. Walter Knott?
10: That's me. What can I do for you?
17: My name is George Darrow, and I'm from the United States Department of Agriculture.
10: Oh, quite an honor. What can I do for you, Mr. Darrow?
17: I'm in charge of the Bureau of Plant Industry at the experimental station in Beltsville, Maryland.
10: Well, what are you doing way out here in California?
17: Well, I'm looking for advice, Mr. Knott, and help. I have a problem.
10: I doubt if I can help, Mr. Darrow, but I'll surely try.
17: Years ago, I received a letter from a certain rare plant garden claiming that they had tried out a new berry for a Mr. Boyson of Orange County.
10: Orange County, California?
17: Yes, Mr. Knott, this county. This new berry is supposed to be enormous in size, almost unbelievably large. It's a cross between a loganberry and a blackberry and a raspberry.
10: Such a cross could well be a marvelous-tasting berry.
17: Well, I went to see this rare plant garden, and sure enough, they had tried out the berry with miraculous results. However, they had not pursued the plant, and unfortunately, they had none of the plants left. That's why I'm here, to locate this Mr. Boyson, in the hope that he has some of the plants. And I figured that if anyone in this county knows about this Mr. Boyson, you would.
10: I haven't the slightest idea who he could be. Never heard of such a name. However, I am interested. I'll try to help you locate him if you wish.
17: I wish you would. I'd be grateful.
10: Well, now the best place to start looking is probably in Anaheim. That's the second

0: talking?
1: You're the man who's looking for him. Well, here's the number.
0: Yes, yes. The chances that this is the man I'm looking for are slim. Hello? Yes, are you Rudolph Boyson? Well, are you the Mr. Boyson who at one time crossed some berries and sent plants to the rare plant gardens for trial? You are. He's the man. Well, hold everything, Mr. Boyson. We'll be right over to see you. At the park? All right, goodbye. Is it true, Mr. Boyson, that the berries you crossed were as large as the rare plant gardens claimed?
2: Well, they were awfully large.
0: The Department of Agriculture wants me to find some of the plants and experiment with them. Do you know where we can get some?
2: I gave all the plants I had to the rare plant gardens.
0: Well, I've already seen them, but they have none of them left. Haven't had since that first year you sent them some.
1: Don't you have any plants around anywhere?
2: No.
0: Well, did you plant any anywhere?
2: No, I don't think I've... Yes, I did plant six plants.
0: Six?
1: Where?
2: Well, along a ditch and an orange grove I owned at the time.
1: Could you take us to the place, that ditch where you planted them?
2: I imagine I could find them, all right.
0: Well, let's go.
2: Yeah, there. Right there's where I planted them. But it's all grown over with weeds. I doubt if the berry bushes are still there.
0: Well, we can find out. Here they are. Six berry vines.
2: Yeah, but they're all stunted from neglect. Almost dead.
1: Proper care will bring them back to normal.
0: Mr. Boyson, I know of no better man to nurse these sick vines back to normalcy than Mr. Knott. Do you?
2: I agree. His eminence as a berry grower is undisputed. I've often heard him referred to as the fabulous farmer.
0: You will do it, Mr. Knott?
1: Will I? I'd be honored. I'll leave them right here until fall. When they've died back, I'll transfer them to Buena Park and see what can be done.
3: In 3 years, Walter Knott had nursed those sickly berry bushes into full production. The berries were so large that it took only 25 to fill a standard half-pound basket. The first year, these berries brought Walter Knott $1,037 per acre.
1: From that time on, Mr. Isles, the Knott's Berry Farm has never had to face the prospects of poverty or bankruptcy. Oh, we've had our ups and downs, but those boysenberries were the beginnings of great successes.
4: Well, thank you for that story, Mr. Knott. I'm sure the boys and girls of your story, our audience, will enjoy it. And benefit, too.
1: Oh, that isn't the end of the story, Mr. Isles.
4: Oh, it isn't?
1: Actually, it's just the beginning. The beginning of the miracle you now see here at the Knott's Berry Farm.
4: Well, our time's up for this week, Mr. Knott. But next week, we'd love to hear the rest of your story. Okay?
1: Okay.
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1: 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I want to

0: Hello and welcome to another 3ABN Today live behind the scenes program. Wow, I got all those words out. Thanks for joining us this evening, being part of our family. We just enjoy interacting with you. Just before we went live here, we were just talking about our interaction with some of you, and it's just a lot of fun. We know that you're part of the family. Thank you for reaching out to us via phone calls. I've been on a number of phone calls this week with a number of you, and it's just been a blast, just a lot of fun. Mm-hmm. And then also we hear from you social media-wise, on the comments and emails, and even letters. People still write letters through snail mail. It's a blessing. Blessing to be in connection with you. Thanks for joining us this evening. 1 hour program. Going to go by in a hurry. We have a lot going on. We need to tell you about some stuff that's happening right now and how you can get involved. So full 1 hour.
1: Amen. That's right. And we're just so happy to be with you. You're part of our 3ABN family. We love you. We pray for you. We have exciting initiatives going on in the summer coming up for the 4th of July. We're going to tell you all about that. But first, we want to introduce our family around the table. JD and Shelly Quinn. JD, of course, is our pastoral department manager, and Shelly's in charge of new program development and a producer. We just call them mom and dad, but we're so glad you're here tonight. Yeah.
2: I think grandma and grandpa's getting more appropriate. We're just really glad to be here.
0: Yep, we consider you like parents, so thank you so much for being here this evening.
1: Amen.
0: Great reports.
1: Coming around the table here, we have two young men. Now I'm feeling old. You were feeling old just a moment ago. Now I'm starting to feel old. But Ben Lingle and Zach Terwilliger. So let's start with Ben. Ben is in charge of our audio, or audio lead. Is that your title?
0: Mm-hmm. Yeah, okay. In charge of all the audio with 3ABN.
1: And your wife, is she directing this program?
3: She is. She is in the control room right now directing this.
1: Yay. So you wear a lot of hats here. What would be some of the things you're involved in?
3: So, like you said, audio lead. So I kind of just oversee audio both in production or even post-production a lot of times. And then also I've been doing a little bit more with video work lately. Some of the promos you may see go up on 3ABN is kind of my brainchild, if you will. So yeah, just have a lot of fun playing with different things. So.
1: I love that. Yes. You're super talented. And we're going to get to see a promo for a new project you're working on. You and Zach were just in D.C. for that. And Zach Terwilliger, Zach, we're so glad to have you here as well. And you wear a lot of hats, too. And the Lord's just blessed us with so many creative, gifted people here. And both of you are part of that. So talk to us a little bit about some of what you do here.
4: Most of what I do here at 3ABN is probably I'd say it's split fairly evenly between audio, directing, and then if something unfortunately breaks, my phone rings. So it's a lot of fun, though. I really enjoy it, and we have a good group to work with. So. Mm-hmm. And we're really blessed to work with you and Greg. So
3: absolutely.
4: Thank you all.
0: Yep. No, it's a blessing.
1: We love working with you guys. Sorry.
0: It seems like you guys like variety.
3: We do.
0: I love variety, too. So that's like these behind-the-scenes programs. There's a whole lot of things we're going to be talking about. And you guys just came back from Washington, D.C., and we're going to be talking about this amazing project because it airs like almost a week from now.
1: That's right.
0: Yes. Yeah, this is really exciting over the 4th of July weekend. So make sure you stay tuned because this is incredible. And we love your folks, too.
1: We
0: do. Because they volunteer. And
4: I do, too.
0: Oh, yes.
1: Yeah.
0: So great people.
1: Mm-hmm. And we have another family who's not here in studio, but he's joining us here this evening from California, Pastor James Rafferty. We're so delighted to have you here as well. Are you there, Pastor James?
5: I'm here, Jill, Greg, and everyone else. It's good to be here and thankful to be able to join you for this 3ABN today.
1: Amen. Amen. Yeah. So appreciate you and Racy, integral part of the 3ABN family. And you were just in Washington, D.C. with Ben and Zach. And we're going to get an update on what the Lord's doing with that. America 250, the story of religious liberty.
0: Mm. Yeah, absolutely. Yes. Amen. Thank you, Pastor James, for going out there and the rest of the crew, too. It was that were there recording, and so this is an exciting story. I want to, though, Pastor James, talk about this book. Maybe talk to us about this, because I want to talk to our family at home. This book here that you wrote, America 250, What Does the Bible Say Comes Next, is now available to ship, and so it's available. If you call the call center tonight, we'll tell you some of those details here in just a couple of minutes, but you can get a box of 200 of these booklets. Mm-hmm. For $100, and that includes the shipping to you anywhere in the United States of America. And I know this is a Thursday night, so you need to call tonight. We still have a few cases left from the 175 cases that Dwight Hall from Remnant Publications shipped here to 3ABN. So it's on a first-come, first-served basis. What a great opportunity to pass these books out, maybe the 4th of July parade, or a lot of people are wondering, you know, very much the focus is on the United States of America, the 250th birthday. And so a lot of people are just saying, hey, yeah, United States. So this is even a great thing, even if you don't hand it to someone personally, to maybe lay it down in a rest area somewhere, maybe at a gas pump, or actually hand it out to people around the 4th of July weekend or even beyond that. But Pastor James, talk to us about this booklet. It's a 48-page booklet. Tell us some of the details. Maybe give us a summary, because this is a packed 48-page full-color booklet that I believe God led you to write.
5: Amen. Praise God. We are so excited about this, and we believe that there's going to be a lot of people that will want to hand this booklet out. So what we're thinking is, if you're out there on the streets, if you're out there in your neighborhood, we're going to be in D.C. July 4 handing this book out. You want to give a quick overview of what the book contains. It starts with Bible verses that describe God as the only one that can foretell the future thousands of years beforehand. Then it explains how Bible prophecy foretold the rise of four world powers, and those are confirmed by world history. It goes on to describe also how the Bible foretold the rise of the United States of America in a place that would occupy worldwide power and influence, which is exactly what we see today. Then the book shares statements that describe the foundation of the United States of America and the principles of civil and religious liberty, quoting from our founders and from presidents, just affirming the principles that have made this country great. It then defines the meaning of the wall of separation between church and state from a biblical basis, which I think is a crucial issue right now and something that is being talked about everywhere. And there's a lot of confusion about that. So what does the Bible actually say? It then describes a coming change that the Bible predicts will make a marked difference in the area of civil and religious liberty in America and around the world. Bible describes as the mark of the beast. And then the book documents written statements that confirm that these marked changes to America and worldwide liberty are being over 1.4 billion people in the world today. It then takes all of this information and centers it in the everlasting gospel of salvation by grace through faith in Jesus Christ, which is the core message that 3ABN is sharing with the world. The final chapter is a review of a book by the person called by the name of Charlie Kirk. So it's a review of Charlie Kirk's recent book regarding Sabbath keeping. And that book speaks directly to this issue in ways that are both good and very concerning. And then the final appeal is a call to make a choice for Jesus Christ and the gospel of his salvation by grace through faith.
2: Wow.
1: Hey, man, that's power packed. 48 pages.
0: I was just going to say, you got all that within 48 pages.
5: Right. praise the Lord.
0: Yes, so this book, as we're telling your family tonight, it is available. So call us tonight at the call center, 618-627-4651, or Jill. 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You can order this booklet by the case this evening. I encourage you to do it this evening. Don't wait, because then we'll be shipping these out to you on Monday. And it should just make it in time, because we're shipping this out via UPS Ground. So make sure you give us your physical address, not a PO box, but an actual physical address here in the United States of America. And I believe it should make it within 3 to 4 days, just in time for the 4th of July weekend. So suggest a donation of $100, gets you 200 of these booklets and UPS shipping to you.
1: That's 50 cents a booklet, right?
0: 50 cents a booklet.
1: And that includes shipping.
0: Yep. You know, so you can't even buy a postage stamp for 50 cents. Right? I mean, what is postage stamps now? 78 cents, 79 cents, something like that. So yeah, this is a great opportunity. I know our local church, Pastor John Lomacang, they've already got a case. The West Frankfort Church, I know they're already getting cases. Mm-hmm. I know other people in the area are getting cases, but then I know we've also had a good response to this. So there are a few cases left. So order your case tonight, either calling the call center, like the number we just gave you, 618-627-4651, or go on the website. That's really fast and easy to do that. That's 3abnstore.com, and get your case of these booklets. I believe we cannot miss opportunities like this. I'm thinking about when you and Mr. Danny wrote Ten Commandments Twice Removed back in the mid-2000s.
2: Yes.
0: You know, for such a time as this, and that book is still relevant, you know, even today. And so books like this, when everything is on America and the 250th birthday and everyone's wondering about religious liberty, how is it that America being 250 years old? Yeah, that's kind of old, but it's actually not that old compared to other
1: World powers.
0: World powers of the, yeah, of the world. But yet America stands as a superpower, mm-hmm. right? So all of that makes, will be brought to light and makes sense in this wonderful booklet. Great opportunity to pass this out. I'm just, you can tell we're excited about this. And I just have to say thank you. I know we have some video footage. Maybe the crew can roll that now. Dwight Hall at Remnant, thank you so much. Mm-hmm. Pastor James, as you know, this transcript made it to them just last week, and they started printing last week. You can see this is some footage from their great facility up there in Michigan, and Dwight Hall and team just printed, folded, put them through the booklet maker, and got them down here to 3ABN all with just about a week or so. So, I mean, phenomenal, packing them in those boxes. So God's at work, talking about the timing of God and getting all this done. Mm-hmm. It's a miracle, babe. I think about the team that designed it. Adam and his team were working on the layout and everything mm-hmm. through. So praise the Lord. I'm excited, Pastor James.
5: Yep. And don't forget Jill. She did a lot of editing, a lot of time.
0: You know, I didn't mention my dear wife. That's right. She did
5: amazing.
0: A lot of editing. Yeah, for sure.
1: No.
5: 3ABN is a great team. And North Fork Church, we just ordered our two cases out here. And I just wanted to mention, for those of you who would like, I can send the outline that we just went over. I can send a copy of that mm-hmm. to 3ABN. And if people would like a copy of that, that they can actually share and read and go over as they're handing out the book, that might be helpful.
0: So how do they do that, babe? Just call the call center for that, maybe?
1: That's right. Just give us a call, 618-627-4651, and say you want a copy of the outline that Pastor James just shared. And we're also able to send one copy to you, and that way you can take a look at what the book actually has. But the outline would be fabulous. You could get that via email and then get your order in right away, and that way you could have it in time. To me, the purpose of this booklet is evangelism. Mm-hmm. You know, what better opportunity when the attention of the world, America in particular, but the world is really focused. You know, America's 250th anniversary, and what does the future look like? Mm-hmm. And America's this superpower, and will there be oppression, and will there be persecution, and what's taking place? And so as we look at history and prophecy, and then we see what God is doing, that's just a powerful mm-hmm. thing.
2: Amen and mm-hmm. amen.
1: Yeah. So this is an evangelistic opportunity, you know, in your communities to be able to pass this out, get the case, pass it out in your community at the 4th of July parade or another time. Or it doesn't even have to be over July 4th weekend. I know that's the big push, but it'll continue for a couple of weeks anyway. This push. So
0: you're right.
1: You can keep passing it out.
0: You're right. A lot of people are saying, hey, yeah, this is great for the 4th of July weekend, but we're getting actually cases for even after that because, again, America right. and all of that is such in the news and, yeah, right. it's in the conversations from around the world. Mm-hmm. So I'm going to do this in several steps. So we're going to say this is step one. Step one right now is to get your case of books, right? Okay, so that's mm-hmm. now. That's tonight. Do step one. Step two is happening July 3rd, a really special program. It's going to be premiering on YouTube first, Friday evening, July 3rd, and then on broadcast, same evening. We'll tell you those details. But who should we start with? You guys, maybe talk to us about what happened in Washington, D.C. just last week, right?
6: That's
0: yeah,
6: great.
0: Just last week. You both, Zach and Ben and Pastor James. So maybe, Ben, let's start us out. What happened? Because this is going to be exciting. What's going to air in about a week?
3: Yeah, so I think it was back in April, Greg. I came to you and
0: you did.
3: On a whim, and I said, hey, you know, America 250, there's a lot going to be going on in Washington, D.C. and around the time. And, you know, it's kind of an unusual time because right. you're celebrating America's 250 years of its establishment. But then at the same time in America, there's all this uncertainty about different things and what's going on, not only here, but around the world. And so I came to you and I said, hey, I have an idea. Let's do a program of some sort
0: yes, you do.
3: That we can put out on social media, because as great as the book is, some people just want a visual. Some
0: That's
3: people
0: right.
3: want to be able to watch something or listen to something. So this gives another way to evangelize with
0: Amen.
3: People, even on social media. So we kind of went back and forth on what we wanted to do, and we decided, hey, let's do something we haven't really done before, which is shoot a documentary. And it's a shorter style documentary. It's going to be about 30 minutes long.
0: Nice.
3: But we talked to Pastor James. You know, was he on board with the idea? And in some ways, it follows the book. A lot of the information in the program, you'll be able to find the book as well. But yeah, it just kind of came together last minute, and there we were last week. We actually drove, but we went to Washington, D.C., and we were able to shoot the whole documentary in 2 days. So,
0: mm-hmm. which, I mean, just that in itself is pretty phenomenal,
3: it
0: because you came in April, mm-hmm. right? And so all this has just happened mm-hmm. from April till now. And then yep. the final, like, hey, let's do this, was only just, what, Three weeks ago.
3: I think we decided right around the end of summer camp meeting.
0: Yes.
3: We kind of approved the project and then we just went. Yeah. Mm-hmm.
0: So talk to us about the experience then, Pastor James or Zach. Because I mean, this is, you got to do a lot. Mm-hmm. You know, a half hour, like, okay, people say that's not a lot of time, but to put a half hour program together, it requires a lot of work, actually.
3: So when we first initially went, or at least the idea came about, we needed to make sure that we had the proper permits to be able to film there. Generally, when you're in locations like that, they require a permit. And so I started doing a bunch of research on the permits, reached out to the National Park Service, who kind of regulates the permit for the monuments and the memorial areas, and was getting pricing and everything on that, but I hadn't heard back from them. I called them twice, never got a response from them. So later that afternoon, I actually was looking online, actually threw it in AI, and started doing a bunch of research on these permits. Come to find out, and look at the progression, look what God did. Back at the beginning of 2005, the Congress actually passed a law called the Explore Act. And what that allowed was it actually eliminated the differentiation between commercial and non-commercial filming in public spaces in Washington, D.C. So long as you were in considered a public area of the monuments or the memorial areas, you were allowed to film without any permits.
0: That's incredible.
3: There's a couple other things like your crew size, like the crew had to be 8 people or under. Well, it was only the 3 of us, or 4 of us with your dad. So really worked out. So like the Lord already a year ago was providing a way for this to happen.
1: Yeah.
3: Because we were even concerned going into this if we were able to get the permits at such a short notice.
0: That's right.
3: You know, because this isn't just, you know, we're not novelist filming, we're doing this professionally.
0: Mm-hmm,
3: so when they used to treat that differently, but because of the law being changed, you know, the Lord was providing a year before on how that was going to happen.
0: Yeah.
3: So that was an exciting element, but tell about your story, you traveling and getting there and what happened.
4: Yeah. So I ended up traveling a few days before Ben. My parents were actually out here visiting me. Mm-hmm. And we found out last minute that I was going to be going to where they were. So
1: right.
4: I ended up riding home with them a few days early, spent the weekend with my sister. And I was driving to my parents the night before Ben arrived. And
0: Was that a Sunday or a
4: Monday? He arrived on driving the day and my phone rang on the way to my parents. I was about 20 minutes from their house. And my dad said, be careful while you're driving. We have a really bad storm. I think a tornado just went through.
1: Oh, wow.
4: So we're not sure if it was a tornado or straight line wind. I'm still trying to figure that out. But I ended up getting to my parents at like 8:30 or 9 at night and spending the next 2 or 3 hours with neighbors just trying to get trees off the road to be able to get to my parents' house.
0: Oh, my.
4: Power was out.
1: There's a lot of devastation.
4: There's a lot of damage. A neighbor had lost a barn. Thank the Lord, all the people were fine, animals were fine, but a lot of damage.
1: Yeah.
4: And so I texted Ben and said, my parents say we can still stay with them, but I'm not sure what's going on in the area. And where my parents live, it can be a few days before you get power back in a situation like that. But with all our gear and needing to edit, we kind of needed power internet to be able to do what we were doing.
0: Charge batteries.
4: Yes, exactly. Yeah. So we all started praying, and the miracle is probably within about 15 hours, the power was back on, the road was open.
1: Really?
4: Which is unheard of in that. I mean, the crews are always work as fast as they can, but it's an area where it's hard to get power restored. Mm-hmm. So that's just one of the small ways. There were a lot of ways, but that was one of the small ways that we really saw God just provided with timing.
0: Mm-hmm.
4: Had I been driving through 20 minutes earlier, the trees that were across the road could have been across my car. It was really a miracle.
0: Mm-hmm. Mm-hmm. Yep. Yeah, miracle that you weren't hurt or killed with trees falling down, but then also that the power came on earlier than expected because you guys are going there. And talk to us about your folks, because they actually, instead of getting hotels, they actually opened up their house.
4: Correct. They did. It was a real blessing. My dad used to see the area, so he's familiar with the area. So he offered to drive for us. We were able to stay with them. So it gave us a place to spread our equipment out and work in the evenings that wasn't having to be in the hotel room, which was a real blessing. And then the blessing of him being able to drive for us,
3: huge blessing.
4: He would drop us off at a spot where we were filming, and if he could find local parking, he'd come help us. And if he couldn't, he'd go park 10, 15 minutes away. And when we were ready, so it saved us hours of walking, carrying gear each day in downtown D.C. So
1: look at all the details that God opened up and that God provided. You know,
4: it really was
1: permits a whole year and a half before that you wouldn't even know you needed, to God's provision and protection on you coming in. And your parents are beautiful people.
4: They are.
1: Just so grateful for Mr. Jim and Miss Pam. So thank you so much for opening up your home for that. That's just precious.
3: I do want to highlight one more thing that happened while we were there. So going back to the permit situation, if you're in the monument or memorial areas themselves, that's generally restricted to permits. So you'd have to have a permit, and generally you have to record on off hours. So 2 to 5 a.m. in the morning, because people are there during the day, you know, they don't want to cause a ruckus or maybe a safety issue if you bring a bunch of people and equipment in. So we were at the Lincoln Memorial, and we just decided, hey, Zach has his camera on a gimbal. Let's just see if we can go in and film a quick little segment. So we went in there. They had no issues getting in with, you know, without a permit, no issues. The next day we decided to go to Jefferson Memorial, and we kind of looked at each other and said, let's just try to do it again, you know? And so we went up into the memorial, and Zach and I are kind of looking around, and there wasn't really that many people there at the time. And we're kind of looking around, and there's a cop over in the corner. Mm-hmm. And I could see out of my peripheral, he was walking our way, and I thought, oh boy. I was like, here we go. He's going to tell us to leave. And so he comes over and he asks what we're doing. We said, well, we're shooting a documentary about American prophecy and whatever. And he kind of like looks around a little bit. He goes, technically, you're supposed to have a permit for that. He said, but I don't really care. I'm going to go ahead and let you guys film. Just don't put your equipment on the ground, because that's one of the rules with the non-permits, is you got to carry your equipment. So don't put your equipment on the ground. Don't ask people to move out of your shot. He's like, but so long as you're not causing issues, go ahead and film. And so he said, any other day of the week, there could have been a different cop there, and he probably would have asked us to leave if we didn't have a permit, especially during the day.
6: Yes.
3: But once again, the Lord provided in a way that we were able to go in, shoot some amazing B-roll with Pastor James, looking at some of the quotes in the Jefferson Memorial. And it was really, I mean, just amazing how every step of the way the Lord provided us to be able to film without any issues. And actually, we actually got some interest while we were there, people asking us, what are we doing? We were able to hand out some 3ABN cards.
6: Amen.
3: And
6: that's
3: so
6: great.
3: We were even evangelizing while we were doing the filming.
2: Crazy.
3: which was really cool too.
0: So tell us the title then for this that's going to air, and we'll talk about those times, and Pastor James will have you talk about your experience and what the program's going to contain. So what's the title of this special documentary that's going to air Friday, July 3rd?
3: So it kind of follows the book a little bit. The subtitle's a little bit different for the documentary compared to the book, but it is America at 250, and we're subtitling it The Story of Religious Liberty.
6: Mm-hmm.
3: Because the overall story of it really is the story of religious liberty, not only what has happened, how it developed in America, but even where it's going. It's a continuing story.
6: Yes.
3: And so Pastor James did a great job presenting that information, a lot of historical context.
1: Mm-hmm.
3: It's not a program. We are not promoting the right or the left. 3ABN is apolitical on that. What we're promoting is biblical prophecy. How does historical context relate to what the Bible says is going to happen? And how does America play a role in the end times?
6: Amen.
3: And so that was kind of the idea behind it. And we're really, you know, in a good way, we're proud of what we were able to produce.
6: No, praise the Lord. Pastor James.
1: We're proud of you too.
0: Yes, we are. Great job.
5: Amen.
0: Pastor James.
5: Amen. Praise the Lord.
0: Yes.
5: Just connecting with another story, a backstory that also happened about a year before. Jill's familiar with this. We connected with a lady by the name of Sue Busick, and she really wanted a book reprinted that I had written some years ago on the nature of Christ called How Jesus Was Like Us.
1: Mm-hmm.
5: She lives in Washington, D.C., and she was handing that book out to homeless people, helping them to be able to relate to Christ and Him in His humanity. We did redo the book, and I remember that she lived in Washington, D.C. when this project came up a couple weeks ago, and so I reached out to her thinking she might be able to help us, and she helped in a huge way. She lives 15 minutes from the White House.
3: Wow.
5: She opened her house for me to stay, and she and her husband, who's a retired Army colonel, were just so hospitable and helped me to navigate the whole of the D.C. area, told me how to get there, in fact, dropped me off, picked me up from the airport, got me back to the airport. And it was amazing just to spend time with them. And I learned a lot about Washington, D.C. that I hadn't known before. It is a beautiful visit. It is absolutely gorgeous. The monuments you know, we talk about going to Europe and visiting England and all these old sites, but the United States of America also has that feel about it in the Washington, D.C. area. And I really appreciated seeing it from that perspective. I will say for the first time, even though I've been there before, I'd never been there with this kind of an experience. One other aspect that was really a blessing was the weather was terrible before we got there, and it rained on Thursday also when we were done. But Tuesday and Wednesday, the weather was almost perfect. And
1: God.
5: Sue said to me, she said, this is so unusual for our area to have such perfect weather. What I mean by that, it was not too hot, not too cold, and it was just what we needed for everything we needed to do. So we know that God stepped into this in so many different ways, and we believe that God is working through this whole process because he is keen. He is in earnest with this world and this country to help understand the issues that we're about to face. As Ben said, totally apolitical. This is about Bible prophecy. Mm-hmm. It's about the history of the United States that God has predicted going forward, and of course from its beginnings, and how God has a message, a three angels message, the everlasting gospel, to give to all the world so that everyone can be prepared for what's just around the corner.
7: Mm-hmm. Wow.
1: Amen.
6: I'm excited.
1: It's exciting to see the miracles that God worked, the doors that he opened for this project. I believe he has special plans in mind for it to reach and touch people's hearts, maybe who are searching right now for answers. And what an open door to present the gospel in a relevant way with cutting edge material that's hitting people right where they're searching today. Mm-hmm. So as we look at that America 250, the story of religious liberty.
6: Right.
1: It will be premiering on 3ABN's YouTube account, 7 p.m. Central, Friday night, July 3rd.
6: Okay.
1: And that's Friday night, July 3rd. We'll be doing social media promotions for it, so you can catch that on social media. But Friday night, July 3rd, 7 p.m. Central on our YouTube account. Mm. And it will go on broadcast at 8 p.m. Central. So an hour later, you get it in advance if you watch it on YouTube, and then an hour later it goes on broadcast. But Ben, I think you have a trailer put together or a video or promo, so talk to us about that. Set up what we're going to see.
3: Yeah, so we are going to see, Pastor James is basically going to give us a little bit of synopsis of what the program's about. You see some visuals from Washington, D.C. And we are actually, Zach and I had the idea of bringing this under a 3ABN Plus original program. So you'll see the 3ABN Plus original logo up there, and so we're really excited. So yeah, excited to see this promo here.
6: Okay, all right, yeah, let's roll that right now.
8: Washington, D.C. for the 250th anniversary of the United States of America. The principles that have made this country great are all around us. We're here at the mall, and we're looking at the Washington Monument behind me. We're looking at the Lincoln Memorial in front of me, and the reflection water here. We're looking at the other memorials to Jefferson, to Kennedy, and we're understanding what has made this nation great. Those foundations have still been a beacon of light to this entire world, but will they continue to shine the liberty and the freedoms that we cherish as Americans today? Those are the questions we want to answer as we go to the Word of God and look at the history and perhaps the future of this great nation.
1: Amen. Wow. I'm excited about it.
6: I didn't want that 1 minute to end.
1: I was just getting into it.
3: 27 more minutes after that.
6: Fantastic. Yeah. Great footage. Yeah. Excellent. Yeah. It's neat how God opened all those doors for you to get all this footage too, to put with what Pastor James and his content. I mean, this is fantastic. Mm-hmm. And you were mentioning something before, Ben, we went on the air here, and that is share it, right? Don't just view it to yourself, but share this with others.
3: Yeah.
6: That's the thing.
3: I think because there's going to be so much, you know, buzz around America 250, I think this has the potential of getting a lot of views, getting a lot of people asking questions, and maybe even a lot of people reaching out to 3ABN.
6: Mm-hmm.
3: So I want to encourage our audience here on social media, whether it's on 3ABN Plus or YouTube, share this with your family, your friends, strangers, because we really do believe that this time is kind of a paradigm shift in a way. Things are going to be happening quickly, and so let's let people know what's going to be happening.
6: Mm-hmm. Yeah, amen. So again, July 3rd. July 3rd, premiering on 3ABN's YouTube channel
1: at
6: 7 p.m. Central Time. 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That'd be fantastic because that also you can use for evangelism. Mm-hmm. So, okay, 7 p.m. on our YouTube channel, but also then it will air on 8 p.m. on broadcast here on 3ABN as well. So you can, as Central Time, so you can watch this half hour, basically America 250. Mm-hmm. Yep. The documentary, mm-hmm. The Story of Religious Liberty. Mm-hmm. Yeah. Thank you so very much for going out there and getting this. And I'm just excited to see it. It's coming together pretty well because you guys are editing like crazy right now.
3: Oh, yeah. When we were filming, you know, we weren't completely sure how it was all going to fit together. Mm-hmm. And so far I'm still editing it, but it will air, I promise you. but we weren't sure how it was coming together, but really it's really interesting because every part so far, you know, we filmed Pastor James in many different areas in Washington, yeah. D.C., but the flow is very good. And I think it's going to be very engaging because of that. You know, it's not just
2: God.
3: Right. It's not just him standing there talking. We're going to have a lot of moving parts, graphics, things that are making not only visually interesting, but also informationally interesting as well. So
1: it's powerful.
3: Yeah.
6: Thank you. Go ahead.
7: I was just going to say, one of the things I think Pastor James really, the Lord blessed him to be able to share in a way that didn't feel like he was preaching at a camera. Mm-hmm. So nothing wrong with a sermon, mm-hmm. but I know that from the little bits that we've watched of the parts that are edited so far, I could picture non-Christian friends and relatives being willing to watch this because it's a very interesting documentary in their opinion. For somebody who is a Christian, yes, it really feels like a Bible topic, but the broad audience that I think will be able to be reached by this That's program great. Is really special.
6: Mm-hmm. So it sounds very conversational, mm-hmm. then sort of, mm-hmm. yeah, like he's talking to me.
7: Yes.
6: Yeah, that's great. Thank you, Pastor James. I mean, God's given you a gift and talent,
1: yes.
6: you know, with just God's for just sharing the word of God, but in this kind of way, like you're talking about, like as a teacher and just sharing, like you're talking to me one-on-one on a street corner. I think that's beautiful. Thank you.
9: Mm-hmm. Praise God.
1: What I like is it's evangelism. Yeah. Mm-hmm. You know, the booklet is evangelism. You can call us right now. Call centers open 618-627-4651 to get your own copy of America at 250. What does the Bible say comes next? Or you can go to 3abnstore.com and order a case of those. This is evangelism, but the program, the documentary is evangelism as well. So I love that. Ben and Pam, thank you for going. And Zach, thank you for that as well. Your parents appreciate that. Appreciate Sue and her husband opening up their home to Pastor James as well. And Pastor James, and we have a third prong.
6: That's right. Yes. So we talked about step one is getting the case. Step two is July 3rd, you know, watching this wonderful documentary. July 4th, Pastor James, you're going to be back in Washington, D.C. There's going to be a mass distribution of these booklets. We're going to be there along the parade route, along Constitution Avenue, and there's already volunteers that are stepping forward. Talk to us a little bit about the distribution of about 10 to 15,000 of these booklets along the parade route, Pastor James.
5: Well, Greg and Jill, everyone, this is really something that I think is going to impact a lot of people. And this is why, because we're going to a city and we need to reach the cities. But when we go to Washington, D.C., July 4 for this outreach, we're going to one city where thousands of people are coming from other cities. So we have the opportunity to reach many cities by just going to this one city at this time.
2: Yes. Okay.
5: I believe that God has a divine appointment for us. The way things are coming together, the volunteers are coming in. It isn't going to be easy for us to get the booklets right into the mall area. So we're going to have to be on the outskirts because, of course, of the
6: security
5: boundaries that they set up, you know, for security. But imagine thousands of people coming into Washington, D.C. for the 250th anniversary from all these different cities, and we get to reach them by being in that one location. I think God has really opened up this door. I'm so thankful for Remnant Publications. They were able to get this book printed in a short time and get thousands of copies through some volunteers from 3ABN there, shipped out there. They're going to drive them out there. So I'm really looking forward to this, believing that God is going to sow a lot of seeds in people's hearts in preparation for the final call that we read about in Revelation chapter 18. Ellen White actually tells us that that work of the fourth angel in Revelation 18 is going to be done to a large degree through our publishing houses. You can read about that in 7T140. And so these tracts, these what we call silent messengers, an angel goes with each one. They sow the seeds, and in the time ahead when the test comes, people are going to be prepared because they've read about this. They've been prepared about this ahead of time. Once this is fulfilled, they're going to remember these truths and they're going to stand for the truth. by the Spirit of God.
1: Amen.
6: Amen.
1: Amen. So look for that on 3ABN social media accounts.
6: That's
1: we'll
6: right.
1: be doing some live social media updates.
6: Mm-hmm. Posting from there.
1: So looking forward to that. Thank you, Pastor James, for going and the volunteers. Mm. We mentioned Leon and Beverly going out.
6: They are.
1: Taking the books.
6: Yes, volunteers are driving the books out there to Washington, D.C. They have to arrive. I think your dad was saying, we're talking with him about like 5 in the morning because you need to be on the one side of the barricades and the police set the barricades because of all the security is going to be massive in Washington, D.C.
7: Mm-hmm.
6: And so you have to be there. We're working with Amazing Facts also. Mm-hmm. They're passing out a lot of literature. And so we're teaming up with Amazing Facts. And it's just such a great team effort. So if you cannot make it to Washington, D.C., but you're like, wow, I believe in what's going to be happening there, you can always just send a donation, Jill, to 3ABN.
1: That's
6: and
1: right.
6: just put maybe booklets, because these booklets, we need sponsoring to Washington, D.C.
1: Mm-hmm.
6: We're just by faith going forward and sending the books out there. And so mm-hmm. if you feel like, hey, I can't go, but I want to help, then just put a memo, or when you donate online, you can just put in the little comment section there, just put books and we'll know what it's for. And so, yes, great.
1: Or America books. That's
6: America
1: super
6: books.
1: Clear.
6: Sure.
1: Then we'll know for sure what
6: that's
1: books
6: fine.
1: You're talking about.
6: I like that. So, yes. So anyway, thank you so very much, Pastor James. God bless you. And we're looking forward to some great reports from Washington, D.C.
5: Amen. Amen. Praise God.
1: All right.
6: Good night.
1: Good night.
9: Good night. Let me intercede with something right here. Boy, this is a fantastic segue into what's happening on the phones that call daily. The phone is ringing off the hook.
6: In pastoral department.
9: What's going on?
1: Mm-hmm. Yeah.
9: Something's going on that we've never really experienced before.
6: Oh, yeah.
1: Mm-hmm.
9: Boy, I've got something to tell them now.
6: Mm-hmm.
9: We got a resource that's coming out soon.
6: Mm-hmm.
1: Yeah.
9: And it's called 250.
6: Yeah, America 250. What does the Bible say comes next? That's the
9: Amen.
6: Booklet. And
9: Amen.
6: Then the documentary is basically the story of religious
9: Amen.
6: Liberty.
9: Yes. We're living in different times.
6: We are.
9: It makes no difference whether you know you're a young 20-year-old or you're an old 80-year-old.
6: Mm-hmm.
9: Something's going on that's never really happened before.
6: Mm-hmm. Oh, yeah.
9: There's a crisis going on,
6: mm-hmm.
9: and it's not just a. It's just multi-leveled.
6: Mm-hmm. Yep. And praise God, you're talking about people calling in. Praise God then that we're able to provide answers from the Word of God, because people want something solid. Shelly, you're getting ready to say something because I can see you're bursting.
2: I'm. When he said crisis, just came to me. But first, I just want to say, you know, I love what John Denzey says. He says that 3ABN is of divine origin.
1: Yeah.
2: And you can tell. We operate by divine direction.
6: Mm-hmm.
2: You mentioned the crisis. God brings everything together. We don't get the credit for it. He gives us the ideas. You know, we were praying about what are we going to do for camp meeting, this past camp meeting that we just finished in June. And God just gave us courage in the conflict.
1: Mm-hmm.
2: And people were so moved. If you have not seen Courage in the Conflict, please go to 3ABN Plus or go to on YouTube. These are some of the most powerful sermons, but encouraging sermons.
1: Yeah.
2: We have had so many comments and everybody's saying, we needed this. We needed to know how to face what's coming. But people were not only encouraged, they're just saying, this is the best ever.
6: Hmm.
2: So it was very relevant, and that's what God is doing.
1: Yeah.
2: It's our message of evangelism is relevant.
6: Mm-hmm.
2: But I've got to tell you about our homecoming. Once again, praying and saying, Lord, what would you have us do for homecoming camp mm-hmm. meeting? That's September the 24th through the 26th. And let me give you our topic and explain what it is. The topic is Sabbath, rest, relationship, and redemption. The Sabbath is very front and center.
1: That's right.
2: Right now.
1: Mm-hmm.
2: There's a lot of people talking about the Sabbath.
6: Oh, yeah.
2: And what we're doing with this homecoming, we're going to explore the Sabbath from Eden to eternity as God's holy gift of sacred time that He gives us to rest in His grace, to grow in relationship with Him, and to stand as His covenant people.
1: Mm-hmm.
2: I'm so excited about this. We will have 10 sermons. Let me just give you quickly, if I may,
1: Please.
2: Mark your calendars, September 24th through the 26th. And, oh, we'd love to have you here in person because everybody says the same thing. You know, we had a lot of new first-timers.
1: We did.
2: We had a huge crowd at our summer camp
6: meeting. That's right.
2: But they all say, oh, we've been watching it online, but wow, is it different to be here in person? The anointing is just more absorbed, I think, when you're in person. But we start Thursday night, and of course we always start with music, but we'll have the Sabbath in creation's light. The Sabbath was made for man. And then on Friday, we have Remember the Sabbath, the Lord of the Sabbath, walk the Sabbath, walk as he walked. And then we have the Sabbath rest for the restless, the Sabbath from duty to delight. And then on the Sabbath, September 26th, we will have our regular Sabbath school panel, the divine worship, and then we're going to have a Bible Q&A. We haven't done that for a while. We have a panel for Bible Q&A, and those topics will be the Sabbath, a sign between me and you, and in the evening, the Sabbath, seal of the living God, and the Sabbath from Eden to eternity. I just have to say this. This is, what do we say, 90% of our viewers are non-Adventists? A lot. At least 90% are non-Adventists. This is relevant to Christians, to people of all denominations.
1: That's right.
2: It's relevant information. But if you are a Seventh-day Adventist, let me say something. It's relevant to you as well.
6: Amen, that's right.
2: I remember the first, God taught me the Sabbath truth 2 years before I ever became an Adventist. Mm. I celebrated the Sabbath. People used to get upset with me, Ben, when I say I celebrated the Sabbath. That's because that word celebrated was kind of captured and hijacked by somebody else. But it was to me, when the Sabbath drew in, it was just like, you breathe and you let go.
1: Yeah.
2: And it was so amazing. I used to say, you've grown up with this all of your life and you guys aren't as excited as I am about the Sabbath.
1: Right.
2: But you know what happens? Familiarity can make us become apathetic.
1: It can.
2: What this is going to do for all, this camp meeting is to me so relevant. It's going to get your juices flowing, get you back on track, and really maybe examine the Sabbath in such a way as you've never done before. So we want to invite you September 24th through the 26th. Come to our homecoming camp meeting.
6: Boy, that's great. Shelly, great job on explaining that and all those sermons too. God just has anointed you also. You know, when topics are chosen, then it's amazing. Just like the courage and the conflict, because we have a video we want to go to. We're talking about the camp meeting, the summer camp meeting. But it's amazing, you know, as far as all those topics. And it blessed so many people, the speakers, people were this is exactly what I need. And then they hear the next speaker and they're like, wow, praise God. This speaker just spoke to me also. So it was anointed. And I'm looking forward to the one on the Sabbath. This is just going to be powerful. Amen.
1: It's a present day message.
6: This is
1: relevant. I think if you have never heard of the Sabbath, it's a great way to learn about the Sabbath and the beauty of what God has given to us. And if you've walked in the Sabbath truth for many years, we can either become apathetic or sometimes I think we even become legalistic about the Sabbath. And we just think, I'm doing this because I have to, or I'm doing this because it's the culture of my church, or I'm doing this because I want to earn favor with God. No, the Sabbath is a gift and it's rest and it's a delight and it's redemption and it's the sign that we're saved by grace, not works.
2: Amen.
1: So all of that can be explored. I love that.
2: I think when I first started celebrating, and I use that because to me it was like welcoming the Lord into my home in such a special way. And I remember my first Sabbath, I thought, oh, I don't even have to do the dishes today. But I think that what it does for us is it opens our hearts. it's the first time I quit performing for the Lord.
1: Mm-hmm.
2: I had grown up in a religion of New Testament church, but it was very much a performance oriented. I always thought I had to be perfect to be loved by God. Mm. And when I found the Sabbath truth, the Lord took me through all of that. Like I said, 2 years before I ever even watched 3ABN or came into this, it was so refreshing and to know that I could, he's the God who's going to sanctify me. That's, he was the God who redeemed me. He's my creator. That's what the Sabbath is all
1: That's
2: about.
1: Right.
2: It's wonderful.
6: Amen.
9: I think that I'm right on this. The last days are going to be rapid ones.
1: Yeah, that's right.
6: Yes, they are.
9: We are seeing this happening right now.
2: Yes, we are.
9: I mean, we're seeing coming from different directions, but all focusing on one thing, and that's the last days.
1: Yeah.
9: Most people that choose to serve God, they want to spend eternity with Him.
6: That's right.
9: And so they're asking these questions. I've heard this, but I never really took it seriously. You can just see, when you're an old horse, you begin to see a lot bigger, the bigger picture, rather than, you know, just focusing on just one little thing.
6: Mm-hmm.
9: And boy, I mean, I'm just seeing coming from all these different directions, but yet it's all focusing in on one.
6: Yeah.
9: I mean, we got the youth with the seniors, you know, and it's just, it's an interesting interesting time. In Earth's history.
6: No, I agree. And I think going back to the summer camp and encouraging the conflict, you know, that's where it's so applicable because we know that we're heading into a major conflict, right?
1: Mm-hmm.
6: But we have to have courage, not shrink back in fear, but God wants us to go forward in courage. So I want to go to that role that was highlighting our summer camp meeting, courage in the conflict. We appreciate Ari putting this together. Let's go to that now.

0: What an incredible camp meeting.
1: Ooh, yeah.
0: Time in God's Word, fellowship, time in prayer, time in worship with music, time with you, our three AVN families. So if you came last camp meeting, we just invite you to our fall camp meeting, September 24 to 26 on the Sabbath, the gift of rest, redemption, relationship. I might have mixed those
2: rest,
0: up.
2: Relationship, redemption.
0: We got it together. So September 24 to 26. And if you didn't come, we invite you to come for the first time. We would love to have you. Speaking of camp meeting, our 3BN Latino camp meeting is going on right now.
1: Thursday night. This
0: evening, and then tomorrow in Sabbath. So if you're in the area and you speak Spanish, you are welcome to join our brothers and sisters here with the 3BN Latino camp meeting. The theme and focus is on families, getting ready for eternity, standing strong in the Lord. And that's kind of the theme with all of these, is getting ready for the end time.
1: Yeah. Mm-hmm. It also airs on broadcast. 3BN Latino camp meeting is airing on 3ABN Latino. So if you know someone, or you speak, like Jill said, Spanish, or know someone, yeah, just tell them, hey, 3ABN Latino Camp Meeting is going on right now. Great music, wonderful preaching, and yes, join us. And JD, we're getting down to the end here, but we don't want to miss out on what's happening in pastoral, because you said that a lot of calls are coming in. Hey, what's happening in this world? Also, prison ministry, there's a lot going on there, too. We're seeing record numbers of correspondence with prisoners, too.
3: One thing that I'd like to share quickly is our phones are ringing off the hook.
2: That's true.
3: Okay.
1: Mm-hmm. Yep. Busy.
3: There's not enough of us.
1: Mm-hmm.
3: We need help in that particular area. But there is one way that you can get in with your prayer request, and that is by going directly to our website, 3ABN website. There'll be pastoral up there. You can't miss it. And just tap on there, and then here drops down prayer request.
0: Mm-hmm.
3: And then it's got down a drop down menu that you can choose what the issue is. Tap that, and then it goes over here. What is the prayer request? Who is it for, and for what?
1: Mm.
3: And then you hit submit. That keeps you from having to call in, waiting in line, et cetera, you know, to accomplish the same thing. Because that's exactly what I turn around and do. You give me the information, I just type it in. When you could be doing this yourself. Mm. It's, please believe me, this is not brain surgery.
1: Mm-hmm.
3: This is very, very simple. Mm-hmm. You know, pastoral, push the button, drop down menu,
0: prayer request,
3: mm-hmm. hit submit.
1: Yeah, that's nice, because you can do that at 1 a.m. in the morning.
3: You can do it.
1: And submit that prayer request, and it comes in. The pastoral department prays for them.
3: Amen.
1: But I also know you, too. You love talking to people on the phone, so we're always happy to talk to you as our family at home. We love the phone calls, like I was telling earlier at this program. I've talked to so many of you this week already. It's been a blast. I've had a wonderful time. I told Jill, I said, this just energizes me. So anyway, thank you for what you do in the pastoral department. You've got some statistics there, or some, you have some notes.
3: Yes. I'll just do this real quick. The thing that jumped out at me and everything, how many calls have we received since the first of the year?
1: In pastoral?
3: In pastoral. 4,400 calls.
0: Wow. Praise
3: Jesus. That's calling in.
0: Yeah.
3: And either for prayer, or I'd like to have an idea of what you're thinking on this is, or whatever there. Another thing that our prison ministry is absolutely phenomenal. Mm-hmm. I mean, I just don't even know how these ladies can do so much in such a little time. Well, literature that's been mailed out just this year, okay, 5 months, 10,800 pieces of literature have been mailed out.
1: To prisoners.
0: God.
1: To prisoners.
3: Prisoners.
1: Yes. Yeah.
4: Wow.
3: It's amazing.
1: It's
3: amazing. And, of course, we're so proud of this number right here. How many Bibles have been sent out?
0: Okay.
3: Through this little cornfield that we're in here, okay, is 3,900 Bibles have been sent
0: prisoners.
3: Out. To prisoners. That's just strictly to prisoners.
0: Yeah.
3: And they've got to, friends cannot ask for it.
1: That's right.
3: They've got to
1: request.
4: Mm-hmm.
3: And, because, you know, that the prison system is really kind of interesting, because everything's recorded.
1: Mm-hmm.
3: And so we look at their names up and everything, and then we send them a Bible.
1: Yeah. No, yeah, it's really, to me, it's amazing, because I see the mail that comes in, and for the request for the Bibles and the Bible studies and the literature from prisoners, it's phenomenal that comes through. And I just want to say thank you, JD, for your leadership there in the pastoral department, the prison ministry, because there's a lot that happens here at 3ABN, so many different departments, production, program development, the pastoral prison ministry area. We've talked Cuba, we've talked about supporting books, we talked about Bibles. These cost us This costs us about $12 a Bible because these are nice Bibles. They're Bibles that have the study helps in them, mm-hmm. Bible studies. There's Seventh-day Adventist, really, doctrine right in the Bibles there because you have the little side helps, mm-hmm. so to speak, Ellen G. White, commentary as well. And so these Bibles cost 3 ABN some money. The Bible studies do. The postage does. So let me tell you how you can cover all these projects. Yep, I'm making a pause right here on purpose because this is key. Go to 3ABN Evangelism 365. Mm. You've heard us talking about that. We're going to be talking about it more because so many of you say, Greg, you talked about so many things. I get confused and then I don't know what to support. So 3

0: 3ABN Evangelism 365. Jill, they have the little QR code right there. They can call in even and actually say, I want to join 365. Is that right?
1: You can, absolutely. You can call us at 618-627-4651. That number again, 618-627-4651, and say, I want to be part of 3ABN Evangelism 365, and we can get you set up with that.
0: Oh, yeah.
1: Or you can go online, 3ABN.tv, click on the Donate tab, and right there, 3ABN Evangelism 365. So any of those works.
0: Yeah, absolutely. Closing thoughts. We've only got a minute 30, so I will start with you, JD. A closing thought.
2: I heard something the other day. It's a great sentence. Life is hard, but God is good.
0: Hey, man, boy, that's great.
2: Boy, that's just simple.
0: How about you, Shelley?
3: I heard something the other day that just reminded me that grace is not offended by effort, only by trying to earn it.
0: That's good. You can write
1: that
0: one.
1: Isn't that good? I like that.
0: Ben, how about you?
4: You know, we're living in uncertain times, but the Bible clearly tells us what's going to happen. The Lord is right. In control, and we're looking forward to this July 4th.
0: Yeah, amen. Yeah, there's no need to fear.
4: Nope.
0: Right? Yeah. Mm-hmm. How about you, Zach?
5: I would just say, if you lay your plans in God's hands and step out in faith, He'll provide.
0: He will. Yeah. That's right.
5: And
0: that's
5: before you ask, oftentimes.
0: Amen. That's right. He's got it worked out.
5: That's right.
1: Amen. Amen. Yeah,
0: thank you.
1: Thank you all for being here, for being part of the family. Just love working together in ministry. So it's a privilege.
0: It is. You want to take us out?
1: Sure. So we invite you. I was thinking next month we'll be at the Oklahoma Conference Camp Meeting, July 13 to 18. Greg and I will be there. We would love to see you if you live in that part of the country. We'll be there all week. So looking forward to spending time with you. Just know that we love you, that we pray for you. You are part of the 3ABN family.
0: That's
1: and
0: right.
1: Together, partnering together, we can make a difference for eternity. We can take this gospel message to the world. God bless you.

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0: family. I'm Jill Morricone. We welcome you to the 3ABN Today program. I love these programs because we get to feature what God is doing in people's hearts and lives around the world. Our guest today is not a guest. She's a member of the family. I first met her when I was speaking in the Texas Conference for a Women's Ministry Prayer Conference. She's the Women's Ministry Coordinator for the Texas Conference. She's a woman of God. She's a woman of prayer. And we instantly connected because of Jesus. I really believe that. And she's a powerful woman of faith. And I just said, we have got to have you come to 3ABN and to share your story. Today's program is titled From Queen to Missionary. And you might say, wow, how does that even happen? My sister was a model. She became Miss Trinidad and Tobago. And then the Lord Jesus of her heart and life, and she's been sharing Jesus ever since. So Sister Sandra Lee Mars, but I call you Sister Sandy.
1: Amen.
0: So glad to have you here today, Sister.
1: It is my wonderful privilege to see you and to be here, Sister Jill. It's wonderful. Yes, thank you for having me. And yes, instantly when we met at that prayer conference, it was so wonderful because getting to meet you was even much more than when I spoke on the phone. So yes, thank you so much. And you're definitely an important part of my life.
0: Good.
1: The ministry here at 3ABN and our friendship, you know, has grown so much. So thank you for having me.
0: Absolutely. So walk us back. Who is Sandy? You were born in Trinidad and Tobago.
1: Yes.
0: So talk to us a little bit about your growing up years and were you raised in a Christian?
1: Yes. Well, I was born in Trinidad and Tobago, Trinidad to be exact, because, you know, it's a twin island state. And my parents, my mom grew up very Catholic and my dad very Episcopalian. So when they both got married, they sort of canceled each other. And they stopped going to church for a while. But I always had this feeling, like I always felt this pull from the Lord on my life from a very early age as a young child. And so we were living downstairs of this lady, and she would take her grandson to church. At the time, it was an Anglican church.
0: Mm-hmm.
1: And I just like to tag along. And I ended up getting confirmed at that church. And then later on, about attending the Adventist school.
0: So that's a big switch from Anglican to Adventist. So had you heard of Adventist before, your family, or how did you even connect in
1: no,
0: the Adventist church?
1: No, actually we hadn't, but where we were living at the time, we then moved, and the lady that was living next door to us, she was the PTA of the PTA president of the Adventist. So she approached my mom and she's like, are you looking for a school friend? And so she said yes, so she got us in, and that was my journey to Adventism.
0: What grade were you, sorry? What grade?
1: I think I was in about the third grade.
0: Okay.
1: Yes.
0: So pretty young still.
1: Yes,
0: okay.
1: Yes, uh-huh. And but there was a young girl, she became my best friend then, and her dad was a pastor.
0: Oh.
1: So she started telling me all about the Sabbath and about, you know, not eating certain things and that kind of stuff and going to church on Saturday. And I wanted to do that because I thought it was so exciting too. And then I had teachers that would have you over for lunch. And at the school, you know, on Wednesdays, we would have chapel. Well, we'd have worship every morning, which was different because I attended other schools before and there was no time to pray and to sing songs and stuff like that. So that was exciting.
0: Yeah.
1: And so then on Wednesdays, we would go to the church and we would spend time speaking and we'd have a pastor that would come and have messages that was adapted for our age. And I thought this was nice. And then they had a school lunch center that we would go and eat, and there was no meat.
0: Uh-huh.
1: And I found that was quite interesting because the meals were always so delicious.
0: Okay.
1: So
0: you didn't miss the meat?
1: No.
0: Like, oh, where is
1: no,
0: this?
1: No.
0: Okay.
1: Yes. And so then they started telling us about, you know, don't eat certain types of food. And then I'd go back home and I'd tell my mom. And then on Saturday, because in Trinidad and like with most places in the world, that was a busy day.
0: Of course.
1: I'd have my chores to do. We'd be going to stuff like that. So I would tell my mom, I'm not doing anything. Oh. And she was very upset. She was like, you're being lazy because I'm the eldest. And so I had my chores to do, but I would try on Friday to get everything done. Mm. And on Saturday, you know, she would tell me, you have to do this, you have to do that. And I was about 8 or 9 years old, but I was resolute because I knew it was a Sabbath. The Lord said, thou shalt not do any work. And so eventually, the same lady that got us into the school, the Adventist school, there was a crusade that was coming up. And so for those of you that may not know crusades, it's sort of like camp meeting in the islands. And she invited my mom, and we started attending, and I was ever so ecstatic. No, we were actually, I was actually in a place of approval, right, you know, as we were going to church.
2: Right.
1: And
2: was it a week long?
1: It was actually 6 weeks. Mm-hmm. Usually when they do these crusades, it's like 6 weeks.
2: In the evenings?
1: Yes.
2: Okay.
1: Yes. And we went every evening. And then I think about the third week, my mom started showing signs of wanting to be baptized.
2: Oh, did yes. your dad attend as well?
1: Yes.
2: Okay,
1: yes.
2: So the whole family
1: yes.
2: went.
1: Yes. And so then everybody started going after the third week. And by the sixth week, we were baptized as a family.
2: The whole family?
1: The whole family, yes. Okay. Yes. And at that time, it was my sister and my two brothers. Yes.
2: Okay. Mm-hmm. Oldest.
1: Yes. Yes, okay. I'm the eldest child, eldest grandchild on both sides of the family.
2: Okay. So did life change in your home environment and
1: yes.
2: for you as a person after
1: yes.
2: you were baptized and became a Seventh Day?
1: Yes, I totally loved it because here we were having the Sabbath. My mom became a superintendent, my dad became, and then a little later on, I became a junior Sabbath school superintendent.
2: Oh.
1: I became a junior AY leader. And it was just a lot of different things that were happening. So it was a wonderful experience.
2: So your love of speaking
1: yes.
2: and sharing the word with others, that was grown even as a young child.
1: Yes, yes, yes. And even when we had worship, I think you don't understand or you underestimate the value of family worship.
2: Mm-hmm.
1: In worship, I would read the morning watch or the evening devotion. We would read Bible scriptures and stuff like that. And that's where I really learned to speak. And then we would give our opinions. We had to have an opinion, you know, whatever you read. You were, okay, so what do you understand by that?
2: Right.
1: And stuff like that. So,
2: right.
1: yes.
2: Yeah.
1: Mm-hmm.
2: So you would think, okay, you had this growing up, and then you fell in love with Jesus and
1: yes.
2: the truth and the Word of God about the seventh-day Sabbath.
1: Yes.
2: And you're walking this journey, the
1: yes.
2: health message
1: yes.
2: and other things.
1: Yes.
2: Walking this journey. Now, you would think that's just a straight shot
1: yes.
2: all the way to women's ministry and all that, but somehow there
1: yes.
2: was a little prodigal season.
1: Yes.
2: Satan wanted to come in
1: mm-hmm.
2: to steal, kill, and destroy,
1: yes.
2: which is what he does.
1: Yes.
2: Life and have
1: Amen.
2: It more abundantly. So talk
1: Amen.
2: To us about your prodigal season.
1: Yeah.
2: Why did that happen, and why did you step away from what you had once believed?
1: Yes. So after leaving the primary school where I had all of the Adventist education, we went on to what was considered public school.
2: Mm-hmm.
1: And of course, you know, the pressures of public school, getting involved with different stuff in school,
2: mm-hmm.
1: and gradually kind of pulled me away.
2: Yeah.
1: In the school, they would have events Friday night, Saturday night, and stuff like that. And so I really didn't do that much right in high school because I was still living with my parents.
2: Right.
1: And so in the Caribbean, you know, your parents, that's the government, that's the law. But seeds were being sown. And one of the entrances is that the school that I attended had a cosmetology department.
2: Mm-hmm.
1: And so one young lady approached me to do my hair, and I loved always getting my hair done. And here I was getting it done for free.
2: Right.
1: So she entered. At the time, there was this product called TCB. We would do the hairstyles, and then you'd be judged. And she kept advancing.
2: Oh.
1: So she entered into, this was the secondary schools.
2: Okay.
1: And
2: it'd be like high school here,
1: yes,
2: in the States?
1: Uh-huh, yes, okay. definitely. And so they did it by regions, and she kept winning. And so when she finally won for the secondary schools competition, we went to this very fancy hotel where all of those people that had been participating were there. And so when I went up on stage to collect my product, even though she won because I was her her model,
2: okay.
1: Yes, I got tons of products. So they called me up on stage, and I went and I got all this product. So this gentleman, he was called the Queen Maker in Trinidad. After the competition, he approached me, and he had won in the professional category. Okay. And he said, I'd love to make you a queen. And I was just like, what is he talking about?
2: And what does it mean to be made a queen?
1: Yeah, it's like modeling and okay. That kind of thing. Because in Trinidad, we have lots of pageants and so forth. And I was like super scared because, you know, I know that this is totally contrary to what I grew up, what I know, what I believed.
2: Right.
1: But it was exciting, you know, thinking about it. And then... like the young people would say, all the fame and opportunities, you thought about it. And so I went home and then I was talking to my mom. And of course, you know, they were my mom and dad, and they were disappointed about, you know, because here, you know, I was involved in church as a superintendent and AY leader and all that stuff, singing in church and all that. And now you're talking about modeling.
2: Right.
1: Now you're talking about swimsuits and different things like that, you know, totally contrary to the church. And but she remembered him because he did hair for a lot of important people in the country.
2: Okay.
1: Well, to make a long story, started to model.
2: How old were you when you started?
1: I was about, I would say 19, okay. 20 years okay. old. Yes. And so he put me in this... like different fashion shows, because, you know, these guys, they network and so forth. And then there was this lady who was having a Trinidad and Tobago show, pageant. And then they approached me and said, you know, we'd love for you to be part of this pageant. And so that's where it all started, the modeling and then entering into the pageant. And of course, when you're modeling, all these designers, they're making all these fancy clothes that, you know, You wear.
2: Here's a picture here. This is with the pageant?
1: Yeah, so this was the actual night of the pageant, Miss Trinidad, the one that I won.
2: Okay, there
1: yes.
2: you are.
1: Wait. Yes,
2: okay.
1: Yes, uh-huh. Yes, so this was the night that I won my pageant in Trinidad.
2: Okay, yeah. So you went from modeling to entering the Miss Trinidad and Tobago
1: yes.
2: pageant.
1: Yes.
2: And then is there several rounds and like the finalists kind of...
1: Yes.
2: You... how it works, but you have the basic tier and then you go to the next level,
1: yes.
2: and next and finally win, or how
1: yes.
2: does it work?
1: Yeah, so there was about 13 girls
2: okay.
1: In this competition, and we entered it, and then we went through a cultural dance, and then we had swimwear, and then we had our talent, and then we had the questions.
2: Okay.
1: And so that was how you were, you know, eliminated. And I could just still remember the night when I heard my name called. But an interesting fun fact, you know, growing up, I was always very tall. And the
2: How
1: lady,
2: tall were you? Do you mind sharing?
1: No, I was 5'11".
2: 5'11".
1: Yes,
2: okay.
1: yes. And, you know, growing up with that height, I really didn't like it because they would tease me. There was a soda in Trinidad. It was called Tall 12. And so at 12 years old, I was always, like, taller than all the rest of children. All the girls in my class. So I would kind of, like, hunch down, you know, just to fit in a bit. And, you know, it's so sad that we as God's people, we spiritually sometimes try to
2: yeah.
1: hunch down to fit in with the rest of the world when God is calling you to stand out and stand up for Him. But so I really didn't appreciate my height at that time. But on the night of the competition, the lady who was in charge, she's put me in the middle. And I was like, oh, man, I don't want to be in the middle. But that night, I came smack dab in the middle of the judges.
2: Oh.
1: And that's when I really learned to appreciate my height. I saw, because everybody else kind of like, me being in the middle, everybody else went down this way.
2: Right. You were the tallest one.
1: Yes, yes, yes. And so, you know, hearing your name called at night, it was later on I'd hear my name called again by Jesus, you know, as the winner of this competition. But God was calling me to win, not just His heart, because I'd already done that.
2: Yeah.
1: But to win the lives for others for Him.
2: Yes,
1: yes
2: absolutely.
1: Yes. Mm-hmm.
2: And one day we hear that voice, well done, that
1: yes.
2: faithful servant. At
1: the Amen. That is my prayer. That is my
2: so
1: prayer.
2: So before we switch and what brought you back in to working for God from this lifestyle, Sometimes when we hear the term beauty pageant, when mm-hmm. we hear all of that modeling, mm-hmm. I don't know, maybe men would have this too, but I think especially young girls, yeah. We would think, oh, it must be so glamorous, it must be so nice, mm-hmm. it must be this exotic. Yeah. What is it really like in that world?
1: Yeah. So, to be honest, modeling is, it's very, how should I say, most people will think it's wonderful, but mm-hmm. the things that you have to experience, first of all, they put you on these very rigid diets, which is not good for your body because you have to maintain a certain frame for your clothes. So if you had a big show coming up, you would literally be starved if they felt that you were overweight. And of course, everything has to be super tight, form-fitting, which is, you know. And so that impacted my health in some ways later on as well. Mm-hmm. And then being exposed to, like we would have fashion shows sometimes at high-end clubs and different things like that. And people would just want to be with you. I mean, here you are walking around modeling in swimsuits and stuff like that. So you were doing it because you felt it was glamorous, but sometimes people would think that, you know, you were looking for like a cheap date or something mm-hmm. like that. Mm-hmm. And so it's really not, in my opinion, something that I would encourage anybody to do.
2: Yeah.
1: Wearing the fancy clothes and all of that may seem glamorous, mm-hmm. but the lifestyle that goes on behind doors yeah. is not one that, you know, God would even approve of. Mm-hmm. The things that sometimes I didn't have to, I know I've heard of stories where people literally would, you know, sleep with other people just to get positions and
2: right.
1: jobs and stuff like that. Because I actually became a queen, that was not the case.
2: Mm-hmm.
1: But, I mean, you'd still be, you know, doing the photo shoots and stuff mm-hmm. like that. They would ask you to model in certain provocative ways.
2: Mm-hmm.
1: And I would always remember from my Christian upbringing too, I would think, I don't want to pose in these types of positions. I have to remember that, first of all, that I love God,
2: yeah.
1: even though I wasn't acting like it at the time.
2: Right.
1: And I would always be conscious of the fact that He was seeing me.
2: Mm-hmm.
1: And that one day I would have a family, and I would not want whoever I would marry or my children to be ashamed of certain positions they would mm-hmm. see on the newspapers, because I was constantly in the newspapers a lot.
2: Mm-hmm.
1: And, you know, the more provocative the pose is, the more the newspaper would sell.
2: Right.
1: And yeah, and sometimes people would see me on the street, or sometimes men would see me and be like, oh, that's you. And, you know, they try to hit on you and stuff mm-hmm. like that. So if we remember who we are and whose we are later on, it's something that I wouldn't really recommend.
2: Mm-hmm.
1: Just being a beautiful woman of God, sending the light and reflecting the light of God, the radiance of God mm-hmm. is beautiful.
2: That is powerful, mm-hmm. absolutely. Mm-hmm. Who we are inside,
1: yes.
2: and God inside. The
1: yes.
2: Holy Spirit makes such a difference.
1: Yes.
2: So talk to us, what made you want to get out of this lifestyle? I know you've shared already some of the darker side,
1: yeah.
2: maybe of the underside of that industry, but what brought you back to really fully with your whole heart serving Jesus?
1: Yeah. So when I got married and I started having my children,
2: You were still in the lifestyle then?
1: No, actually, no. I kind okay. of like, yeah.
2: Okay.
1: Yeah, after I got married, I decided that I wanted my children to know what I knew, to have that love for Jesus.
2: Mm-hmm.
1: And I started kind of going to church here and there. I still was not back in church, but I felt that pull to come. Like it was always there, you know, it's kind of like on the phone. The background.
2: Right.
1: So,
2: because God is always calling.
1: Yes, yes, yes, yes. And I would go here and there to church. I'd take the children to Sabbath school. And I have a couple of friends who had left the church, and they would say, it's interesting that, you know, even though we're not in church, we want our children to go to
2: yes.
1: Sabbath school. So sometimes I'd take them to Sabbath school and then we'd leave.
2: Were you still in Trinidad then?
1: No. Okay, so let me back up a little bit. So I moved to the Virgin Islands.
2: Okay.
1: Yes, my husband and I, we got married then. And then when we started having children, I decided, you know, I wanted to get back into the Lord.
2: Yeah,
1: the modeling thing, when I got married, I kind of gave that up.
2: Mm-hmm.
1: And so here we are going to church, and then where we lived, there was an Adventist lady, and she was close to the pastor as well.
2: Mm-hmm.
1: And almost the same day that we got the keys for our home, there was a big storm. A big hurricane came through. So, but our house was fine, thank the Lord. And then she came to visit, and she came in a care package from the church. And then she said she was an Adventist. And I said, oh, well, I grew up as an Adventist. Mm-hmm. And then she asked me if I was going to church. And says, well, not really. You know, I go here and there. And she said, well, you know, it's time to come back to the Lord and so forth. And so then she sent the pastor, because she was from the same country with the pastor. And
2: okay.
1: So he started visiting me and so forth. And then I asked to have the house blessed.
2: Oh,
1: yes, yeah. Our home blessed.
2: Uh-huh.
1: And he came and he did the blessing. And shortly thereafter, there was another crusade, kind of like when we had one with my mom yet. Mm-hmm. And he said, you know, you grew up in the church and it's time to come back. Why don't you come to the crusade? Mm-hmm. And so I went to the crusade, and then, yes, I did get rebaptized.
2: Oh.
1: Again, yes, and started doing, you know, work in the church here and there and stuff like that a bit.
2: I love yes. that. So what kindled, now you can be rebaptized and be in the church, which mm-hmm. is powerful, but
1: yeah.
2: what kindled your desire for sharing Jesus, for ministering,
1: yeah.
2: because you're just such a powerful missionary for Jesus. Everything you do and everything you're involved in,
1: yeah.
2: you and your husband, centers
1: yeah.
2: around ministry.
1: Yes, yes. So almost coming back to church, they were like, well, you know, you have expertise, you were in the church. Let's make her a Sabbath school superintendent.
2: Oh, okay.
1: So I started off being a Sabbath school superintendent again, and then a year later, they made me the Sabbath school division leader. And so I was doing that, and then I, you know, did a couple of things. But before, I should say, I was working with women's ministries, just kind of helping out.
2: Mm-hmm.
1: The lady that was in charge, she would always call me to do a little, like help her out with decorations and stuff like that. So I kind of like started veering more to women's ministries a bit. Yes, and then when she left, they appointed me women's ministries leader.
2: Okay.
1: And that's where my love for women's ministry started. And at the time, she was involved with a mission to Haiti. They were going through a really bad time there, and she was raising funds to send for the women in Haiti. And I remember organizing my first concert. A friend of mine, she was then the conference president's wife,
2: mm-hmm.
1: and she taught piano lessons.
2: Mm-hmm.
1: And I said, why don't we do a concert to raise funds? And so we had a concert, and we raised about $700, and we sent it to the women there. And that was kind of like my introduction to mission.
2: Aww.
1: Yes, doing a benevolent act for others.
2: Mm-hmm.
1: And then we would do things around, we were living in the Virgin Islands at the time, St. Croix to be exact. And then we started doing like baskets, care baskets and different things like that. And really, I just felt like, God, I want to do more. I just don't want it to be in the church, because at the time, women's ministries was just more of kind of like getting together, hosting tea parties and prayer breakfasts and so forth. But I was always more interested in outreach.
2: Yeah.
1: Yeah, evangelism. That is wonderful, and we still have to do that.
2: Yeah.
1: But I wanted to grow the mission of God.
2: Mm-hmm.
1: And so that's where, you know, I started focusing women's ministries. And it was met with some challenge, because
2: right?
1: Yes. They felt that the ministry should just be concentrated inside the church.
2: Mm-hmm.
1: But I felt the need for it to be more outside, or at least a combination of both. Yeah.
2: I love that. I remember when we spoke on the phone, when Sister Sandy had called and asked me to come speak there in Texas, you had mentioned, referenced something about that,
1: yeah.
2: that women's ministry is not just tea parties,
1: yes.
2: not just the fluff, what
1: yes.
2: we call that.
1: Yes.
2: Now, we are called to be sisters in
1: yes.
2: Jesus.
1: Yes.
2: That is a powerful thing, but God calls women to know the Word,
1: yes.
2: to study the Word,
1: yes.
2: to speak the Word,
1: yes.
2: and share it.
1: Amen.
2: God calls women to be missionaries
1: yes.
2: and to share Jesus with others. So
1: yes.
2: I think maybe that's how my heart just resonated
1: yes.
2: with your passion for that.
1: Yes.
2: Because so many times we almost say, well, women's ministry is just about fluff.
1: Yeah.
2: It
1: yeah.
2: is not.
1: No, it's not.
2: So much broader and deeper
1: yes.
2: than that.
1: Yes, and I wanted to really debunk that a whole lot because, I mean, I do love all of the beauty of having tea parties and all that stuff. But even if you think about Esther, you know, she was a missionary. She was a beauty queen, but she used her power. Mm-hmm. And the women that were with her to host one of the most powerful prayer meetings. It was an evangelistic campaign. She sent message to all of those that were in Chushang at that time. And she said, let us pray. And, you know, when we're having any event, when we're having any campaigns, one of the first things we do is pray.
2: Yes.
1: We pray for the Lord to be there in the midst of it. We pray that God will go forth and work on the hearts of people, that they would be changed.
2: Mm-hmm.
1: So she used what God gave her, her beauty. She used her position to effect change for the
2: yes.
1: kingdom of God.
2: Yes.
1: And so that is one of the platforms that I love because I want us to be women that are known, like you said, for God, not just for a tea parties, but in Texas, we are working with everything that is happening. You know, we have refugees and, mm-hmm. and different things like that that are happening within the country. I want us to be known as women in this church that are reaching and meeting the needs of
2: yes.
1: not just women alone, because when you help a mother or you help a woman that is in dire straits, mm-hmm. you help a family.
2: Mm-hmm.
1: And that sends a message to others. There is a group of women that are loving the Lord, not just through prayer, but in tangible ways. And that, to me, makes a whole difference. Because when God was on this earth, He first met us where our needs were.
2: Mm-hmm.
1: And then He brought the gospel. The woman that was healed, He healed her first. She, by faith, reached out to His hem and was healed. And then He held the crusade when He said, woman, you know, because of your faith. And so that was sort of like a little mission spot, mission highlight then, yes. Yes.
2: I love that. So I know we have a video roll of you with the Texas Conference.
1: Yes.
2: Maybe walk us through how you became Women's Ministry Coordinator there at the Texas Conference, and then we'll go to the roll.
1: Yes, well, that, again, was just all God. And, you know, it's funny because really quickly, I remember when I met a young lady from my home country, and she saw me and she's like, so what are you doing now? And I said, I'm a missionary. She's like, you? And I smiled in my mind. I was like, oh my goodness, was I that naughty? You
2: know?
1: But yeah, so in a Texas Conference now, one of the things, again, and I'm passionate about prayer, because before becoming women's ministry leader, I worked with the then women's ministry leader, my predecessor, a prayer coordinator, mm-hmm. and I would work at retreats.
2: Mm-hmm.
1: And so I wanted to transform the prayer room, not just for a place where women would come in, because what I started realizing is that at a retreat, you'd be spoken to at all the events and stuff like that.
2: Mm-hmm.
1: But it was in a prayer room that the women would talk.
2: Yeah.
1: They would share with me their burdens, their mm-hmm. pains, their concerns, and they would cry a lot in the prayer room. So I started making the prayer rooms more thematic. And from there, then, when I was asked to become the women's ministry leader, I had a pretty fair idea of the temperature mm-hmm. of the things that were impacting women
2: yes.
1: from the ground level. So some of the things that I curtailed in the women's ministries department was prayer. And we have a morning manna moment that we host the first and the last Tuesday of the month. And we invite people. It's grown internationally.
2: Mm-hmm.
1: Yes.
2: Via Zoom.
1: Via Zoom, yes, yes. Because, you know, Texas is really large. I have like 192 churches. And it's divided into 10 different counties. So getting around, we do need Zoom. I thank God for Zoom, yes. And so after becoming the prayer coordinator, well, actually, let me back up. This was after COVID when I got the call from the president.
2: Okay.
1: And I actually at first thought it was a joke because, you know, to be called by the Texas Conference, I was just doing my little thing, going about on missions and speaking at churches locally. And so when he called and he said, you know, we'd like you to be the women's ministries coordinator, I was just like, I had to look at the phone. I was like, God, is this a joke
2: is
1: or something?
2: Real?
1: Yes, yes. But since then, working alongside with my colleagues, I'm trying to bring awareness of stuff like plan and trust services, mm-hmm. how women could be helped during cases of divorce or after debt, because these are situations that are really impacting women mm-hmm. in real life. Mm-hmm. So we didn't just want them to think we're just here for the spiritual aspect, but we want to have a more holistic approach.
2: Yes, I love mm-hmm. that. Yes. So let's go to that video. Yes. I think that's you sharing. We'll go to that right now.
1: Yes.
3: Here in the Texas Conference, we're serious about women's ministries. And since everything is bigger in Texas, stick around and I'll show you some of the things that we've been working on. Our energy motto, Pray, Grow, and Serve, is inclusive of all the things that will help to make us strong. Because all spiritual success begins with seeking God in prayer. Our morning manna moments are hosted the first and last Tuesday of the month. This Zoom platform started off primarily for women's ministry leaders to give them a safe place where they could come and be fed and to be poured into and prayed for. Soon they started inviting their leadership teams and inviting other friends to come on this Zoom platform. Eventually, our leadership teams have blossomed into one that is international, where women come into our prayer room on a global scale. From Africa to India, from the Caribbean to the UK, women come to our morning manna moments where prayer is lifted and God is sought. As the constituents of the Texas Conference continues to grow, so are our ministries, and women's ministries is rising to meet those needs as well. No longer are we known for just prayer breakfasts and tea parties. With women of diverse backgrounds, we're pulling our resources and spiritual gifts to help in other areas of church ministries as well. From prayer ministries to family life, even our youths by leaders are now helping in VBS. Health seminars for women's health, emotional wellness, and trauma recovery. Recognizing our Titus II commitment to our young ladies, our single and spiritual young adult and collegiate girls camp program provides a safe and spiritually nurturing environment for us to reach that demographic on their level while providing spiritual in a biblically relatable way.
4: The thing I love most about this and getting spiritually closer to God.
5: Awesome. And where did you come from?
4: I came from Los Angeles. I flew to Texas.
3: And God has been working. For the past 3 years when we started this camp, we have continued to see registration numbers rise and increase, which means that we're there most needing the Holy Spirit. With the changing needs of today's women's ministries, here in Texas, we are keeping up. Our ministries have been engaging feeding the homeless, providing for refugees and those facing hardships in our communities. We are going into schools with our back-to-school backpack mission as we cover our schools in prayer against the increasing rise of school violence. Our ladies are not just building lives, but they're building homes for the elderly and sick individuals who just cannot afford to repair their homes due to the high cost of materials today. The distribution of clothing in aiding and partnering with our local ASC department has also increased significantly in our church and our community outreach efforts. Because women statistically live longer than men, I have enlisted the help of our Plan Trust Services department to help women learn how to plan for retirement or how to navigate after an untimely death or divorce. Our beautiful tea parties are used as evangelism outreaches as well. By inviting our sisters and co-workers that are not of our faith, we use these opportunities to share not only a good meal, but time shared in loving the Word of God and encouraging them to get to know Jesus better in a more social setting.
6: We all know what a diagnosis of cancer can cause. And to support our sisters who have survived or are experiencing breast cancer, this past October, we celebrated a Pink Sabbath around the Texas Conference to show our solidarity and support as we lifted them up in prayers and their families. This Pink Sabbath is just to remind us that when we go through trials, that the Lord expects us as His people and as His God to come together and be bear one another's burdens enough. Women's ministries are supportive, and this year we are planning on a breast cancer marathon to raise funds to help those that are in need and who have family members who are struggling also with this diagnosis.
3: Our YouTube episode of Christ of Our Story provides an opportunity for women who have endured difficulties and come through to share their testimonies of the love that Jesus has helped them on their way to a better life. Our women's ministries retreats continue to attract women all across the United States, and I recruit powerful women to share Jesus in a way that touches women wherever they are, from the happily married to the divorced, to the recovering cancer survivor to the widow, to the abused, to the sister searching for true love. Our retreats provide a place of healing and spiritual strength to continue the journey together with Jesus Christ. In the words of Jesus found in Genesis, when he created us women, when he said it was very good, I pray that as we continue to pray, grow, and serve here in the Texas Conference, that our ladies would become more empowered, encouraged, equipped, and educated as we work together as one to evangelize the world for our lovely Jesus.
2: Amen. I love that, Sister Sandy. What a great motto. It was empowered, equipped, educated. I missed one.
1: Yes.
2: No, I'm putting you on the spot.
1: Empowered, equip, educate, evangelize.
2: Evangelize.
1: Yes.
2: Oh, I love that. Let's go back to just a couple of things that were in that video. The morning manna. I know you referenced that even before the video. You do it on the first and last
1: Tuesday of the month, yes.
2: So what if our sisters in Jesus want to be encouraged? I know we have many 3ABN family watching right now. And what if they say, I want to jump on that and be
1: encouraged?
2: We would
1: love to have that.
2: So how can they do that?
1: Yes, it's a Zoom platform, and I can give you the Zoom code. You can join in. It's at 5 a.m. CST. As we're seeking God early in the morning, we need to be satisfied. We need to come in the kitchen. You know, it's like breakfast, spiritual breakfast. So, yes, we come in the kitchen at 5 a.m. in the morning, and we have people joining us from all around the world. So we'd love to have them. I can give you the Zoom information so that they can log in.
2: So maybe if we put up an email address, and you can just email, and then you could send a Zoom invite.
1: Yes.
2: So let's put up your email address here. I think we have that lower third, Sandra Lee Mars at txsda.org, Sandra Lee Mars at txsda.org, so they can email you.
1: Yes.
2: And then access.
1: Yes, and it's a wonderful time. We have speakers that do devotionals, we have music, we have testimonies, praise reports. It's just a wonderful time to share and to have the strength of God as we bond together.
2: I love that. Mm-hmm. Talk to us about some of the girls that you minister to. I know some of them were in the video.
1: Yes.
2: Talk to us about the girls.
1: So the young adults, the Lord really laid that on my heart. I remember right after my first retreat, that took like about a year to plan. And then the Lord started speaking to me about doing one for the young girls between the ages of 13 to 25. Mm. And I was as green as grass here. I was just getting my feet wet with the adult women. But the Lord said he wanted this because we're losing our young women at this age. And they're experiencing so much, you know, in schools or just in society. And so we've had this retreat for the young girls 3 years in a row, and the numbers are growing. Oh. Yes. I remember the very first one, 2 weeks before, I just had like 12 girls registered. And I thought, Lord, I may have to cancel this.
2: Right.
1: But the Lord just kept bringing them. The first year we had 45. Now we're way above the amount that we can keep at the camp. Mm-hmm. So we're looking to, you know, expand some more. Mm-hmm. And one of the things that we do is that we love on these girls. We pamper them. But we are bringing back core Advent messages to them.
2: Yeah.
1: And they're seeing themselves, like, for instance, one of the things we do is a prayer spa, but it's actually communion, all dressed up in a fancy aromatic way. And the girls love it. And many of them cry because, you know, sometimes they go to church and on a communion Sabbath, they think, oh my goodness, this is going to be a long Sabbath. But when you present it as God wanting to wash you, God wanting to spend time with you, God wanting to refresh and to renew you, we bring the stuff of the Bible, as they would call it. You know, the young people call everything stuff. But we bring the correlation. to our doctrines, but not just from the Adventist perspective. We want to ground our girls in the Word. And so by doing some of these things, we align them with spiritual analogies. And then they're like, okay, so this is why we do this. And then also we do it, the conference has a ranch. So we take them out on the ranch, aww, there's no phones, and we just sort of disconnect them from society. And a lot of times those that are coming for the first time on Friday nights, they'll come, you know, they're like, my mom made me come. But by Sunday, they're crying, they don't want to leave. Aww. They're like, Auntie Sandy, how soon can we do this? Yeah. And from this, a lot of them have gone on to summer camp, and they've worked as counselors because they love that feeling.
2: Yeah.
1: Of being included. Yeah. One of the things a lot of them would say is we want to feel that sense of inclusion because young people love the Lord.
2: Of course.
1: They do. And I am very convinced, Sister Jill, that God is using them because at this last camp we had an activity where we had some broken tents and they had to rebuild them.
2: Oh.
1: And so we gave them like duct tape and stone and rope and different things like that. And we also had some of the moms because it's so remote, some of the moms are staying now and
2: right.
1: have sort of like a dual session. But the girls built their tents, and their tents were anchored. And then they had to explain why and what they did. And it was so many spiritual applications. You know, they showed that the ropes were fine and why they put the stones, and they had a foundation. Mm-hmm. The moms didn't have foundations in their tents. But then later on, there was a windstorm that came up, and the girls' tents stood up.
2: Oh, wow.
1: And it was like the Lord was saying, have faith in our young people. I am still going to do a work through them. Just like our Adventist denomination. It started with a ragtag bunch of young people.
2: Young people.
1: And
2: yes.
1: God is going to use them. Yes.
2: Yes.
1: So I have a passion for them as well.
2: Talk to us about the ministry with those having cancer or
1: yes.
2: dealing with cancer or family members with
1: yes.
2: cancer.
1: Yeah. So this is very dear to me. I lost my brother 4 years ago to cancer.
2: I'm so sorry.
1: Yes. Thank you so much. And so I've always had, even before he was diagnosed with cancer, I always supported the Breast Cancer Foundation. Because I felt, you know, women having breast cancer, this is part of your femininity, your identity, and it was something that I gave to. So the picture that you saw there was actually in the valley. We had something called a valley rally.
2: Yes.
1: And in the valley, it's close to, yes. And this is close to the border. Mm-hmm. It's a predominantly Hispanic area. Mm-hmm. And so we wanted to bring awareness, health awareness. But also throughout the conference, you know, there's just been such a rise in like turbo yes. cancers and different things lately. And we want women to know again mm-hmm. that we're not just interested in the spiritual aspect, but the health aspect. So we want to bring about awareness to how to eat, lifestyle changes, even support.
2: Yeah.
1: Because when you're going through this, you need women, you just need people to pray for you, people to take you to the doctors, sometimes somebody to stay with the children, somebody just to take you to get your hair washed, mm-hmm. or just to give you a wig or something like that. Just make you feel that you're seen.
2: Yeah.
1: Yeah. So yeah. we are going to be hosting a rally, a marathon, to help bring more awareness okay. and support, mm-hmm. because you know, this is becoming really expansive, mm-hmm. and we want our women, we want our daughters, because it's not just older women. We're
2: That's
1: finding
2: right.
1: Teenage juvenile cancers
2: mm-hmm.
1: as well.
2: Mm-hmm.
1: Yeah.
2: I love that, because God can call women to support.
1: Yes.
2: And empower each
1: yes.
2: other, and that's a beautiful thing
1: yes.
2: when we come together
1: yes.
2: as that network.
1: Yes.
2: I know our time is running out with this
1: yes.
2: interview, so let's switch to Lineage
1: yes.
2: and the impact that ministry has had on your life and some connections there.
1: Yeah, so Lineage was one of the most interesting things that happened to me. I remember I was going to London one time and I attended a church where there was this pastor. He's an Egyptologist and he was sharing about Moses, like we're doing now for lesson studies. So interesting.
2: Yes.
1: And then after church, I went up to him and I told him I was going to London, and he says, well, you need to visit the museum. And then he asked me if I knew about Lineage, and I said, well, no. And so this is another miracle, because the Lord, my husband was working in the Middle East at the time, and he said, leave the TV on. And so I left the TV on, and in the middle of the night, there was Shelley Quinn doing an interview with Adam Ramden.
2: So you had 3ABN on.
1: Yes, yes, okay. yes.
2: Yay.
1: And because, you know, I love 3ABN. And so I found the information, and later on, long story short, I met Adam, and he took me on a tour of some of the Linnet spots, and that really brought here. We're here in Oxford, okay. And so he taught me a lot of the history because he's an amazing historian. Yes,
2: we love Adam.
1: And the Cotes. Well, actually, he put me onto the Cotes, and whenever I go to London, I stay there. And Clive there in this picture, and his wife Charlene. So they really brought the history, because I was searching at that time, because a lot of times people think that our church, the history of our church needs validity, and this really lent to the validity of the Sabbath and the Word of God through Lineage a lot. Yes.
2: Amen. Praise the Lord. Yes. It's an incredible ministry.
1: It is.
2: We air Lineage on 3.
1: Yes.
2: We believe in what they're doing.
1: Yes.
2: Adam.
1: And so do I. Yes.
2: It's powerful. Mm-hmm. What about a miracle story with someone who had a diabetic seizure?
1: Yes. So one time I was in the Scottish Highlands, and this gentleman had a diabetic seizure, and so he became very erratic, and I asked if I can pray for him, and he was really bad. He was foaming at the mouth and everything like that, but after we were done praying, it was like almost within seconds that he started feeling well.
2: Oh, wow.
1: Yes. And I mean, his wife had slipped a piece of chocolate, but he was really bad, and everybody was scared. Everybody had to get off the bus. We were in the store, and you know, it was getting dark. And in the Scottish Highlands, there was like no ambulance or anything close by. Mm-hmm. And as soon as he came through, he said, "Thank you so much for praying." Aww. And I was just amazed that, you know, because he was like totally out of it. I didn't even know that he heard. But, and that witness, you know, people started clapping on the bus, and they were really happy that he was doing well. And even when I go to London, I would sing and speak over there just to continue the mission of the Lord. Yeah. And, you know, walk with tracks and stuff like that. But that was a wonderful opportunity where, like, almost as soon as I was done praying, he came to.
2: That's incredible. Yes. The power of prayer. I think we have a picture of that there in the Scottish Highlands with the bus
1: there.
2: But it's just incredible to think that we can talk to the God of the universe.
1: Amen. Yes, yes.
2: And God hears.
1: Yes.
2: And God answers.
1: Yes.
2: Why don't you look in the camera over here and just talk to one of our sisters or brothers who's struggling right now with maybe unanswered prayer or dealing with something in their life. What would you tell them?
1: Yes. So, you know, as I look at my life, I see how God has worked through so many tremendous ways. And one of the things that I'd like to read to them is here in Psalms 90, when in verse 15 it says, "Make us glad according to the days wherein thou hast afflicted us, and the years wherein we have seen evil." But the last verse said, "Let thy work appear unto thy servants, and thy glory unto their children. And let the beauty of the Lord our God be upon us, and establish thou the work of our hands upon us. Yea, the work of our hands establish thou it." I would like to let people know that even though I had gone through a prodigal season, if you have a child that's in a prodigal season right now, continue to pray. Mm. Continue to believe. God loves us with an everlasting love. And we have been given this opportunity as people of God to bring hope.
2: Yeah.
1: God wins in the end. God wants to save you. If you're in a difficult place, I want you to know that God is there. Even if it's a zigzag moment, God is going to raise up a standard. God wants to bless us. God wants to give you beauty for ashes. And God is still in control. We have nothing to fear as God's people. All of the things that are happening in this world, God is still ordering our steps.
2: Amen. He is indeed. Absolutely. So I love that. Thank you. Amen. You are not alone. The Lord Jesus is beside you, and Amen. We are praying for you.
1: Amen.
2: Here at 3ABN, as well as the Texas Conference
1: Amen.
2: In the Women's Ministry.
1: Yes.
2: I think you have a few pictures of some of the churches.
1: Yes.
2: So maybe we can just put those up, those pictures, and we can talk through as far as the travel and the speaking.
1: Yes.
2: Here's this one.
1: So one of the beautiful things, this is a Filipino church in Texas. You know, we have so many different ethnicities. It's beautiful. And I tell people, when I get to heaven, I will have an advantage of having mixed with so many of my brothers and sisters from different churches. So part of my responsibility is to, you know, meet the church's needs. Yeah, this is also the Dallas Fulham Church. This is the leader at the Dallas Fulham Church. The one before was the Houston Fulham Church. And this is one in San Antonio. Mm-hmm. So, yes, this is the Greater Randolph Church in San Antonio. And so I have like 192 churches, but it's beautiful. Yeah. When I go there and I meet the women there and the diversity and the ethnic differences and the food, the cultural pageantry, it's so wonderful. Yeah. And it just is a preamble to what we will experience in heaven. Yeah. So it gives me great joy as I go around, and I just pray that as we... Sister Jill, that we will meet each other again on the sea of glass, and as you travel too and as I travel, that the Lord will just continue to expand our sphere of influence, but more so our arms of love as we welcome those that are hurting to the fold of Jesus Christ.
2: Amen. Absolutely. Just a few seconds left and then we'll go to the address here for Sister Sandy. But give me some plans and some goals for the future. What are you looking forward for?
1: So right now we're looking to expand, like we mentioned, the back to school. Now that they're going to school, we are trying to expand that so that we can help more people that are going through difficulties right now. And also we have plans to visit Kerrville, where we had that horrible flooding. And I work with the different departments. Like, for instance, when I mentioned the trust services, we want to educate women about how to plan in case of untimely death. We also want to help them, those that are going through difficulties financially. We want to help them to learn how to plan better, even if you have to diversify. And we also want to grow our young women into a closer relationship with God. We want them to know we're trying to do love care packages when they're off in university, just so that they feel the support. And again, continue to raise funds so that we can help victims through disasters.
2: Yes. Thank you so much, Sister Sandy, for your leadership there with the Texas Conference. What we want to do right now is to go to the contact information for Sister Sandy and the Texas Conference there. If you'd like to come to one of the retreats or prayer conferences, if you want to become involved in the morning manna or any of the other aspects, if you'd like Sister Sandy to come speak in your area or community, any of those aspects, here is how you can do just that. And then we'll be back with some closing thoughts.
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9: Hello, I'm Jeff Doerr, Director of Plan Giving and Trust Services here at 3ABN. As some of you may know, I've been a farmer for many years. After the bustle of planting season in the spring, there comes a season of waiting for growth in the summer. This step is very important. Without time for growth, there would be no harvest in the fall. Having patience for the seed to grow is the key. Similar to when you give to a ministry. At the beginning, there is a lot of excitement and planning involved, but afterwards, there is a season of waiting on the growth. During this season, what you have given begins developing roots into the ministry, and the fruits of it begin to flourish. It may not show immediately, but wait on God during this season, and the harvest will be plentiful. The Bible says, "Therefore be patient, brethren, until the coming of the Lord." See how the farmer waits for the precious fruits of the earth, waiting patiently for it until it receives the early and latter rains. You also be patient. Establish your hearts, for the coming of the Lord is at hand. We want to thank those who have planted with 3ABN because the harvest is coming soon.
10: One important marker that researchers and doctors often look at to determine what the risk is for prostate cancer is a level that they call PSA, or prostate specific antigen. When PSA levels are higher than normal, it can be a warning sign. It doesn't always mean cancer, but the risk definitely goes up.
11: So can diet actually change your PSA levels?
10: It can, and amazingly, furfane has been found to be a very powerful influence

0: ask for prayer, and that's one of the things that I love. But I would like to encourage people to know that no matter where you are in life, God is looking for you, even when you're not looking for Him. And I thank God for giving me a second chance, even when I messed up, and an opportunity to actually be able to speak on His behalf.
1: Yeah.
0: And I want you to know that if nothing else resonated with what I said today, that God loves you with a love that is unimaginable and incomprehensible. I like to call my ladies the beautiful sisters of the Texas Conference, because when God made us, He said it was good.
1: Yeah.
0: And you know, the enemy would like to distort that image, but I want you to know that God loves you and you're beautiful in His sight.
1: Amen. Thank you so much, my beautiful sister in Jesus, for being here. Thank you for being my sister in Jesus.
0: And
1: amen.
0: For
1: the
0: likewise.
1: Encouragement that you provide to my life. And we just pray God's anointing and blessing over your continued ministry for Him. And know at home that we love you and that we pray for you. You are part of the 3ABN family and the family of God. And we will see you next time. Be encouraged in Jesus.
0: Thank you.

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Night Sounds on the air. Welcome. I'm Bill Pierce, and here we are once again with a half hour before us. And God has given us each 60 minutes in an hour, 60 seconds in a minute, 24 hours a day, and so on. So time is very significant. And also is that which happens within those seconds and minutes and hours. Tonight's program I've given the title, What is Important? How about the stars? How many of you have had the opportunity in a dark night to look up and see the heavens in their full glory? Most of the time there's so much illumination around us, artificially, that we can't see them as we used to be able to. Emerson said that if the stars came out only once a year, everyone would stay up all night to see them. But most of us have seen stars so often that we don't bother to look at them anymore. We've grown accustomed to their blessings. Tonight's program really is about God's provision in certain areas of our lives. We're dependent on them, but they become a little bit old. The stars, I've seen the Big Dipper and the Little Dipper and the constellations and the Milky Way. In a sense, it's old news. The people of Israel found manna was like that in the desert when they were wandering in the wilderness. God sent them this food provided for their nourishment. Every vitamin and mineral was present in the manna. It was a total food. It wasn't even a supplement. Tonight, as we come together, we're thinking, first of all, of the word dependency. On what are we depending? Corporations? Industries? Family? Our own expertise, which will soon pass?

Tom Netherton opening our program tonight with a song, Depend on Me. And our title at this point is, What's Important? Do you recall the Israelites way back in the Old Testament, wandering in the wilderness, looking in Numbers chapter 11? They begin to get accustomed to their blessings, and God had to chasten this people. He'd fed the nation with heavenly manna each morning, yet the people were getting tired of it. And the words, "But now our whole being is dried up," was expressed by them. There's nothing at all except this manna before our eyes. Numbers chapter 11, verse 6. One of the evidences that we've grown accustomed to what God has given us is a spirit of complaint and criticism. Instead of thanking God for what we have, we complain about it. We tell Him that we wish we had something else. I need a little variety in my life, some excitement. What we may lose sight of here is that if God did give us what we asked for, we'd probably eventually complain about that. The person who's become accustomed to his blessings can never be satisfied. We may look around us and say, "Oh, that guy over there hasn't done as much for God as I have, and look at him." I used to say in my spiritual immaturity, the Lord really must love those of his servants whom he sends to minister in Southern California or Arizona or Florida or the Mediterranean islands. Losing total sight of anything but creature comforts. In fact, I recall many years ago, a very well-known Christian leader was asking me to come and join his ministry in Florida. And I recall a telephone call in which he said, "Don't you like to swim? Don't you like the sun and the beaches?" Well, we get the picture. Dr. Warren Wiersbe said, "When I was in the pastorate, I heard my share of criticism from church members. I always listened to honest, sincere criticism, and I tried to profit from it. But I paid little attention to the wilderness grumblings of the disgruntled saints who'd become accustomed to their blessings. In fact, sometimes I even suggested that they pray about attending another church for a time just to see if their criticisms were valid. By and large," he said, "they usually came back in a chastened mood." There are times when we look at what we may have done for the Lord Jesus and the seeming inequities along the way. "I never knew this was going to be part of the territory. I never had any idea that this would be involved in this type of pursuit." Some years ago, I heard a song. I don't recall that this song has been sung much since maybe 30 or 40 years ago. Citing the words of Jesus in the New Testament when he called one by one his inner circle of fellowship to follow him. The two simple words, "Follow me." And these men, the 12 disciples, dropped what they were doing. There was something so compelling, authoritative, non-threatening, but heart-rending about all of this, that they did it. They dropped it and followed him. Tonight, I don't know how long you've been a Christian, a follower of Jesus Christ, but there come those moments of seeming inequity when we wonder whether it's actually worth it all. Speaking of this song that I mentioned a moment ago, I receive so much music here at Night Sounds that I go through.
9/10 of it not suitable for this time of night. Or there's a mismatch of text and mood and setting and treatment. We get a little bit selective here on this program, and yet I came upon a voice, name is Judy Jacobs, and I found this old song called Follow Me. And she sang it in such a compelling way that I wanted to pass it on to you tonight and share this testimony with you. Basically, the song says, I followed the path of discipleship. I've given it all I had. And really, look what I've given up for you, Lord. I've given you everything. Perhaps we lose sight of Romans chapter 12, verse 1. In our ego, I beseech you therefore, brethren, by the mercies of God, said St. Paul, that ye present yourselves a living sacrifice, holy, acceptable unto God, which is your reasonable service. Nothing heroic, because God supplies. Listen closely, if you're a follower of Christ, to the words here. I think you'll find them quite revealing as you introspect. Delivering. Follow me.

Beautiful Ministry and Song by Judy Jacobs. Follow me. You're in tune with Night Sounds. I'm Bill Pierce. Thank you very much for joining me tonight. We've chosen as our title and concentration topically, what is important? Sometimes we're knee-deep in urgent things and we forget the important ones. We've got to take care of this over here quickly. We're spinning around at such a pace that we can't even see with true perspective what God has given, what His will is. We're moving too fast. Just taking a moment's break here from the subject, I want to thank those of you who have written to us, encouraged us, and many have written of the encouragement that the Lord has given through this program. I'm so grateful for this, but I want you to know that it works both ways. You have encouraged me and members of our staff so frequently. This isn't a one-way street, or the speaker, or the person up front, or the preacher, evangelist, whomever he or she may be, is doing all the talking and seems to have all the gifts and talents, and all of the ministering. He's a special person. God must be on him or her. We have learned more from people who are invisible, who don't want to be seen, whose very humility is so compelling and dynamic that it puts us to shame. Many of you have ministered in this way. Thank you. We've also had a good many questions about the items of expression that we've been able to have a part in the series of programs on various stress areas, the music of Night Sounds. If you'd care to, send for a catalog of these various items, and we'll prayerfully trust that God will work through them in your behalf. Our mailing address is Night Sounds, Wheaton, Illinois, 60189. Prayer is another thing we may take for granted and count it somewhat boring and repetitious. And when we pray for something, we may wonder whether we've been answered or not. Perhaps we could pray for spiritual discernment. Jerry Morgan Davis wrote in prayer, "Why is it, Lord, when you answer my prayers, I always think this is too good to be true? Isn't this what I've begged you for on a bended knee, tearfully telling you what you already knew, reminding you time after time of my need? Now it has all come to pass, complete, more than I imagined, abundantly more than I believed, and still I wake up wondering how could I have been so lucky." Oh Lord, you must be sadly amazed at my lack of insight when I mistake a miracle for a four-leafed clover. I've been praying for a certain thing in my life, and it seems to be coming to pass. And I just thank the Lord every minute of the day for it. And yet there's still something in me that says, boy, prayer really does work, doesn't it? We must have a hold of something here. Let's remember that God is still there. He still loves us. What is the dimension, however, of our love for Him? In these few moments we have left of togetherness tonight, let's listen to the chorus singing a cappella, a new tune to this old set of words.

Lord, our love is so imperfect. Heavenly Father, as we come before you tonight in these moments at the close of this day, we just want to thank you so much for your provision, even for surprising us, being unpredictable, for withholding an answer that we might grow in patience and trust. Help us to remember what's important and not to claim anything for ourselves within our service for you. We give it to you, Lord. I pray for that one tonight who is searching for a pathway, a reason, who may be experiencing what he or she would call unanswered prayer. There is no such thing, Lord. We just commit to you in Jesus' name. Amen. Well, once again, I'm very grateful to you for joining me tonight, and I pray that God's presence and peace will be with you through the night and into tomorrow. And until we meet again, may you look up to him, believe him, receive him, and grow in him. Until next time, a peaceful good night to you.

0: This is Max McLean. Do you want proof that God is living within you? Listen to the Bible from 1 John 4. Dear friends, since God so loved us, we also ought to love one another. No one has ever seen God, but if we love one another, God lives in us, and His love is made complete in us. We know that we live in Him and He in us because He has given us His Spirit. And we have seen and testified that the Father has sent His Son to be the Savior of the world. If anyone acknowledges that Jesus is the Son of God, God lives in him and he in God. And so we know and rely on the love God has for us. From 1 John 4, listen to the Bible. It's great for the soul.
1: The Bible says that faith comes by hearing. Hear more at radiobible.org.

Well, did you have a good day today? Hi, this is Bill Pierce, and this is Night Sounds, a half-hour radio program that comes your way just about this time every night or early morning on this station. And asking the question, did you have a good day? I've titled my program tonight, What is Good? We have various definitions of that word. What might be good to one person is absolutely astounding and fantastic to another, and may be to another person not worth giving the time of day to. Different parts of the world. A good day may mean having enough food to survive, whereas to another person it may mean making $50,000 in one day. Tonight we're going to look at the word good. Sometimes when we think of feeling good, it almost seems to connote this kind of a mood. Trumpets and rhythm and just sort of light on your feet.

couple of songs there that use the word good, feeling good, and so on. Well, what is good to you? I hope that you'll stay tuned for these next few moments together, because we just may discover that the word good may have a different meaning to you after we're finished. We're going to change the tempo now. We're going to use the same chorus that sang a moment ago, the Rick Powell Choral Group. We're going to ask them to sing a song that has a quiet mood to it, yet it suggests the possibility of feeling good without jumping up and down and the histrionics and all of the animation, slapping on the back, Cheshire Cat grin, a lot of decibels. When Jesus speaks to the human heart and soul, he speaks goodness to us through his word by means of his Spirit and gives a calm assurance that we are loved and that there is a destiny awaiting with him.

When we hear somebody say, he is a good man, or she was a good woman, just what do we mean by that? Perhaps a good person is thought of as one who has no criminal record. His or her credit may be very good. They've never been involved in a major scandal. Well, such a man was a young person who came to Jesus one time by night. He was a good person, too. Yet his definition of goodness, as he turned away from Jesus after the conversation, had a different angle to it than when he began. If we see an inebriate staggering down the street in the Bowery in New York, or Race Street in Philadelphia, Skid Row in Chicago, or any large city, stumbling, falling, getting up, obviously totally disoriented, haggard. Would you call him a good person? Well, certainly he has spiritual problems. Alcohol has most likely become his master. He needs a power beyond himself to lift him out of himself. This first one we mentioned tonight, that person who would be called a good man or a good woman, wearing good clothes, driving a fine car, living in a comfortable home, having a responsible position in society, an intelligent, attractive person. I heard about one like that. Andrew Blackwood, Jr., in his book When God Came Down, spoke of a conversation he had with a person just like the one we mentioned. He said, when I tried to talk with this man about spiritual matters, he smiled in a very kind way and said, oh, I can be good without going to church or coming to God. And that settled it. He had no need for outside help because he was totally self-sufficient. He was a good person. He didn't need a savior. Although he may add, of course, we all make mistakes. And he may define salvation as being good. Well, a Christian, in the true sense of the word, will accept that definition if he first allows Christ to define good. When we try to be precise about the meaning of goodness, we'll find ourselves dealing with a very slippery, elusive term. Because, as we mentioned a few moments ago, every community has its own standards of goodness. Different people have their standards of goodness. Most likely, we're products of our environment. A friend of mine said, once I attended a trial where a witness from one of our better penitentiaries referred to another witness as a rat. Well, we understand the term a rat being definitely not good. The rat in question was the law-abiding citizen who had given information to the police. By your standards and mine, his action may have been good, but by the standards of the criminal community, that same action was bad. How good is good? Can the community set the pattern? We'll be touching on this as we progress tonight. And as I think of good, number one, would not love, true love, unconditional love be good? How about the word grace? Also salvation.
Let's listen now to Michael Redman as he touches on an old song about the greatest love man ever knew. Oh, love that will not let me go.

O Love That Wilt Not Let Me Go. Delivered for us tonight by tenor Michael Redman, with a rather modern translation, actually, of the old hymn by George Matheson, taking out the Elizabethan language. Sort of refreshing to hear it done that way. Let's just take a break here for a moment, let you know what's going on. This is Night Sounds. We're on the air late at night and in the early morning, whenever the program managers deign to put us on the air. In whatever environment or condition or time zone we meet you, I just want to tell you that I very much appreciate these moments together. And I'd love to hear from you. Night Sounds is a continuum of communication. I happen to be sitting in front of a microphone right now, putting this signal down on tape covered with iron oxide, which retains the signal. And these tapes are duplicated and sent out to the various radio stations, and they in turn will put them on their equipment and with their power source beam them out to where you are. Really a remarkable process. And I certainly don't take it for granted. I thank God for this every day, that we're able to talk with you where you are, as you are, and have you respond. If we can send you any information on the various faceted ministry of Night Sounds, we want to do so. Currently, an album of old hymns is available on disc. Old hymns of the church with origins in narrative form of how they were written. If you'd like to write for any reason, once again, our address is Night Sounds, Wheaton, Illinois, 60187. Here's an old gospel song called All That Thrills My Soul Is Jesus. It's possible then to feel good and not have to be exuberant or extrovertish or demonstrative. To have a deep, settled peace within the soul is what this piece is speaking of. Not too long ago in Estes Park, Colorado, a young fellow came up to me and introduced himself. Otis Skillings, he said, was his name. And I said, "Thank you, Otis. I'm glad to meet you. I've played your music for a long time." And here it is again. An Otis Skillings arrangement with chorus and orchestra of the song All That Thrills My Soul Is Jesus.

All that thrills my soul is Jesus. God's standards of what is good and who is good would be different from man's. If the community sets the pattern, anyone can be good, yet harbor bitter prejudices. He can be filled with envy, hatred, jealousy, pride, and the community will call him good if he stays within reasonable bounds. He can snarl at his secretary, bark at his children, loaf on the job, pay beggarly wages, and still someone will call him good. Jesus, on the other hand, took considerable pains to point out the relativity of human moral standards. He showed that the publicans and the harlots have their standards of good and evil. The respectable folk have their standards, which may be higher, but the important question is, what does God call good? And does it matter to us personally? If we regard Jesus as the supreme teacher, what does he teach about the matter of goodness? Let's listen. Matthew chapter 5. Ye have heard that it was said by them of old time, Thou shalt not kill. But I say unto you, that whosoever is angry with his brother shall be in danger of the judgment. Ye have heard that it was said by them of old time, Thou shalt not commit adultery, but I say unto you, that whosoever looketh on a woman to lust after her hath committed adultery with her already in his heart. Ye have heard that it hath been said, Thou shalt love thy neighbor and hate thine enemy. But I say unto you, love your enemies, bless them that curse you, do good to them that hate you, and pray for them which despitefully use you. Well, for any of us tonight who may have trouble loving our neighbors, Jesus' moral standards look rugged and difficult. It doesn't seem as if he thinks it's easy to be good. Be ye therefore perfect as your Father in heaven is perfect. Divine perfection is good. Less than this is not good. The only way we can be perfect in God's sight is through the merits of Jesus, the only perfect person, to turn our lives over to him and allow him to redeem us from the inside out. We'll not be perfect until we're with him, but certainly our standard before Almighty God will be one of perfection. We'll know more of goodness than we ever dreamed. Here's Larnell Harris to remind us of the exceeding riches of God's grace.

0: More than you'll ever know. Larnell Harris closing our program musically tonight. I suppose it's ridiculous to speak reverently of Jesus as the supreme teacher if we don't pay attention to what he teaches. And the moment we examine what the teacher says, we'll find that we need more than instruction in righteousness. We need the Savior and his definition of goodness. He came into the world not to offer us more of the same thing in a slightly improved form, but to bring something brand new and different, to introduce us to true goodness and life. He said, "I am come that they might have life and that they might have it more abundantly." This is not just a pipe dream. This is reality. And you can have it right now. His power, his presence, his forgiveness, his direction. Commit your way to him. Let us hear from you. Our mailing address is Night Sounds, Wheaton, Illinois, 60187. So many have written and told us what God had done in their lives, even through this half hour. Again, Night Sounds, Wheaton, Illinois, 60187 is our address. Don't forget your name and return address if you need for us to get back to you. Have a good day tomorrow, and until we meet again, a very pleasant good night.
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2: Is marriage really like signing your life away? 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
3: And I'm Sasha Thomas, and welcome to A Little Heaven on Earth, a series where we discuss the highs
2: and lows
3: of parenting and how to maintain a Christ-centered home in the midst of a corrupt and changing world.
2: You know, Sasha, there's an old nursery rhyme that talks about the progression of the family structure. It says something like, first comes love, then comes marriage, then comes a baby in a baby carriage. Yes. And what's interesting is that the family should be built on love. Husband for wife.
3: And wife for husband.
2: Yes. Parents for children. But a lot more goes into making a marriage work, especially in the realms of parenthood, than many people realize.
3: Well, yeah, today we have seen a growing trend of divorce among young parents. Mm-hmm. The church is not immune to this trend. We see that in several couples in our church who have gotten divorces recently. And there's a multitude of reasons given for why people get divorced, whether it be early on in marriage or even later on after several years of marriage. But do people really go into marriage thinking that they will

0: get divorced?
1: I don't think so.
0: I would assume that many Christian couples who meet at the altar to be united in marriage recognize that they are making a tremendous lifelong decision.
1: And with that in mind, one of the pastors who officiated our wedding, we actually had three pastors officiating in some way, shape, or form. But when we got married, one of the pastors, after we had signed the marriage documents, he said before the attendees that we had just happily signed our lives away. But for many people who are in marriages, it really does feel to them like they are serving a life sentence. When you hear some people talk about their spouse, there's very little joy, very little to give the idea that there is a precious love and contentment within the confines of their marriage. It's common to hear a lot of commentary on what my spouse is doing wrong, and very little about what I'm personally doing myself to build up barriers within my marriage.
0: And we know that no marriage is perfect, no spouse is perfect, especially in the first 2 years, 1 to 2 years of marriage, right?
1: Yeah.
0: But is finger pointing the answer? No, finger pointing is not the solution and can lead to later more serious issues within the marriage, including divorce. And this is not to say that everyone who has spoken negatively or indifferently about their spouse will get divorced, but we're merely pointing out something that we look at in Genesis of Adam and Eve that happened at the very beginning. After Eve ate of the forbidden fruit, and then Adam also ate of the fruit, we see the first sign of finger pointing within their marriage.
1: Exactly. In Genesis 3 verse 12, the Bible says, "Then the man said, 'The woman who you gave to be with me, she gave me of the tree and I ate.'" And so Adam blamed both God and the woman for his sin instead of owning up to his own shortcomings.
0: Yeah, and we see more finger pointing with Abraham and Sarah with the issue with Hagar. Sarah blamed Abraham for the strife caused by Hagar after she conceived Ishmael. It says, "Then Sarai said to Abram," in the NLT version, "This is all your fault. I put my servant into your arms, but now that she's pregnant, she treats me with contempt. The Lord will show who's wrong, you or me." And it's funny, Sarah initiated this plan, and then she holds Abraham responsible for not controlling the fallout. So obviously we're not condoning what Abraham and Sarah did, right? But we just see that this is an illustration of how mistakes can cause marital struggles.
1: Now, you know, we all make mistakes in marriage, if we're honest. And we all have many things that we need to learn and many things we need to unlearn as spouses and as parents. But unless we, as married couples, take ownership of our own part in whatever disagreements or whatever mess has been created within our marriages, we won't obtain the victory and stability we were looking to have when we came to the altar in marriage.
0: Mm-hmm. Now we know that marriage is not always going to be a bed of roses, right? There may be thorns among the roses, but the thorns do not have to replace the roses as a focal point. Mm-hmm. There's a French author, his name is Alphonse Karr, and he once said, "We can complain because rose bushes have thorns, or rejoice because thorn bushes have roses."
1: Ah, that reminds me of a quote from the book Steps to Christ that speaks of a dream where Ellen White was in a garden, and she said, "One who seemed to be the owner of the garden was conducting me through its paths. I was gathering the flowers and enjoying their fragrance when this sister, who had been walking by my side, called my attention to some unsightly briars that were impeding her way. There she was, mourning and grieving. She was not walking in the pathway, following the guide, but was walking among the briars and thorns. Oh," she mourned, "is it not a pity that this beautiful garden is spoiled with thorns?" Then the guide said, "Let the thorns alone, for they will only wound you. Gather the roses, the lilies, and the pinks."
0: Today we want to stop and smell the roses. So we're going to be talking about the do's and don'ts of marriage as far as how we got to know one another in a positive way and how to treat one another with love and respect and how to communicate and resolve problems without a desire to simply be right in an argument and how we take time to build up one another instead of tearing each other down. And eventually, by doing this, we tear our marriages down too. Mm-hmm. And by no means will this be exhaustive. We're not going to discuss everything. And hopefully we can discuss more of these topics in greater detail in the future.
1: And Lord willing, we will.
0: So why are we discussing marriage? This is supposed to be a parenting program. Why marriage?
1: Marriage is at the foundation of what makes a family. Now we know many people may never get married. They may have siblings or others, or they may have their parents and other family members in their home. But in reference to having children, the biblical blueprint is for a husband and wife to come together first, and then for them to have children and lead them. And so let's begin with our own story. So, Sash, you remember what it was like in the lead up to when we got married, right?
0: I do.
1: There was a lot that went into us coming together. We had both kind of drifted from God. And in that time in our lives, it's almost as if God had us meeting each other, going in opposite directions.
0: Yeah.
1: I was coming from the world. You were kind of going out into the world. And here we were meeting, as it were, on a bench. And we come together and we realize that there's something that's compatible about one another. Mm-hmm. That's something that's important. A lot of times people will enter into marriage, sometimes hastily or even after a time, and they haven't seen all the signs that they are incompatible with the person that they're intending to marry. And so after they get married, we see a lot of problems arise. Why? Because they were never compatible in the first place. So God wants us to be wise. It's not like God says, just because you begin to be interested with this person, that you have to marry them. I wish I would have known that many years before we met. But it was beautiful once we met. It struck me that you were different than all of the other women that I had been interested in before. And for me, it got to a point, it was about 8 months into our courtship, that I decided that it was, I mean, I decided before that, 8 months, but I decided that you were definitely the one that I wanted to marry and spend the rest of my life with. Did I understand all the details of what that would mean? No. But at that time, I remember the proposal, I said I wanted to do it God's way. And I don't know if you remember.
0: I remember.
1: So
0: you want me to tell the story?
1: Sure.
0: Okay, well, it was a very detailed proposal, very special day that began at sunrise. And Darrell took me to a beach. We lived in Bermuda at the time. He took me to a beach and we watched the sunrise and watched a movie while we were looking at the sun come up, and we had breakfast at the beach. And then we had to rush to his house and get changed. And he bought us matching swim gear. So then we took a drive and I was trying to guess, where's he going? We took a drive and it ended up we were going jet skiing. But he took us jet skiing all around.
1: She risked her life.
0: I did. I actually felt like I was going to die that day. I was on the back of the jet ski bumping up and down. And I had an idea he was going to ask me to marry him. And I was like, oh no, I'm going to die the day that I'm getting proposed to.
1: Okay, so remember, this was in a lake. This was in the ocean. So it is more dangerous. But anyway, go ahead. Continue.
0: Yeah. And then his dad was in Bermuda, and this was the first time seeing your dad, or first time your dad had been to Bermuda in like
1: 16 years.
0: Yeah. So he was there. We went and had lunch with him, and then we parted ways, and then we came together, and I went back to his house, and he had a beautiful dress laid out and some shoes, and he said, all right, get changed. So I got changed, and I don't remember, did you take?
1: No, I went before you.
0: Okay, you went before me.
1: So I had rented a room at a hotel so that I could have music.
0: But don't jump ahead.
1: Sorry.
0: And then his grandfather drove me there and then dropped me off. And he said, he met me in the lobby of the hotel. And he said, wait 7 minutes and then come up to such and such room number. So I waited 7 minutes. I went up and I knocked on the door. He said, who is it? And then he opened the door, and inside there was a lovely table with a heart-shaped rose petals, and inside this rose petal heart was a gift, and inside the gift I opened up and it was a Bible. And he began that evening, it was a approaching Sabbath, and he began it with a Bible study. You can take on from here.
1: As we went through the Bible study, I kind of walked through different typical Bible passages that talk about marriage and talks about love. And then I decided to find a version of the Bible that had the letters of my wife's name. It was Sash. And so I highlighted the words Sash, will you be my wife? And so obviously, you see, today she said yes, praise the Lord. But I wanted to start out with God being at the center of our relationship. We had made mistakes along the way up until that point. And I remember God had impressed upon me that I had messed up many times prior to that. And now that I found somebody that was actually compatible with me, I didn't want to mess it up. I didn't want to do anything that God at the center of our relationship. And that's a very important point, because so many people enter into marriage without even a thought about God. And they wonder why their marriages crumble, because they don't have God at the center. And so as we're thinking about, you know, what the proposal was like, let's move forward to the wedding day. There was a lot that went into the planning of our wedding, especially because I was very particular about music and all of, I planned down to the smallest detail.
0: Yeah, let me just say, you know, girls grow up and they think about all their lives, what their wedding's going to be like, and they have all these plans. And, you know, usually the husband's like, yeah, or the fiance is like, yeah, go ahead, plan it whatever way you like. Nope, not this time. Dorel was very much involved in the planning. And I would say I was happy with the result.
1: Yes. And to my defense, I didn't grow up with my father in the household, and so I always had dreams of what my family, what my marriage would look like. And I think that's kind of what drove me. I knew it was a blessing because the Lord allowed for us to do certain things in our wedding that kind of drew our minds back to Him. It drew our minds back to even that first meeting in Eden.
0: What was the theme of our wedding?
1: It was the Garden of Eden. You know, as I think back to that, it reminds me of our vows that we said to one another. Here's what our vows sounded like. So these are my vows. It says, with the love of our Creator, I commit to cherish the inspiration and joy given to me every moment I am awakened to a new day next to you. With the love of our Creator, I commit to give God my heart daily that He may properly mold and perfect the love within it before I give it to you. With the love of our Creator, I commit to gift wrap all my words with godly humility, understanding, patience, encouragement, and support, thereby filling your love tank until it remains constantly overflown. With the love of our Creator, I commit to renew my walk of faith according to the principles of God, for that is why you decided to marry me in the first place. With the love of our Creator, I commit to listen first and question later. With the love of our Creator, I commit to lay my burdens at God's feet instead of at my own or at yours, for I want our paths to be clear enough to move forward with consistency, hand in hand, for the rest of our lives. This is my promise to God. This is my promise to you.
0: It's beautiful. Just as beautiful today as it was back then. And these are my vows. With the love of our Creator, I commit to making quality time a top priority with both you and God, because I know that it is a key ingredient in any lasting, meaningful relationship. With the love of our Creator, I commit to being honest and open, because I want you to know the innermost parts of my thoughts and the depths of my heart just as much as I'd like to know yours. With the love of our Creator, I commit to trusting you as the head of our home. I will look to you first for advice and counsel as I seek to traverse this world with you, as we make heaven our ultimate goal. With the love of our Creator, I vow to be your support system, even when it comes to laughing at and sometimes explaining your many, many jokes. With the love of our Creator, I vow to forgive, because I'm not perfect, so I know I will need that forgiveness in return at times. With the love of our Creator, I commit to loving selflessly, laughing daily, listening attentively, and honoring our union faithfully for the rest of our lives, because I love you with all of my heart. This is my promise to God, and this is my promise to you.
1: Amen. And you know, as we reflect on our vows, there are many of our listeners who have made vows that might be similar or that are more meaningful to their specific situation. But in each case, we made a covenant between ourselves, whether we knew it or not, we made a covenant before God to say that we would remain together for the rest of our lives. We know the Bible talks about at least one reason for divorce, but even in the midst of infidelity, the Bible speaks about the fact, we have Matthew 18, for instance, which talks about how we are to go through steps to try to reconcile, to work things out. And so as we think about this agreement that we made together at the marriage altar, for us, divorce, we said verbally, divorce is not an option. Mm-hmm. Even to this day, we say divorce is not an option. Now, with that said, there's nothing that a married couple can promise each other that could replace unreservedly putting ourselves and our marriage into God's hands each day. A lot of times, we see marriage as an agreement between two people. The reality is, as I said, marriage is between two people and God. And yes, we make vows to our spouses before God on our wedding day, but God sustains the union. Because after you leave the altar, reality sets in. And so with that in mind, what is it like just after marriage?
0: Well, I would say life interferes with the roses, or so we think. So for starters, for me, at least, we have ideas of marriage based on what we see in the movies and the fairy tale ending and this perfect, you know, couple. And when we get married, things don't look like that. And it kind of causes a little bit of a struggle in the home.
1: And, you know, one funny thing about movies is that we know how it ends. Mm-hmm. And so we don't take into consideration all of the things that we see all throughout the plot where there's struggles, there may be fighting, disagreements. And we put that out of mind because we see the happy ending. But for us, we lose sight of that happy ending. We lose sight of the fact that God has said, then shall a man leave his father and his mother and shall be joined to his wife, and the two shall become one. And so we bring all of this baggage into our marriages. You know, I'm also reminded of how people think of a marriage as kind of like getting a new puppy. Like a lot of times when we come together as two different people, we grew up differently. We saw marriage differently from our childhood. And so we bring these ideas to the marriage. And, you know, when you get a new puppy, you expect that it's going to be loving and gentle. It's just going to rest in your arms. It's never going to do anything. And then it bites you for the first time. And you say, what is wrong with this puppy? And you start to consider, maybe I should take this puppy back. And so you go to take it back to the puppy store, and they say, yeah, that's what puppies do. They bite when they're young. And you have to work with them. You have to be patient and teach them. And you have to learn through this experience. And, you know, many times people treat marriage like that. They want to take their marriage back to where they got it from. And they end up getting a divorce many times hastily because one or the other or both, they don't want to communicate. They don't want to talk things out. You know, in reference to our different upbringings, sometimes people have come from broken homes. And they don't have an idea of exactly what a marriage is supposed to be like. But that doesn't negate the fact that God may still want them to be married to this person.
0: Yeah. And because of their different upbringings, they prioritize things differently. Mm-hmm. And so they have to learn to work through that. And, you know, how can we compromise in some areas?
1: So, Sasha, can you tell us what it was like for you that first year of marriage?
0: Well, let's backtrack a little bit to just a little before we got married.
1: Okay.
0: You know, I would come to your house and see that you left your plate somewhere and or your clothes somewhere, and I didn't even care. You can do whatever you want. But after marriage, I would say things like, you know, can you help with, or can you clean this, or can you open the windows for a little while? And what did you think about that?
1: Well, I thought you were just like my grandmother. And I said, I didn't marry my grandmother. I married the one who I thought would, she understood me. She didn't complain about the things that I wasn't doing around the house. But in hindsight, I praise the Lord for that sharpening process, mm-hmm. because as a helpmeet, a wife is meant to be as like a counselor to a husband. And if I'm honest, a lot of times husbands, we get distracted with this or that, and we can only focus on one thing. And whereas our wives many times are focused on this, that they have a checklist of things that need to get done. And so there has to be a new coming together of ideas. Both of us have to unlearn things.
0: Yes.
1: And both of us have to learn and grow together.
0: But may I just interject with a funny story about how his early negligence may have helped in a situation. I was watching some children during the summer, and he stayed home to care for our daughter, who was one or less than one at the time. And there was a pile of laundry at the bottom of the bed. And I said, I'm not going to mention it. He'll get to it, I'm sure. And, you know, the week went on and the laundry was still there. And I think we were at Thursday now, and I was changing the baby in a little break that I had in my summer job. I was changing the baby's diaper at the bottom of the bed, and I turned for just a second. And when I turned back, she had fallen on the pile of laundry.
1: Praise the Lord. Praise the Lord for husbands, piles of laundry across the world. But, in seriousness, we know that both to learn from these experiences, and sometimes God will allow for things to happen just to bring out what's in us. A lot of times we have bitterness and resentment that can creep up. This brings to mind the fact that love is a choice. It's not a feeling. Many have these differences. It's a choice. And it reminds me of a quote from Steps to Christ, page 47, that says, many are inquiring, how am I to make the surrender of myself to God? And so this quote is actually talking about how we're to relate with God. But we'll briefly pull from this quote how we are to relate to one another as spouses. It says, you desire to give yourself to him, but you are weak in moral power, in slavery to doubt and controlled by the habits of your life of sin. Your promises and resolutions are like ropes of sand. You cannot control your thoughts, your impulses, your affections. The knowledge of your broken promises and forfeited pledges weakens your confidence in your own sincerity and causes you to feel that God cannot accept you. Have you ever felt like you've done so many things wrong in your marriage that your spouse can no longer accept you? It says, but you need not despair. What you need to understand is the true force of the will. This is the governing power in the nature of man, the power of decision or of choice. Everything depends on the right action of the will. The power of choice God has given to men. It is theirs to exercise. You cannot change your heart when you're upset with your spouse, when you're resenting. You can't change your heart, but it says that you cannot of yourself give to God your heart's affections, but you can choose to serve him. You can give your heart to God when you're doubting whether your marriage is sustainable. The quote closes by saying, desires for goodness and holiness are right as far as they go, but if you stop here, they will avail nothing. It will be of no profit to you. Many will be lost while hoping and desiring to be Christians. They do not come to the point of yielding to the will of God. They do not now choose to be Christians. And in many cases, we do not choose to love one another. We do not choose to stay married. When there are many ways that we can resolve our marriages. And again, we want to be frank and honest that there are reasons why. I know I mentioned adultery earlier, but there are other reasons that we hope to talk about in the future. Why a marriage or a home may be broken up, why it may not be sustainable for a couple to remain married. Things like abuse and other things. But we just want to portray today what a Christian household, the blueprint for a Christian household, and how we can have our marriages thrive and survive through many of life's realities.
0: Yes, I would say this is such a vital topic that we need to talk about, many need to talk about, because the entire home structure revolves around the bond that is to exist between husbands and wives. The love between a husband and a wife can be a catalyst for love to penetrate and shape the hearts of their children. And this is what we want. We want to shape the hearts of our children and lead them to Jesus. And can you read the quote that explains this a bit more?
1: It says, there cannot be too much love between husbands and wives, parents and children, if that love is but sanctified, pure and holy. Love is a very sensitive plant, and it needs to be constantly cherished, lest some chill breath shall kill it. In your treatment of your wife, in her treatment of you, let such an example be given that your children shall learn to respect and love each other. Bear in mind that you are teachers, educating and training your little ones for the future, immortal life, for the society of heavenly angels in the kingdom of glory. May the Lord bless you is my prayer. And so that's our prayer for you today. We know that many marriages might be struggling today. But I want you to know, we want you to know that God loves marriage. And it's his desire that marriage should be a three-way covenant between himself and two people who are surrendered to his will. And if your marriage has not been what it ought to be, will you take the first steps in reviewing the covenant that you made with God and your spouse? Some people say, happy wife, happy life. But how about we begin to say, happy home, happy life. Happy God, happy life. Until next time, may God turn your home into a little heaven on earth.
2: 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If you'd like more information about this program, give us a call at 618-627-4651 or write to us at 3abn.org.
3: I was just thinking about this verse that says, God is light. But what is light? We refer to light as magnetic radiation, as waves of energy that simultaneously are composed of particles called photons. If you ask the physicist, he'll give an answer different than an artist, who will define light differently than an electrician, or meteorologist, or biologist. They all have their perspective. Consider sunlight. Sunlight sustains life. Its energy is harnessed by plants, and through the carbohydrates they make and that we eat, enters into our cells, and its energy becomes unleashed inside of us. We think of ourselves as primarily matter, stuff you can touch, hold, and see, which is perhaps one of the reasons why we place so much emphasis on protein in the diet. Got to build and sustain matter. Protein is an important building block for the body regeneration, no doubt. But did you know that the human body is actually over 99% space? Chemistry and physics are wild. And when we realize that we are 99% space, then maybe we'll place more value on how electromagnetic frequencies and radiation and light can affect our health, perhaps even more than protein. In this context, I think about asking God into your life, or about abiding in you, sustaining your life, unleashing his power. If we think of God only as tangible matter, this won't make sense. But he's not just matter. God is light, and light can abide in all that space and be reflected by my matter. God is light, and that's probably the simplest and most complex definition of light. Honestly, I don't know how it all works, but this is what you get when you look at Scripture through the eyes of a foodie.
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Welcome to Defeat Dementia Naturally. I'm Dr. David DeRose, your host for this presentation. We're going to be looking at things that you can do to decrease the risk of dementia affecting you and those that you love. As we begin, who really should be concerned about this topic? You know, it struck me as a physician over the years that it seems that many times people who most need a message that either I have to present or someone else is presenting just don't seem to be tuned into it at all. So this is an important question. Just who should be concerned? Well, my appreciation for the answer to that question took on new significance when I was reading from the Morbidity and Mortality Weekly Report, the edition, one edition that came out in May of 2013. That weekly publication actually comes from the Centers for Disease Control and Prevention, looking at a variety of illnesses and conditions that are affecting the American populace. In this particular study, some 60,000 Americans, a representative sample of people living throughout the United States, came under sharp focus as the researchers looked at just how prevalent early signs of dementia were. What they were looking at is individuals who had had episodes of confusion, increased confusion or memory loss in the preceding 12 months. What did the researchers find when they looked at individuals 60 years of age and older? Believe it or not, they found that over 12% of those responding, and again, a representative sample, that means that statistically, it's likely that we're looking at a genuine cross-section of the American population. 12%, so roughly 1 in 8 people, were saying, I've got evidence of cognitive decline. I've been more confused. I've had memory problems of an increased severity over the last 12 months. Now, when I looked at that, I said, okay, over 60 years of age, but there's lots of people who are living in their 80s, 90s. There's people over 100. Maybe the reason that percentage was so high was because of that older group. We would say it was skewed because of those older individuals with higher rates of dementia and thus symptoms indicating dementia. But that wasn't the case. Because when you looked at the age group, even 60 to 64 years of age, about 12% of them had early indicators of cognitive challenge. Who needs to be concerned about dementia? Anybody who's planning to age and to age with grace. Think about it, right? We're going to all have that 60th birthday if it hasn't happened already, and unless we succumb to something else. So the point is simply this. We need to be concerned about caring for our cognition. The evidence suggests that there are natural things we can do to defeat dementia. Those things, you might not be surprised, in the context of our series, can be aptly summarized with the phrase, life start. That's right, life start. Let's take some examples. If you're not familiar, by the way, with the Life Start mnemonic, it actually summarizes 9 essential lifestyle practices that can make a difference as far as decreasing your risk of a host of conditions and improving the quality of your life. If you're not familiar with the mnemonic, log in to our website at lifestartseminars.com and pick up our free ebook that will actually give you a little bit more insight into this paradigm. Well, Life Start, actually those 9 elements, one of them, the S in Life Start, so the first letter of the word start actually stands for sunlight. Let's talk about that first as we're speaking about defeating dementia. Some very interesting research just recently coming out of the neurology literature, the journal Neurology 2014. What they found as they looked at the U.S. population, again, trying to get an idea of a spectrum of individuals living in this great country, they found that by measuring vitamin D levels, they could predict risk of dementia.
there was what we call a dose-response relationship. In other words, what these researchers found is individuals that had very low levels of vitamin D had a significantly higher risk of dementia, over doubling their risk of dementia as compared to those with normal levels of vitamin D. As you looked at more modest decreases in vitamin D, that increased risk was somewhere around 50%. The bottom line is we need to ensure that we have optimal vitamin D levels. If you are vitamin D deficient, you are not on a trajectory to defeat dementia. You're actually increasing your risk of dementia. That's what the data indicates. So our first takeaway point in this presentation, we need to prioritize sunshine exposure. That's the way we make vitamin D. And if there's some reason why you can't do that, or you live in the part of a part of the country or the world where you don't get much sunshine, then you need to take a vitamin D supplement. By the way, just an aside, if you haven't heard other presentations where I speak about vitamin D and parts of the world where you don't make much of it, especially in the winter months, then pay some attention to this topic. An example, Boston, Massachusetts has been studied. 4 months of the year, you cannot make adequate amounts of vitamin D because the sun does not come up high enough above the horizon. Edmonton, Alberta, Canada, 5 months of the year. Bergen, Norway, 6 months of the year. The same would be true in the southern hemisphere in the winter months there. So the point is, any question about vitamin D status, if you're not getting out in the sun, hey, you got any question, just have your vitamin D level checked. What you ask for is something called 25-hydroxy vitamin D. Ask your doctor for that test. By the way, I know we go through some of this material quickly. We have a study guide that is free as well, gives you more information about the things we're talking about. Again, that's available for you free on lifestartseminars.com. Well, let's move on from vitamin D and the S, the sunlight, in the mnemonic Life Start, and let's look at another element. In the word start, the T stands for temperance, total avoidance of things that are harmful, and moderation in things that are good, and the A stands for fresh air. There is a habit in America, embraced by literally millions of people, that is at the interface of both temperance and fresh air. It has to do with cigarette smoking. Does cigarette smoking have any role in cognition? Now, I know some of you, if you've ever smoked, you say, hey, smoking helps me. I get kind of a mental clarity when I have a cigarette. Well, let me tell you just a little bit about that. Individuals who are smoking on a regular basis, nicotine has what we call a very short half-life. What that means is from the time of your last cigarette until the time you start going through moderate withdrawal or early withdrawal symptoms is perhaps as little as 1 to 2 hours. What that means is you can start having a deterioration in your concentration. You can start feeling a little bit more anxious just because you're addicted to nicotine and you haven't had any nicotine in a relatively short time. When you smoke, may help you calm down, may help you seem to think clearer, but it's not because smoking is a boon to cognitive health. The research actually indicates just the opposite. The message from the research is smoking is a risk factor for dementia. In 2007, Australian researchers did what we call a meta-analysis. They collected 19 prospective studies. That means studies that have looked at people over time. Involved in these studies were tens of thousands of people. In one of those studies, they followed the individuals for up to 30 years. So, what did they find when they looked at these individuals? First of all, when they pooled all these studies, at the time of initial assessment, if you compared someone who had ever smoked with someone who never smoked, let's make it more dramatic. You compare those who are currently smoking and you compare them with those who never smoked, what kind of difference do you think they found? They found a 79% increased risk of having Alzheimer's disease, and a 78% increased risk of having what we call vascular dementia. So Alzheimer's is a form of dementia that can sometimes track in families.
Vascular dementia is actually a dementia that is caused by small strokes or large strokes over time. It refers to the blood vessel supply to the brain. Bottom line, nearly a doubling of risk of showing up. When you're talking with the investigator, you have nearly twice the likelihood of having dementia if you are a current smoker. But that's not all. Remember, these studies, some of them followed people for 2 years, 5 years, some up to 30 years. What did they find? As they followed smokers over time. So you get the picture? At any point in time, you interview a smoker, they're going to be more likely to have dementia. But now you take that person with no dementia and you follow them over time. What happens? There's an increased decline in cognitive abilities in the smokers over time. There is a 70% increased risk of developing Alzheimer's disease. Do you see, we're actually looking at two different things. And some researchers would say the study over time is more powerful because it suggests that it really is a factor related to smoking. If you just look at one point in time, someone could say, well, are more people with dementia, do they smoke? Is that what causes them to smoke or perpetuates their smoking? But if you look over time, what you see is greater development of Alzheimer's disease. I think you see the bottom line. The bottom line is if you are looking for more reasons to stop smoking, I mean, here it is. I mean, think about it. Think about it. Smoking is not just related to things that cut your life short, like cancer and heart disease, it also increases your risk of dementia. If you want to defeat dementia, the message is clear. Not only do you want to get adequate sunshine, not only do you want to ensure that you have good vitamin D levels, but you want to make sure that you get rid of that habit of cigarette smoking. We want to move now to the last element in the LifeStart paradigm, that element of trust. We often talk about trust in divine power, trust in a higher power, something beyond you. Very, very interesting. Many people say, well, you know, you kind of tack that one on. I'm not going to get too involved with that trust element. This is fascinating data, relatively recent data coming out looking at distrust. These researchers looked at something called cynical distrust. So it's the idea that no one cares about me. No one cares what happens to me. It's not safe to trust anyone. You get the picture? When they look at individuals that have that approach to living, they have a higher risk for dementia. Now you say, well, of course, they're more likely to have dementia. These people are probably depressed. They have mental illness. No, even when they try to explain it by depressive symptoms, that does not explain it. There is something about trusting other people that actually helps the brain. An interesting insight into this comes from research on a compound called oxytocin. That's right, oxytocin. Quite fascinating. Oxytocin has been known about for years because it's involved in maternal-infant relationships. But we now know that oxytocin is a trust hormone. That's right. Oxytocin is involved in trusting relationships. And so if you trust other people more, it actually helps your brain make more oxytocin. Now, it's actually made by the pituitary gland with signaling from the brain, but it's this whole neuroendocrine pathway that's involved in producing oxytocin. And what I mean by neuroendocrine, if that's a big word, it's simply the fact that the brain and the hormonal mechanisms of the body are connected, and trust is something powerful that impacts the brain and impacts us hormonally. So don't look at the LifeStart paradigm and say, well, the trust and divine power, that trust element really doesn't make much difference. When it comes to defeating dementia, the evidence suggests it is an important component as far as maintaining optimal cognition. Well, let's move on just a little bit further and look at some other natural strategies that can help us in this quest to optimize brain performance and to avoid dementia.
Some of you may be familiar with one of my favorite brain health compounds. It's something called brain-derived neurotrophic factor. I know that's a mouthful, but let's break it down just a little bit. Brain-derived means this compound is actually made by your brain. Neurotrophic. Neuro refers to neurons or brain cells. Trophic refers to growth. So this is a brain-derived, brain-made, brain-created, brain-produced compound that actually helps your brain cells thrive. Why BDNF is so exciting is it actually holds promise for helping us prevent dementia. Now, I speak about this in detail in my mini-series, The Brain Health Revolution, but I want to give you some of the high points. In that larger presentation, I speak about some of the far-reaching benefits of BDNF, how it can help you with depression, how it can help you with addictive states. But in this presentation, we're focused on dementia. And I want to look with you at two of the leading causes of dementia affecting millions of people in the United States alone. We're speaking about Alzheimer's disease, of course, and also that neurodegenerative disorder known as Parkinson's disease, because Parkinson's can also cause dementia. BDNF has been shown to help you decrease your risk of both Alzheimer's and Parkinson's. Well, the question then becomes, BDNF, how do I increase it? What can I do? There are four key strategies that can help you improve levels of BDNF, and thus, in addition to sunshine, in addition to trusting relationships, in addition to not smoking, just another window on things that can improve your likelihood of never having to deal with dementia. Let's go through these four. The first one is dietary restriction. So if you're thinking in terms of our mnemonic, life start, L for liquids, I for interpersonal relationships, F is for foods. So dietary restriction takes in foods, but it also takes in the T in life start. T stands for temperance. So dietary restriction is the concept of eating what is good for you in moderation. Let's talk a bit about it. What's so interesting to me about dietary restriction is if you look at animal studies of longevity, you'll find that animals consistently live longer with modest caloric restriction. The evidence suggests that one of those health-giving attributes of dietary restriction is this, that it increases compounds of this BDNF. So if you're focused on defeating dementia, then you are going to want to do what? You're going to want to make sure that you do not overeat and that maybe you even practice fasting occasionally. Maybe skipping the evening meal. By the way, you don't want to skip breakfast. That's an important meal for optimal brain performance throughout the day. But skipping the evening meal can aid you in weight reduction and can also help increase BDNF levels. The reason I say that is in the research, cutting back on calories as little as 30% significantly boosts levels of this dementia-fighting compound. Well, if caloric restriction can help with boosting BDNF levels and also helping to avoid Alzheimer's, do we know why there are these connections? Is it only BDNF? Is that the only reason why I need to be careful as far as dementia? Because maybe I could do three of these other four things that Dr. DeRose is gonna give us in this presentation, and I can eat as much as I want. Well, let me tell you, some very interesting research being done in the halls of those working with dementia prevention. One of the leading research groups is based there at Mount Sinai School of Medicine, now referred to as the Icahn School of Medicine. And what they've been studying is dementia. What factors predispose us to dementia? And they found in their research that dietary factors loom large when it comes to risk of dementia. One of the things that they highlight is having a special role in promoting the Alzheimer's disease changes in the brain is the consumption of saturated fat.
Saturated fat is typically found in animal products. So what we're seeing here when it comes to that F in life start is a very important aspect. We want to avoid overeating. We want to think about periodic fasting. And by the way, if you have high blood pressure, diabetes, questions about the safety of fasting, you want to check with your physician before embarking on such a practice. But you definitely can cut back on saturated fat. The way you do that is by eating less in the way of animal products and eating more in the way of plant products that tend to be low in saturated fat. Well, let's hasten on and look at the three other areas that can help us in dealing with dementia by boosting levels of BDNF. So, one way we do it, we cut back on our caloric intake. What is the second area? The second area brings up another life start element. It's the E in life. E standing for exercise. That's right. Regular physical exercise actually boosts levels of this brain protective compound. It has been shown in research in animal models. It's been shown in human studies that exercise can increase BDNF levels in the range of 30% after a single exercise session. So the message here is if you're concerned about brain health, you need to be concerned about physical activity. You need to be making a regular priority of getting physical exercise. How much exercise do you need? Well, it's true that the more moderate exercise you get, it seems the better you do in the department of BDNF. But, I said that, even a little amount of exercise is better than none. Now, let me tell you something else very interesting in this relationship between dementia, cognitive health, and exercise. They've noticed in animal models that if you get under more stress, stress depresses BDNF levels. Now, exercise helps to offset stress, so that's part of why this connection is coming in here. But listen very carefully. If the stress is persistent, not only does BDNF levels drop, but scientists have actually been able to measure atrophy or a wasting away of a critical brain region known as the hippocampus. The hippocampus is involved in memory. Think about it. What is one of the hallmarks of dementia? It's memory problems. So part of the strategy that we want to focus on is stress management. And one of the ways you manage your stress is by physical activity, whether it's running or walking, whether it's biking or swimming. Being more physically active can make a difference, not only in raising BDNF levels, but in diffusing stress, which is one of the keys that can help you defeat dementia. Well, we need to move on to the third element that can help you raise those levels of BDNF, that natural compound, brain-derived neurotrophic factor that can help you as far as fighting off two common sources of dementia, two common causes, namely Alzheimer's disease and Parkinson's. Well, that third element that we want to talk about is environmental enrichment or environmental stimulation. Now, this is easy to conceptualize if you're working with rats, because if rats are in their usual housing environment, you know, you maybe even had rodents as pets. I mean, I had them growing up, and, you know, they've got that water bottle that hangs on their cage, and they've got the little food dish, and they've got the wheel because, you know, the rat or the mouse or the hamster has got to be active, but it's really a pretty boring environment when you think about it. An environmentally enriched setting would be when you move that rat or that hamster into a more natural setting. You let it go in the yard. I mean, good luck, you know, getting it back again. Or you put it in a box that's got all kinds of natural obstacles, and it can dig in there, not just, you know, dig in the shavings, you know, the cedar shavings that you got in the bottom of the cage. You get my point. It's now engaging with the environment at a much higher level. This environmental enrichment, whether we look at animal models or whether we look at human models of dementia, is very, very powerful. You say, well, what does that mean, Dr. DeRose? You want to stick me and I'll move out of my house, live out in nature? Well, you know, actually, a camping trip may accomplish that. By the way, any
change in setting is environmentally enriching. You get out of your routine. I know sometimes it's frustrating. It may be difficult. Maybe you're going to help on a project in a third world country. Maybe you're building something there. Maybe you don't have the modern conveniences. Or maybe you're at a five-star hotel in a different place in the world or country. Any of these situations is environmentally enriching because it's challenging your brain to deal with different situations. Along these lines, education helps you lower your risk of Alzheimer's disease. Might I say it? That's why these Life Start seminars are so powerful. Because just engaging on this level, just learning this material, just tapping into the website, getting the free resources, whether it's a free ebook or the study guides that go along with this, tapping into some of the other educational programs we have, all of these things can challenge the mind, can be environmentally enriching in that way, and can thus decrease your risk of dementia. Well, let's talk about the last area of BDNF increasing practices, and it's this. It's avoiding alcohol. Alcohol exposure

0: 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We haven't looked at every one of them, but we saw how temperance, avoiding things like smoking and alcohol, eating in moderation can help with dementia. We saw how sunlight can boost levels of vitamin D and thus help you avoid things like Alzheimer's disease. We showed you how trust in divine power and trusting relationships with others can help you as far as brain health. And as we close, let me close on that note, because LifeStart is not just about educational materials, it's also about support. 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I'm Dr. David DeRose for LifeStart Seminars.
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5: Revelation, the time of the end, mysterious signs, strange happenings, confusing numbers. Are we facing a new world order and the mark of the beast? Are we living on a planet in upheaval? Are we on the verge of Armageddon? Revelation. What do all the signs in this mysterious book mean? Discover real answers. Revelation Speaks Peace with Sean Boonstra.
6: Tonight's topic, the sign of God, and again, our textbook is the Word of God, so let's bow our heads. Father in heaven, when I consider the fact that you ask human beings to share what's in this book, it makes me tremble some, because I have no right to stand here except under the blood of Christ. Who are we to talk about heavenly things? I'm asking that you would take a coal from heaven's altar again tonight, and that the only words I speak would come from your will, from your throne, from your word. Make me fit. Let us hear the voice of Jesus tonight. And when the Lamb speaks, we will follow him wherever he leads us. For we pray it in Jesus' name.

0: Amen. We are now in the very heart of the book of Revelation. We have looked a few nights ago, if you remember, at Revelation chapter 12, and we saw that all the problems originally began in heaven. There was war in heaven, the Bible says. Michael and his angels fight against the dragon and his angels. And what was the issue that led to that war? The Bible says that Lucifer coveted the very throne of God. We read that from Isaiah chapter 14. Here's what it said. You have said in your heart, God speaking to Lucifer, I will ascend into heaven. I will exalt my throne above the stars of God. I will also sit on the mount of congregation on the farthest sides of the north. I will ascend above the heights of the clouds. I will be like the Most High. Lucifer covets the throne of God. He wanted to sit on the throne of the universe. What he really wanted was the worship that belongs to God, but that was a futile effort because Lucifer can never actually be worshipped. He can't. You can't worship him because he's not worthy. Only God is worthy of worship. Lucifer might have been beautiful. He may have been creative and intelligent and impressive, musical, powerful, beautiful, gorgeous, but he does not deserve worship. He didn't even deserve worship before he sinned. You can't worship anything but God. Worship is reserved for God alone. Only God is worthy of it. That's what the word worship means. Worthyship, it's a contraction. Worship is short for worthyship. Only God is worthy. And what exactly is it about God that makes him worthy of our worship and adoration? The answer is found in the book of Revelation, chapter 4 and verse 11. There are 24 elders worshiping God. It's interesting, that's also sanctuary language. There were 24 courses of Levites who served in the temple. There are 24 elders worshiping God, and here's what they say. You are worthy, O Lord, to receive glory and honor and power. Why? Well, they give the reason. For you created all things, and by your will they exist and were created. They give us the reason. The reason God is worthy of worship is because God is creator. He is the source of all life. He is the only source of life, and that's the bottom line issue. That's what sets God apart from everything else that people choose to worship in this world. You can go out there and worship whatever you want, but if you are not worshiping the Creator, you are utterly wasting your time because He's the only source of life. Nothing would exist without Him. You wouldn't draw a single breath without God. You're connected to Him. Your whole being is wrapped up in Him. And when you worship God, you are deepening your connection to the Almighty Creator of the universe. There is only one creator, so there is only one being in the whole universe that is actually worthy of worship. And that reason for worshiping God shows up in the Bible again and again and again and again and again and again. Psalm 96, verse 5. For all the gods of the nations are idols, but the Lord made the heavens. What's the difference between God and an idol? God is the creator. This is such a foundational issue. In fact, this is the issue in the whole controversy. This is the issue throughout the whole Bible. I mean, think about this. Have you ever wondered why creation is under such attack in these last days, even in some Christian circles? Even some Christians are beginning to debate what the Bible says about our origins. And I'm telling you tonight, that is not just an attack on the story. That is not just an attack on the narrative of the Bible. That is not just an attack on what the Bible says. That's actually an attack on God's worthiness. It is an attack on God's right to be worshipped. When we question Him as creator, we question His right to sit on the throne of the universe. And you know who started asking those questions. This is a massive issue. Listen to Jeremiah chapter 10. This is written to Israel as they were worshiping other gods. Thus you shall say to them, the gods that have not made the heavens and the earth shall perish from the earth and from under these heavens. They're not creators. You can't worship them. He, God, Jeremiah continues, has made the earth by his power. He has established the world by his wisdom and has stretched out the heavens at his discretion. Over and over and over this comes up in the Bible. You can only worship the creator. That's why the Ten Commandments forbid the worship of other gods. That's not just an arbitrary rule. That's not God saying, I'm afraid of the competition. That's not why that commandment is there. It makes sense. If you worship anything but the Creator, you're worshiping nothing. If you worship something else, you'll end up with a giant hole in your life. If you worship anything else, you damage your relationship with the one and only source of life in the universe. The Bible says, do not worship other gods because there are no other gods. There aren't any. There are fallen angels posing as other gods, but there are no other gods. It comes up again and again. Listen to the book of Acts. Here's what the disciples say. When they heard that, they raised their voice to God with one accord and said, Lord, you are God who made heaven and earth and the sea and all that is in them. Now you want to pay attention to that language. You are God who made heaven and earth and the sea and all that is in them, because that language might just show up in the book of Revelation. This is not a small issue in the pages of the Bible. This is the issue. This is about God's throne. Acts chapter 14, there's this story where Paul and Barnabas are in the city of Lystra, and through God's power they heal a man who is lame, and the people of that village try to worship Paul and Barnabas, and they put a stop to it. Listen to the language they use. Men, why are you doing these things? We also are men with the same nature as you and preach to you that you should turn from these useless things to the living God. Now listen. Which living God? Who made the heaven, the earth, the sea, and all things that are in them. That language happens again and again and again. It is a big deal, and it is a last day issue. Lucifer has challenged God's throne, and he would do anything to take your attention away from worshiping God. He may have failed in his coup. He may have failed to seize God's throne. But ever since his failed attempt, he's been trying to distract people from the Creator God who actually does sit on the throne of the universe. If I can't have the throne, nobody's going to know the God who does. Tonight I'm going to show you one of the devil's most successful strategies of distraction. It is absolutely amazing what he has pulled off. And when you see it, you're going to wonder, how in the world did I miss this? I know that because when I saw it, I thought, how in the world did I miss this? Let's go back and do a little bit of review. Let's go back to Revelation chapter 6 in the period of the dark horse. The Bible predicted a period of compromise in the Christian church. Now, Revelation 6 is not the only place that it predicted it. We've seen a few other places, and trust me, you will see a few more. But in Revelation 6, it talks about the dark horse, and it talks about a bad period for Christianity. And if you remember what we have studied on previous nights, in the year 312 AD, the Emperor Constantine claimed that the Christian God gave him his victory at the Battle of Milvian Bridge, October 28, 312 AD. He started to think of the Christian God as a God of war. And nominally, Constantine converts to the Christian religion. I say nominally because he still lived like a pagan the rest of his life, murdering people. He won't even get baptized till he's on his deathbed. He behaves horribly, but nominally, he says that he converts. And he begins to promote Christianity as the religion of the empire. Why? Because he thought that would be a good way to unify the empire. There were four emperors before him, and he needed something to pull it all together. And he thought Christianity would be the solution. So the pagans begin to join the church. They realize this emperor loves Christianity, and they begin to join the church, if you remember, for all the wrong reasons. They're not doing it because they believe, they're doing it because there are benefits. At one point, they actually offered you a new suit of clothes and some cash if you joined the church. And you could rise up through the ranks, you could become a friend of the emperor if you really promoted the church. But these people joining had no intention of giving their hearts to Christ. They actually wanted to keep a lot of their pagan religious beliefs and cultural artifacts. And so what happens is you get this mix in the church, and the church begins to compromise. And this is some 300 years after Jesus. For a frame of reference, that's about as far back as the early 1700s was for us. That's how much time has gone by, and there's compromise taking place in the Christian church. And during this time, all sorts of little things, all sorts of pagan little customs come wandering into the church, and most of them were harmless. Have you ever wondered why we bring flowers to a funeral? Well, it's because it's a nice thing to do. It cheers people up. I mean, there's somebody dead. You want to cheer people up when somebody's dead. I remember one relative telling me the reason we bring flowers and bring lots of them is because bodies don't smell all that good, and so we're trying to dry. I thought, that's disgusting. I wondered, why do we bring flowers? Because it cheers people up. Do you know what the truth is? Do you know why we bring flowers to a funeral? It's because my pagan ancestors used to believe that if somebody wasn't popular on earth, the gods wouldn't let them into the afterlife. It's like they would show up at the gates to the afterlife, and the gods would say, we don't want any kids in here that weren't cool. Were you a cool kid? And they say, well, absolutely. Take a look at my funeral. Look at all the flowers they brought. Well, okay, you're a cool kid. You can come into the afterlife. And I'm kind of changing it up a little bit, but that's where it comes from. We're still doing it today. Now, don't stop doing it because that's why pagans did it. Still a nice thing to do. Don't show up at the funeral without flowers. Please be nice and kind and Christian. Still a nice thing to do. Cheers people up. But we have all kinds of artifacts that made their way into what we do today, and we have long forgotten why we do them. Right? The ancient Assyrians and Babylonians had something in almost every town they called an Ashtaroth pole. And this showed up in the Roman Empire as well. And I don't want to get into too much detail, but Ashtaroth was a Semitic goddess, and she was the goddess of, well, fertility. And that was a fertility pole. And what would happen is if you were having trouble having children, in the middle of the night, your husband would go into town with a chisel, and he would break a piece off of the Ashtaroth pole with a hammer, take it home for good luck. And then if you had a baby, all the neighbors would show up and look at the baby and say, look at that child, he's a chip off the old Ashtaroth pole. We've changed it over the years. You ever wonder, why do we say chip off the old block? We got it from the Babylonians. They handed it to the Greeks, who handed it on to the Romans, and we're still saying it to this day. Ever wonder why we shake the pastor's hand after church? Go read George Barna's book on paganism and how many cultural artifacts are left over. He put it out just a few. You know why we shake? Now, don't stop shaking your pastor's hand. It's a nice thing to do. You know why we do it, though, is the ancient pagans worshiped the sun. They were sun worshipers. They worshiped Sol Invictus, the invincible sun. And the priest of the sun, after the ritual was over, would take the power of the sun god and give it to all the worshipers on the way out the door, touch all their hands on the way out the door. And that made its way in the time of Constantine. We're still doing it today. Now, don't stop shaking your pastor's hand. It's a nice thing to do. Today, we're just being friendly. It's kind of harmless. But today we have all kinds of cultural artifacts from the days when we were pagans. We do. Some of them are harmless. Some of them are not. We actually began to do things that violated the word and the will of God. We burned people at the stake. We tortured people because they thought differently than we did. We didn't get that from Jesus. We got that from our pagan ancestors. We got that from Roman politics, and bloop, came right into the church. And the Bible predicted that such things would happen. We've studied this already. Paul said there would be a great falling away that happened in the Christian church. Let no man deceive you by any means, for that day shall not come except there come a falling away first, of an apostasy. and that man of sin be revealed, the son of perdition, who opposes and exalts himself above all that is called God or that is worshipped, so that he sits as God in the temple of God, showing himself that he is God. Someone would come along who would try and redirect worship someplace other than the throne of God, and maybe even to himself. And next week we're going to blow the lid off that. You don't want to miss it. It'll blow your hair straight back. It will. If you don't have any hair, it'll blow your hood straight back. Paul said there would be a great apostasy. And he's talking to the Christian church. I can't emphasize this enough. The Bible doesn't address everybody else's sins on the outside. The bulk of what's in this book addresses God's people's sins. Old Testament is addressed to Israel. New Testament is addressed to us. There'd be apostasy in the Christian church. And a few verses later, if you remember from last night, he said, "For the mystery of lawlessness is already at work. It begins in Paul's day, and it grows, and it grows, and it grows." Apostasy in the Christian church. Lawlessness, anomia in the Greek, without the law. A disregard for the moral law of God. And that's really where I want to pick up the story tonight, because it's going to help us understand an amazing last day prophecy, Revelation chapter 14. We've already looked at Revelation chapter 14, and we saw a group of people standing on Mount Zion with the Lamb of God, and we saw that they have the Father's name in their foreheads. And the Father's name is clearly his character written into their minds. Exodus 33 and 34, God proclaims his name to Moses and describes his character. John chapter 17, Jesus said, "I showed your name to my disciples, and if they have seen me, they have seen the Father." We've seen that these people have the Father's name written in their foreheads. And we saw last night in Revelation 14, verse 12, that these same people keep the commandments of God. That much we've already studied. Tonight we're going to look at a message that these people preach just before Jesus comes. They have a message for the whole world, and I want you to follow this very carefully. Then I saw, we've seen this already, but look at it carefully. "I saw another angel flying in the midst of heaven, having the everlasting gospel to preach to those who dwell on the earth, to every nation, tribe, tongue, and people, saying with a loud voice, 'Fear God and give glory to him, for the hour of his judgment has come.'" It's already here. "And worship him who made," here comes that language again, "heaven and earth and the sea and springs of waters." It's the same language you read in the book of Acts. It's the same language you read in the book of Genesis and Exodus and Nehemiah and Jonah and Jeremiah, everywhere that they call people to worship the Creator God. It's the same language again and again and again. These people, these last day people, are calling attention to the number one issue in the universe. Who deserves your worship? And they use the language of creation. Now remember, two-thirds of the language in the book of Revelation is borrowed from the rest of the Bible. So if you want to get to the heart of the matter, if you want to understand carefully, like we did with the issue of judgment, we went and looked at the other relevant scriptures that John is drawing on. If you want to understand the second part of this, worship him who made, you have to go to the rest of the Bible. And in this case, if you want to understand worship him who made, you have to go back to the story of creation. The opening verses in the Bible, Genesis 1, verse 1. "In the beginning, God created the heavens and the earth." The way the Bible states it is so simple. How dare we challenge it? "In the beginning, God created the heavens and..." The devil must hate this verse, because this verse defines ultimate reality, and ultimate reality is not Lucifer. Ultimate reality is God Almighty, the Creator. In the beginning, God. That's all there was. Anything else that exists, exists because it comes from God. This is the reason we worship him. I mean, if there is one part of the Bible the devil must hate and want to obscure, it's this one. And I'm convinced that's why there is so much confusion today as we get closer to the second coming of Christ. That's why there's so much debate about human origins and the origin of life and creation and evolution, even among Christians. Somebody wants this buried, gone, obscured. They don't want you to see it. Look, I'm telling you tonight that the debate over our origins is not a small deal. It is huge. The whole thing with Darwinism, not an accident. That didn't show up by accident. And the fact that we debate it in these last days would not come as a surprise to the prophets who saw our day and age. Wouldn't come as a surprise at all. The story of creation is a very important foundation for understanding the book of Revelation. You cannot understand Revelation unless you understand creation. And if you really want to get to the heart of the matter, you've got to go into the story of creation and find the stuff that John is talking about. So tonight, that's exactly what we're going to do. Let's go back to the book of Genesis and review things we all once knew. The book of Genesis says in the opening chapters that God created the world in 6 days. On the first day, he spoke and he made light and dark. To this day, scientists are struggling. What is light? Is it a wave? Is it a particle? We're not quite sure. It's a mystery. It seems to be the speed limit of the universe, but God isn't mystified by it all. He speaks and there it is. On the second day, the firmament and the waters. He separates the sky from the sea. On the third day, he speaks and he separates the dry land from the water and he puts plants on the dry land. That's the first 3 days. Now look at the next 3 days. He starts with the basic principles and then he goes over the same ground again. He says, I made light. Let's make some permanent lights. And so he creates the sun, the moon, and the stars on the fourth day. On the fifth day, he looks at the firmament and waters, and he puts life in both of them. Life in the sea, life in the sky. On the sixth day, he looks at this land that he created, and he puts animal life in the crowning jewel of creation, something made in his own image, Adam and Eve, human life. And what's remarkable is God just speaks it into existence. Psalm 33, verse 9. For he spoke and it was done. He commanded and it stood fast. 6 incredible days and creation is finished. Not quite. 6 is not the number of completion and perfection. 7 is the number of completion and perfection. There's a little bit more to the story. I want you to remember there were no chapters and verses in the original scriptures at all. If you end at chapter 1 and stop, you haven't finished the story. It continues into chapter 2. Follow this very carefully. Thus the heavens and the earth and all the host of them were finished. And on the seventh day, God ended his work which he had done, and he rested on the seventh day from all his work which he had done. Then God blessed the seventh day and sanctified it, because in it he rested from all his work which God created and made. God did one more thing when he was done creating. You know what he did? He took a day off. He rested. And why would God rest? Because he's so exhausted from speaking everything into existence. That's why he rests. Not at all. It's not what the Bible says. Isaiah chapter 40. The everlasting God, the Lord, the creator of the ends of the earth, neither faints nor is weary. God doesn't get tired. So why does he take a day off? Why does God rest? When my youngest daughter was 2 years old, Naomi, she's still here in the audience tonight. Naomi, listen up. She's 2 years old and we would stick her in bed. And we would read her a story and have prayers with her and kiss her on the forehead. Good night, honey. We'll see you tomorrow. And pull the blanket up to her chin and then close the door, turn out the lights, go downstairs. It's mommy and daddy time. We can read magazines. We can listen to music. We can enjoy a book. It's going to be just a little bit of quiet time, except suddenly there's a 2-year-old in the family room. I's not tired. Carry her up the stairs under my arm. Remember the days you could carry your kid like a football, right? You just throw up their arm, get back in your bed. Another little story. kiss her on the forehead, blanket up. It's a little shorter this time. Now, you stay in that bed. Yes, Daddy, I'll stay in the bed. Now, go to sleep. I'll go to sleep. Turn out the lights, close the door, go back downstairs. 3 minutes! He's not tired! So I went upstairs. I laid on the bed with her. I said, look, here's how this works. Close your eyes like Daddy. I closed my eyes. She closed her eyes real tight. Close them! Okay, now take a deep breath. In real deep. And she would do it too. I'd take another one. She'd take another one. The next thing you know, I'm sound asleep. She's back down in the family room. I'm not tired. Why does God rest? He doesn't need it. What is he setting an example for his creation? Take a look with me. God does three things with that day. Here's what the Bible says. He rested that day. He blessed it. He did something special, poured something special into it, and he sanctified it. That means he made it holy. He set it apart for holy use. He made it different than any other day. He made that day so different, so special, that it actually shows up in the heart of his moral law. There it is, right in the center of it, the fourth commandment. Remember the Sabbath day to keep it holy. 6 days you shall labor and do all your work, but the seventh day is the Sabbath of the Lord your God. In it you shall do no work, you nor your son nor your daughter nor your male servant nor your female servant nor your cattle nor your stranger who is within your gates. God says, I want you to rest. And then he gives the reason why. For in 6 days the Lord made the heavens and the earth, the sea and all that in them is. There is that same language again. And rested the seventh day. Therefore the Lord blessed the Sabbath day and hallowed it. It's the same language as the book of Genesis. It says the same three things. God rested that day, he blessed that day, and he hallowed that day. That's the same. He made it holy. He sanctified it. It's the very same language as Genesis chapter 2. Right at the heart of God's moral law, right in the middle, is a specific reminder that God is our creator. It asks us to remember that and to worship him in a specific way. And it's the same language we read as the final call to the planet in Revelation 14. There's no mistaking it. Is it possible that the fourth commandment is one of the keys to the book of Revelation? There is no question about it. Let me show you. Let's go back and remember some of the things that we've studied. We have already seen that God's commandments are very important to God's people in the last days. The book of Hebrews says that God actually writes them in our hearts after the cross. They become a part of who we are. So we reflect his character. The Bible says in Revelation 12 that after Jesus goes back to heaven, the devil turns his wrath against the woman, against the church. Why? They're the people who keep the commandments of God and have the faith of Jesus. The Bible says in Revelation 14, we've seen this, that the people who are on Mount Zion with the Lamb are also the ones who keep the commandments of God and have the testimony of Jesus. And the people with God's name in their foreheads in Revelation 14 have a last day message that calls the world to worship him that made the heavens, the earth, the sea, and everything in it. There is no question what John is pointing to. He actually uses the language of the fourth commandment. Let me ask some questions tonight. I think you're going to find them interesting, and what I want you to do is just ponder them. Take them home and study them. Get out your Bible and search it. That's really all I'm after. Go home and search the scriptures. But I have some questions for you tonight, and they're good ones. I want you to think about these carefully and go home and check the Bible. Question number one, which day of the week is the seventh day of the week? Which day is it? It's Saturday. There's always a little confusion, but get out a dictionary. Look up Saturday. Seventh day of the week. But today, most people use what day as the day of rest and worship? Which one? Sunday. Interesting. Here's another question. What's the reason we use another day? And I've heard all kinds of answers to it. Some people have told me, but Saturday was for the Jews and we're Christians, and the first day is for Christians. Well, That raises a few more questions in my mind that you should probably look at. Please go home and study them. Just please do. If the Sabbath was just for the Jews, the seventh day, why is it in the heart of the moral law instead of in the ceremonial law? Why is it in the moral law? Right? That law's for everybody. They're eternal, universal principles, not just for the Jews. And another question, if the seventh day was just for the Jews, what about Adam and Eve? They weren't Jewish. There were no Jews for another 2,500 years, and yet the Sabbath is there, right there in the Garden of Eden, set aside, blessed for holy use, in the Garden of Eden, 2,500 years before Mount Sinai. Blessed, sanctified, before the human race ever sinned. Before we ever sinned. Which means it can't have anything to do with the ceremonial law, because the ceremonial law deals with sacrifices for sin. The Sabbath predates sin. Was the Sabbath only for the Jews? The Bible doesn't actually ever say that. In fact, listen to what Jesus says. These are the words of Jesus Christ. And he said unto them, the Sabbath was made for who? Man. Not man for the Sabbath. M-A-N. Not how you spell Jew. Jesus didn't say it was for the Jews, because it predates the Jewish nation. It was a gift to the whole human race. If you read Isaiah 56, God said, I want the whole world to have this gift, Gentiles included. Here's another question that's crossed my mind. Why is this the only commandment that begins with the word remember? Why? Why is it the only one? Because it's the one we forgot. When my wife says, I want you to remember to put the trash at the curb before you go to work, you know why she says that? You know why she uses the word remember? Because she knows I'm going to forget. This commandment is designed to help us remember our Creator, to remember where we come from and where we're going. We're on our way back to the kingdom. If we had remembered this one commandment, the 19th century would have played out completely differently. In the 19th century, Darwin started teaching that human life came into existence by accident. Even though scientifically we know that is utterly impossible. You cannot get life from non-life. It can't happen. That's a scientific fact. I mean, you know what the chances are that life would come from non-life? Do you know what they are? If I were to take a high school gymnasium, if I were to take this auditorium and fill it up with dice, I'm not going to open a casino, it's just an illustration. But if I filled it all up with dice and I blew the hall up, it's still just an illustration. You don't have to worry, nobody's going to blow the hall up. But if I did that and the dice that filled this room, millions of them, landed all over the city of Minneapolis and they all landed on the number 3, all of them, that is more likely than life coming from non-life. It's more likely they all land on the number 11. There's no number 11 on a dice, Sean. Exactly. It wouldn't happen. And yet we teach it to our kids as if it's scientific fact. Doesn't make a lick of sense. And now the human race behaves like we came from nowhere because we've told people they're animals so long we started acting like it. You know what's really interesting? You know what's really interesting? Darwin published his key essay on evolution in the year 1844. The very year the Bible said in Daniel chapter 8 and 9 that the earth moved into the judgment hour. The message is, fear God and give glory to him, for the hour of his judgment has come. And the other half, worship him that made. In that very year, Darwin publishes. Coincidence? Not a chance. Do you know what's going on? The issue is very simple. If Lucifer cannot have the throne of God, he's going to do his very best to remove the Creator from your heart. And in the last days, he pulls out all the stops. And the big issue is, who is worthy of your worship? This is why the devil hates the law of God. He knows it proves that God is love. If you live that way, you'll show the character of God to the world. And right in the middle of God's law is a permanent reminder that only God has the right to be on the throne. I mean, think about it. Why in the world do we have a seven-day week? There's a reason for every other unit of time. A day is the time it takes the planet to spin on its axis once. A month is a moon. It's the time it takes the moon to go around the earth. And a year is the time it takes the sun to go Or those, I almost got that backwards. I'm post-Copernicus. It's the time it takes the Earth to go around the sun. That's a year. Why do we have a seven-day week? There's only one reason. God created the world. 7 days. It's a permanent memorial. You can't change it. The devil must hate that. If God had put a plaque in the Garden of Eden that said, hey, remember, I'm the creator, somebody could have ripped that down. If he had put up a tower with a blinking light on top, remember, I'm the creator, somebody could have knocked that down. But if you put up a monument in time, nobody can do anything about it. The reminder comes every single week. So the devil can't change that. He has to distract us. Now let's ask some really big questions. If the seventh day is Saturday, why in the world do we worship on Sunday? Well, that's easy. Jesus changed the day. Did he? Let's take a look. And he came to Nazareth, Luke chapter 4, where he'd been brought up, and as his custom was, he went into the synagogue on the Sabbath day and stood up for to read. The Bible teaches Jesus' habit was to go to church on Sabbath. And people say, well, of course, he grew up in a Jewish culture. They all went on the Sabbath. He was Jewish. True. But if you go through the Bible carefully, and that is your homework assignment, you'll find something interesting. Nowhere does Jesus ever change it. Nowhere. You can't find it. Don't take my word for it. Go hunting. In fact, listen to what Jesus says. Remember in Matthew 24, he predicts the destruction of the temple almost 40 years after he goes back to heaven. Do you remember that? Notice what he tells his disciples. Pray that your flight may not be in the winter or on the Sabbath. 40 years after he goes back to heaven, 40 years later, no mention of the Sabbath being done away with. Apparently, Jesus never expected a change. Why? It's because you can't change the moral law of God. God doesn't change. His character doesn't change. The issue of worshiping God as the creator doesn't change. It's only human beings that change, and sometimes we do it without checking with God. All right, maybe Jesus didn't change it, but the disciples changed the day because of the resurrection. That's what I was told when I asked the question as a kid. Why do we go to church on Sunday? Well, the disciples changed the day. So I went looking for that too. Here's what I found. They sure didn't change it after the death of Jesus. And they returned, Luke 23, and prepared spices and ointments and rested the Sabbath day according to the commandment. But that Jesus hadn't raised from the dead yet. Maybe it's after the resurrection they changed it. So I went looking for it. Let's take a tour of the book of Acts. In Acts chapter 13, we read about the preaching career of Paul a long time after the resurrection of Christ. But when they departed from Perga, they came to Antioch in Pisidia and went into the synagogue on the Sabbath day and sat down. Yeah, it's a synagogue, a bunch of Jews. Of course it's on Sabbath. Yeah, but listen to the rest of it, verse 42. So when the Jews went out of the synagogue, the Gentiles, who? Don't get so quiet on me, folks. The Gentiles begged that these words might be preached to them when? The next Sabbath. So on the next Sabbath, almost the whole city came together to hear the word of God. Go and read through the book of Acts. You know what never ever happens? I mean, Paul is the apostle to the Gentiles. He never says, hey, wait a minute, Gentiles, wait a minute. We have a new day for you. It's all shifted to the first day of the week. It never happens. You will never find it anywhere in the scriptures. He never says it. Do you know why he doesn't breathe a word of a change? Because in the New Testament, there just isn't one. Acts chapter 18, verse 4. He reasoned in the synagogue every Sabbath and persuaded both the Jews and the who? Greeks. Hey, Greeks, I got another day for you. He never says that. If you count them up in the book of Acts, there are 84 Sabbaths that Paul keeps, and he never mentions a change. Do you know why? Because there isn't one. Oh, this can't be. I know it seems incredible. It hit me like a bucket of cold water when I noticed it. But I'm telling you, I've been looking for 20 years and I can't find it. It's not in there. It's not in there. Here's another interesting verse. Now there's not even a church building. On the Sabbath day, we went out of the city to the riverside where prayer was customarily made. And we sat down and spoke to the women who met there. Christians meeting on Sabbath, and there's no mention of a change. Oh, but surely they changed it in honor of the resurrection. You would think if they did that, you would think if they changed the fourth commandment, there'd be a mention of it. But there isn't. In fact, The Bible gives us two specific memorials of the death, burial, and resurrection of Jesus. It spells two of them out. First of all, the communion service. This do, as often as you eat this bread and drink this cup, you do in memory of me. You proclaim my death till I come, Jesus says. Romans chapter 6, baptism. We are buried with Christ in baptism, rise to new life, just like he came out of the grave. There are specific memorials to the death, burial, and resurrection of Jesus spelled out for us. But nowhere in the Bible does it ever talk about a change of the day, ever. Ever? Okay, Sean, okay, but the day doesn't really matter as long as you pick 1 and 7. Let's suppose that my wife has 6 sisters. She doesn't, but let's suppose that she's got 6 sisters. And we've been dating. We dated for a long time. I dated for like 4.5 years because I couldn't get up the courage to ask her to marry me. It's not funny, guys. You know exactly how that feels. 4.5 years, and you're getting hints, and all the bridal books come out, and they're on the table. What are these about? She's got 6 sisters, but finally I work up the courage. I get down on one knee. Oh, Jean, I love you. Will you marry me? I wish it was at least that eloquent. It wasn't even close, but would you marry me? And yes, and the wedding day comes, and we're down at the front of the church, and the minister's going through his whole bit. Nobody ever hears the sermon at their wedding, do they? Do you remember what the preacher preached? Nobody remembers that. You're so busy trying not to pass out, and so you're standing there. Do you take her to be your wife? I do. And do you take him to be your husband? Oh, please don't let her say no. And she says yes. And now you may kiss the bride. Oh, boy. So I lift up the veil. It's all done. We're married now. Wrong sister. So I go to the dad. You gave me the wrong sister. He says, what does it matter? I got 7 of them. They're all just the same, aren't they? They're not. I invested in one of them heavily. Doesn't say a seventh day in the commandment. It says the seventh day. God blessed it. Set it apart. Look, this is all about a relationship. It's like the tree in the garden. To us, it doesn't make any sense. Why can't we eat from the tree? It's all about loyalty, relationship. But we keep Sunday as the Lord's Day. The Bible does mention the Lord's Day. You know, it only mentions it once, and it mentions it in the book of Revelation. I was in the Spirit on the Lord's Day, and I heard behind me a loud voice as of a trumpet. That's it. It's the only mention. Read the whole chapter. It doesn't say which day it is. But it's not hard to figure out which day is the Lord's Day. You have to go to the scriptures and let them explain themselves. This chapter doesn't say it at all. In later years, many generations later, some Christians started calling the Sunday the Lord's Day, but the Bible never does. Which is the Lord's Day according to the scriptures? It's not hard to figure out. Matthew 12 says, for the Son of Man is Lord even of the Sabbath day. That's his day. Ezekiel 20, hallow my Sabbath. There'll be a sign between me and you that you may know I'm the Lord your God. Exodus 20, the fourth commandment. But the seventh day is the Sabbath of the Lord your God. There's no question in the Bible which day is the Lord's day. Please, I'm asking you, go home and check your Bible. There is no mention of a change. Do you know why? Because it's not possible to change God's moral law. You cannot remove just one part of it. Listen to what the New Testament says. James says, for whoever shall keep the whole law and yet stumble in one point, he is guilty of all. For he who said, do not commit adultery, also said, do not murder. Now, if you do not commit adultery, but you do murder, you've become a transgressor of the law. He's talking about the Ten Commandments. God says that you can't even take away one piece of it, and nowhere does he say, oh, of course, except that one commandment. Don't forget what Jesus said. I say to you, till heaven and earth pass away, one jot or one tittle will by no means pass from the law till all is fulfilled. Whoever therefore breaks one of the least of these commandments and teaches men so shall be called least in the kingdom of heaven. But whoever does and teaches them, he shall be called great in the kingdom of heaven. There is no indication that Jesus ever intended to make a change. Oh, it can't be a big deal. It's a big deal. It's about worship. It's about the throne of God. This is about your relationship to God. Listen to what God says. Hallow my Sabbaths, There'll be a sign between me and you that you may know that I am the Lord your God. That day proves every week that there's a creator. But we don't even know which day is Saturday. The calendar's been messed with. Well, if that's true, we don't know which day is Sunday either. There's no question about it. Calendar's been changed twice. Once in 1582, the Latin-speaking countries, Portugal, Spain, they realized the calendar was out of whack, so they took 10 days out. They did. But they didn't take 10 days of the week out. They took 10 calendar dates out. So Wednesday, Thursday, the 4th, was followed by Friday, the 15th. They took the numbers out, but they never interrupted the weekly cycle. Same thing happened in the English-speaking countries in the 1700s. In September, the 2nd was followed by the 14th. The Wednesday came right after the Tuesday. They never messed with the weekly cycle. There has never been a change in the weekly cycle. I know of a preacher who was really curious, so he went and checked with the U.S. Naval Observatory. He said, has there ever been a change? And they told him there's been no change in our calendar in past centuries that has affected in any way the cycle of the week. None. It's only in English we have trouble figuring out which day is the seventh day of the week. In 108 languages, Saturday is still called Sabbath. Still called Sabbath. Italian, sabato. Spanish, sabado. Russian, subota. Let's think about this carefully. Adam and Eve had the Sabbath in the Garden of Eden before we ever sinned. God blessed it. He sanctified it. He set it apart for holy use. It was there for the Jewish people, written in the Ten Commandments and tables of stone with the finger of God. Not in the ceremonial law and the moral law. It was also there before Mount Sinai because God told them not to gather manna on the Sabbath day long before Mount Sinai. 6 days you shall gather it, but on the seventh day, the Sabbath, it's called the Sabbath before Mount Sinai, there will be none. It was there in the ministry of Jesus, and he looked forward almost 40 years after he went back to heaven, still expected it to be there. It was there all through the life of the disciples. They went on keeping it, and the Bible says we're going to keep it when we get to heaven. Oh, you don't know that. Yes, I do. The Bible says so. It's in the book of Isaiah, chapter 66. For as the new heavens and the new earth which I make shall remain before me, says the Lord, so your descendants and your name shall remain. And it shall come to pass that from one new moon to another and from one Sabbath to another, all flesh shall come to worship before me, says the Lord. We had it all the way up until recent history. We're going to have it all the way through eternity. What gives us this idea that we don't need it now? Follow me carefully. The book of Revelation talks about deception. It's one of the biggest themes. There's a jealous dragon who hates the throne of God, who wants to deceive the whole world. So if we find something that everybody is doing that runs contrary to a plain statement in the moral law of God, we should not be surprised. Just means prophecy was right. Prophecy said it would happen, and it did. The question is, how in the world did it happen? Tonight I'm only going to tease you. Tomorrow night I'll unpack the whole history of it before we move on to another subject. I'll show you some stuff that you will find surprising. But for tonight, let me point this out. We're going to get to Daniel chapter 7, and Daniel chapter 7 says that out of the Roman Empire, out of the divided Roman Empire, comes a little horn power somewhere in Western Europe. And that little horn power, the Bible predicted, will think to change God's times and laws. It's as simple as that. Somebody changed it without any authority from God. There is only one of God's laws that deal with time. Somebody changed it, and who did it? What if it's us? What if we did it? I have a book in my library, phenomenal Christian book. It covers the historical teachings of Christianity over the centuries by Reverend Peter Gearman, one of my favorite little books. And I was reading through it one day, and I came across page 50, and it knocked my socks off. Which is the Sabbath day, he asked. Some of you who went to catechism class like me, remember, you had to memorize the question and the answer. Which is the Sabbath day? Saturday is the Sabbath day. Why do we observe Sunday instead of Saturday? Answer, We observe Sunday instead of Saturday because the Catholic Church transferred the solemnity from Saturday to Sunday. It's really that simple. God didn't change the day. We did. As we slipped towards the Dark Ages, we changed it. The records are clear. For centuries, we continue to keep the Sabbath. And then we changed it. And we didn't ask God. We didn't check the Bible. I like what Cardinal Gibbons says in his book, Faith of Our Fathers, page 11. You may read the Bible from Genesis to Revelation, and you will not find a single line authorizing the sanctification of Sunday. The scriptures enforce the religious observance of Saturday. He is absolutely right. The fact is, the Bible never gave it a change, didn't change it at all. God never changed it. We did it, and we did it without God's permission. Listen to this. Heinrich Holtzmann, in his History of the Church, Canon and Tradition, says this. He tells us how the church made the tradition, what our attitude was. The authority of the church could not therefore be bound to the authority of the scriptures. Because the church had changed the Sabbath into Sunday, not by command of Christ, but by its own authority. We sure didn't get the idea from the Bible. That much is history. God didn't change it. Because God doesn't change. Does it matter? Oh, yes, it does. A final message goes to the world. Then I saw another angel flying in the midst of heaven, having the everlasting gospel to preach to those who dwell on the earth. To every nation, tribe, tongue, and people, saying with a loud voice, fear God and give glory to Him, for the hour of His judgment has come. And worship Him who made heaven and earth, the sea, and the springs of waters. Read about a 15-year-old kid a little while ago, adopted and then pushed from foster home to foster home, had no idea where he came from. Smart kid, though. Computer hacker. He hacked government databases and compared his DNA to all the DNA he could hack on computers. Until after years, he found his dad. And I read the story and I thought, why does he want to know that so bad? And then I thought, of course he wants to know. We all want to know where we come from. The world's telling us we came from nowhere, and we're behaving like we came from nowhere. There's no mistaking where you come from, folks. Your father left a note on the calendar. Comes every week. What in the world is going on? I'll finish the story tomorrow night. I know it's going to blow your socks off. Already blew my shoes off. But my urge to you tonight is so simple. We're out of time. It doesn't matter what I say. It doesn't matter what the preachers say. It doesn't matter what the books say. The only thing that matters now is what does this word say. So take your Bible tonight and check. Bible says the Bereans were more noble because they checked everything against the Word of God. Be a Berean tonight. Go and check. And stand on the Word of God because it's the only safe place left to stand. Father in heaven, the hour is late and every sign points to the soon coming of Jesus. It's my prayer that we'd be found hanging on to the cross of Christ, following the Lamb. Give us the courage to study your word and the insight to hear from you. And I ask that you'd bless each one as they study to see if these things are so. Lord, keep each person here. May we be ready for Jesus to come. And we pray it in his wonderful name. Amen.
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1: Fresh manna fell to the ground as a gift from God while the Israelites were in the wilderness. 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How the Israelites must have anticipated the taste and the smell of each morning's delivery. 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And now, here's Pastor Mo.
2: Well, happy Sabbath again, church family. Today's the day of the Lord. We shall rejoice. Where else would we be than in the house of the Lord? You know, it's a great privilege to be here with all of you, and indeed summer has started to come. For a while, we weren't sure if we would make it. The weather had a mind of its own, but it's starting to get warmer and warmer, and soon we'll say it's too hot. But my heart is just so filled with praise. Now, I got to tell you something a little bit personal to me that is happening this summer. You know, it's always special seeing people give their lives to Jesus. And I've been praying in my own family, my uncles and my great uncles, for a long time. They are, some of you know my family story. My grandfather was actually a witch doctor. Pagan, as they come. And his family, they grew up in that paganism, I mean literal paganism. And over the course of this summer, as the summer is getting, some of them are giving their life to Jesus and choosing to become Seventh-day Adventist. Now, if that happens, Pastor Mo is going to have to go all the way to Madagascar. So if you don't see me after camp meeting for a little bit, you know what's going on. I have some family matters to attend to. Madagascar is remote already. If you go to Madagascar, it takes about 2 days and a half. And if you want to go see where my relatives are from, you have to go about 8 hours by car. As deep as it gets, to where even Google does not know what it's doing. The only way you can get there is you go with a guide who has an idea in his mind of where you might need to go. And you just go and you go and you go deep into the unknown for about 8 hours, and there's where you are.

0: And there's about 30 of them. And they have been doing Bible studies for about a year. They've been struggling. I mean, if anybody here does not believe that there's a supernatural world, I got to tell you, the devil is real. The manifestations and all the different things happening as they're battling to give their life to Jesus has been a battle. That's why it's taken more than a year, back and forth, back and forth. And finally, they've reached a point where they say, we want to give our life to Jesus. So if that happens, if you don't see me, don't think Pastor has escaped. He has to take care of some family matters. And just keep that in prayer, because for us, it has been a journey for my dad, a journey of more than 60 years to come to this point. So just keep it in prayer. Amen? And it's also good to see all the young people, all the youth. Praise God. We rejoice when summer comes because school is not happening for some. And we get to see you. And it's always a joy to see the young people here. Young adults, I should say. Young adults. Let's pray. Dear Heavenly Father, we are humbled because we know that you're coming soon. And you're moving in such marked ways that truly, Father, now is the time for us to make a decision. Are we with you or against you? I pray, Father, as we go through the deep study of your word, that you would speak plainly and that we would listen to your word and be doers of the word. In Jesus' name, amen. My friends, what is the title of today's sermon? Fahrenheit? Okay. Anybody know what the title is? You can't look in your bulletins. Oh, man, there you go. You see, we are nice with everybody here. 212 Fahrenheit. Now, you might say Pastor Mo probably already lost his mind. What is that all about? Well, in order to figure out what that is all about, turn with me to the book of Habakkuk. Habakkuk chapter 3. Habakkuk, that is a book. Habakkuk chapter 3, if you can find it. Habakkuk chapter 3 and verse 16. We'll start in verse 16. Habakkuk chapter 3 and verse 16. If you're there, if you could say good amen. All right, I still see some people are still going there, so we'll be patient. Habakkuk chapter 3 and verse 16. The Bible records it this way. When I heard, my belly trembled and my lips quivered at the voice. Rottenness entered into my bones. And I trembled in myself that I might rest in the day of what, my friends? Of trouble. When he cometh up unto the people, he will invade them with his troops. And although the fig tree shall not blossom, neither shall fruit be in the vines, the labor of the olive shall fail, and the fields shall yield not their meat. The flock shall be caught up from the fold, and there shall be no herd in the stalls. Yet I will rejoice in the Lord. I will joy in the God of my salvation. The Lord God is my strength, and he will make my feet like hinds' feet, that is deer. And he will make me to walk upon my high places, to the chief's singer on my stringed instrument. Habakkuk summarizes his one desire in this verse that we're going to work through. And his one desire is found in verse 16. And in verse 16, he says these words, my friends. He says that I might find rest in the day of trouble. Don't we live today in the day of trouble? And Habakkuk, as he's looking throughout the book of Habakkuk, he's realizing everything that is about to happen and is taking place to his people and everything he has loved. And he says that all that I want is rest in the day of trouble. He goes on and he talks about it. And as he goes through between the transition of Habakkuk chapter 3, verse 16, to the transition to verse 17 to 19, Habakkuk finds a joy that will outlast the day of trouble. Go with me to verse 18. He says, yet I will rejoice in the Lord. I will do what, my friends? Joy in the God of my salvation. 212 Fahrenheit. Anybody knows what happens to water when you boil it to 212 Fahrenheit? 100 Celsius. Oh, I just gave you the answer. What happens when you heat up the water and it reaches 212 Fahrenheit? It starts to boil. And when it starts to boil, it becomes too hot to touch. I know some of you maybe like very, very hot showers. But I can guarantee you, you're probably not taking a 212 Fahrenheit shower. Because when it reaches that temperature, the water begins to boil and it becomes too hot to touch. In the book of Habakkuk, chapter 3, verse 16 and so forth, Habakkuk has found a joy that is too hot to touch. It is a joy that even the troubles of this world and everything that he is going through, and he goes through it, my friends, in verse 17, let's see what he talks about, the things that he might be facing. In verse 17, he says, although the fig tree shall not blossom, neither shall the fruit be in the vines, the labor of the olive shall fail, and the fields shall yield not their meat, the flock shall be cut off from the fold, and there shall be no herd in the stalls. Yet I will do what, my friends? I will rejoice in the Lord. In other words, Habakkuk has found a joy that is too hot to touch. That the realities of this life cannot touch. Today, let's put it in our context today. What might we say if we wanted to say this verse in our day today? It might go a little bit like this. Even though I go to Meijer, and 7 years ago I used to pay $7 for this, now I have to pay $20+ for this. I used to fill up my car for this, but now when I go to the gas station, this might happen. And though all these things might happen in my life, maybe the stalls are failing, all these things are failing in my life. My friends are passing away. My family members are moving away. The things I used to do, I cannot do anymore. And all these things are happening in my life. Yet I will do what, my friends? I will rejoice. Amen. Because I have found a joy that is too hot to touch. The question today that we might have is, how do we get that joy? How do we get that joy that even in the day of trouble, we can have rest for our souls? I got to tell you, my friends, this is not something new, but all of us here today, we are going to face trouble. For some of you, maybe right now you're in the worst crisis of your life. You might be right now in the day of trouble where everything you have faced or expected is failing in your life. It doesn't have to be about money. It doesn't have to be about things. It could be about our physical being. What do you do when you can't see well, can't hear well, can't walk well, and all these things are coming to you. And we might say, well, I got to give up. But Jesus says, I have something that cannot be touched by the things of this world. And how do we find that joy? Do you want to know how to find that joy, my friends? Oh man, I think there's only 5% listening to me today. Some of you, I guess you're content to just be, well, this is what it is. But I got to tell you, my friends, there's something better in the Word of God that can take us through the last days. And Jesus, looking at the life of Jesus, we can see how we can have that joy that surpasses all understanding. So like Habakkuk, when the worst is happening, we can say, I will rejoice in the God of my salvation. Three things really fast for the sake of time we're going to have to go through. There are three things that God does. Go with me again to verse 19. The first thing that Habakkuk tells us is that he says in verse 19, the Lord God is my strength. If we want to find today a joy that cannot be robbed, a joy that is too hot to touch, Jesus highlights it in three steps looking at his life. Now we're going to go a little bit deeper than we went last week. We're going to go very deep, and I hope you can hang on. Hopefully deep but simple. There's three things that Jesus did in his life when he had a joy that was too hot to touch. The first thing that he did, go with me to Hebrews chapter 12 and verse 2. The answer we are trying to answer is today, how can we have this unshakable joy? All right, let's go to Hebrews chapter 12 and verse 2. Hebrews chapter 12 and verse 2. If you're there, if you could say amen. The first thing it says, you're looking unto Jesus, the author and finisher of our faith, who for the joy that was set before him did what, my friends? Endured the cross, despising the shame, and is set down at the right hand of the throne of God. The first thing we want to do when we want to have a joy that is unshakable is to realize that the best is yet to come. Notice in verse 2, Jesus, he says, looking unto Jesus, the author and finisher of our faith, who for the joy that was set what? Before him. The joy that was set before him. The first thing we must do is to realize that the best is yet to come. That the things that we face today, though they might be hard, one day God will make it better. The challenges that you and I face in this world are never going to be permanent. The bad eyesight, it won't be permanent. The back aches, it won't be permanent. The shortage of money won't be permanent. The fear of whatever comes our way in this world, governments, society things, whatever it is we face in this world will not be permanent. Amen? For Jesus assures us that the best is yet to come. When Jesus was walking upon this earth, he faced all manners of trials and tribulation. When the Bible had to describe him in Isaiah chapter 53, he says he was a man acquainted with sorrow. But in Hebrews chapter 12, for the joy that was set before him, endured the cross. But you might say, well, Pastor Moe, I don't feel that way, and I'm not sure that the best will come. My life right now might be limited. I remember this week, I attended a graduation of, they have this thing downtown of people that have overcome addictions. And they have overcome serious addictions, and they do a ceremony for them if they have been about 8 months sober. A graduation, wonderful event. But I remember as they were talking about, as they were going through this graduation, they kept saying time and time again, talking about the expectation that they might fail again and that they were here if they failed again. Now, that's very good to, in the sense of love. You know, you want to love people, and if somebody fails again, we want to be available to them. But in the back of my mind, I said, you know, God can give us the power to completely overcome. Not in my strength, but in His strength. And that whatever trials and tribulation I am facing today, if Jesus is in the boat, the best will always come. And Jesus has given us three down payments to assure us that the best will come. Are you ready for them? Number one, the cross. There is an undeniable fact that Jesus rose from the dead. Because if He did not rise from the dead, that movement that they had would have stopped. But they did not stop. But they became bold because Jesus was alive. And Jesus died on the cross because He told them that He would come a first time. And if He came the first time and died on the cross, like He said He would, guess what, my friends? He will come again the second time. The cross is the first down payment that the best is to come. The second down payment that Jesus gives us is the Word of God. Is it okay if Pastor Mo geeks out with you for a little bit? Guess how many manuscripts of the Word of God exist? And for this, I don't need ChatGPT or Google. This is a fact. More than 5,000 manuscripts of the Word of God. The closest to that historical work is about 400. And we take that 400 work and say, wow, this is a historical fact, but the Bible has 5,000 plus manuscripts. And they all agree more than 90%. The 10 or so percent are things about punctuation, minor details here and there, but 90%, 5,000 for guess how many years? How long has the Bible been written for? Anybody? Try to guess? Moses was about 1,500 BC. The last writer, John the Apostle, he was close to 90 AD. How long is that? About 1,600 or so. How many of us here have played a game of telephone for 5 minutes? One day we should try to game a telephone. I'll tell Sister Carmen just two sentences, and then we'll end all the way there with Kirk. And then we'll see how it ends up. Yet the Bible, for 1,600 years, is 90% accurate. Among all manners of manuscript written in three different languages, Hebrew, Aramaic, and Greek. Now that is just the fact about the Bible. We have not even talked yet about the prophecy of the Bible. Studying the books of Daniel and Revelation, we see without a shadow of a doubt that the Word of God is true. And here's extra credit for you. What about the morality of the Bible? How the morals of the Bible as it talks, Proverbs and so forth, the wisdom sayings of the Bible are relevant for our everyday living. God has given us a down payment of His Word because He tells us, I give you my word because the best is yet to come. How does the Bible end in Revelation chapter 22? Is it Satan winning? It is Jesus. It is Jesus. The third down payment, really fast, is the Holy Spirit. If you and I today, we can ask for the Holy Spirit, and He guides us and He molds us, and you know that voice. And if God has given us the Holy Spirit, We know that that Holy Spirit shall be with us till the end of time. For the best is yet to do what? To come. So number one, realize. Realize that whatever you face today and I face today with Jesus, it will be okay. I can have joy in my troubles because Jesus is in charge. Number two, for the sake of time, we're going to go fast. Number one is realization. Number two, looking at the life of Christ, was his mindset. Let me say that word again. The word is mindset. Turn with me to the book of Romans. Romans chapter 5. Romans chapter 5. By the way, my friends, are you still with me? Praise God. Romans chapter 5. Romans chapter 5 and verse 3. In here, Paul is talking about, and as he talks about in the book of Romans, there's all sorts of things going on among the Romans. And there he tells them a new mindset they should have. And this is the mindset he says they should have. Romans chapter 5, verse 3 to verse 5. He says in there, "And not only so, but we glory in tribulations, also knowing that tribulation worketh out patience, and patience experience or perseverance, and experience gives fruit to what, my friends? Hope. And hope maketh not ashamed, because the love of God is shed abroad in our hearts by the Holy Ghost, which is given unto us." Here is what he's saying. When you go through tribulation, God is not punishing you. He is building your character up. He is changing the way he is giving us the ability to have patience, to have perseverance. Because as we go through the process, we shall become as fine as gold. Mindset was everything to Christ. And I can tell you, my friends, the right mindset makes the world a difference in our Christian walk. You know, Pastor Mo is not crazy. I'm just going to tell you this. But I remember the first time I signed up for 140 miles, 0.6. You have to go to deep places to do 140 miles. And I remember one guy telling me, as you know, your mindset has to be different. It cannot be, as soon as I feel pain, I quit. Your mindset has to be this: when I feel pain, it is weakness leaving my body. Now, we don't want to take that to the extreme, because that could be real. We could get ourselves in real problems. But the mindset was, what is not breaking me down is making me stronger. And the suffering I am going through today in my walk, in my run, in whatever it is building me up for the test, so that when the test comes, I have no fear. I am ready for what shall come. And what Paul is telling them is that when you're facing these challenges in your life right now, Kirk, Kelly, Ricky, it's building you up for the great test. Welcome them and say, "God, what are you trying to teach me through this process?" Because God never wastes his lessons. Can I tell you one story, my friends? A man had given to his employee, he had given him $1 million project, more than $1 million. This guy, feeling a lot of pressure to finish this project, decided to go through it. But as he went through the project, he made a big blunder, and it cost them more than $1 million to fix. He went into the head guy, the boss's office, with his letter of resignation. He says, "I apologize. I am so sorry. I will make this easy. I resign. The boss got mad at him. He says, how dare you quit? He says, I spent $1 million giving you an education, and now you're going to quit? It is the same way with Jesus. How are we going to say when we're going through our trials and tribulation, then we say, God, I quit? When that is the $1 million lesson God is trying to teach us through.
1: Amen.
0: Mindset. Whatever I face, whatever we face, God is always trying to teach us. Because who holds the world? It is our Father's world. The last thing. After we go through our realization that the best is to come, and we learn to develop our mindset, the last thing is application. We must exercise our faith. If we want a joy that is too hot to touch, we need to exercise our faith. Amen? We don't learn to swim on land. We learn to swim on water. It is one thing to come to church and hear things and hear music and all these wonderful things, but if we don't apply what we learn, we are never going to have the experience. And for Habakkuk, as he goes through his list of things that might fail, at the end of the day, Habakkuk has to take the step of faith and say, you know what? Do all these things happen, I will choose to have faith. And for us here today, Lansing, whatever comes in the day of trouble, choose to take God at His word. And you will have a joy that the world cannot take. So three things. Realize that the best is to do what? Is to come. Have a mindset of a learner, not the mindset of a victim. Say, God, you're teaching me through this, and if you have allowed me to go through this, you will take me out of the fire. But I am willing to learn and to be humble and trust. And number three, move by faith. Move by faith. Take God at His word and jump into the water and swim. And God will give you an experience in the things of God unlike any other. And like Habakkuk, when the vine shall fail and the things come that fail, you will be able to say, I will rejoice in the Lord of my salvation. Let's pray. Dear Heavenly Father, there is indeed sunshine in our souls today because we have a God that is unmovable. So, Father, as we go from this place, may there be joy in our hearts because of Jesus in our life. In Jesus' name, amen. You may be seated.
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3: If we could walk along the Sea of Galilee with Jesus and ask Him how to be a good man, Jesus would smile and say, "Follow me." Jesus is the blueprint for men. His life and teachings reveal the principles of true manhood. A long time ago in a land far away, Jesus appeared in a flash of light on top of a majestic mountain. But Jesus wasn't alone. another being stood beside him. No longer disguised as an angel, Satan now stood in open rebellion for his final temptation. He dropped the pretense of holiness, and instead he glowed with carnal power. His robe shined, and a brilliant crown on his head caught the sunlight and sparkled. Satan waved his hand, and visions of grandeur flashed before Jesus' tired eyes. The Parthenon, the great pyramids of Egypt, all of the wonders of the ancient world, the mausoleums, the lighthouses, the palaces, they all danced before Jesus' eyes. Satan pulled images of fertile vineyards, rolling pastures full of sheep, waves of grain ready for harvest. The wealth of kings, the glory of their accomplishments, the praise of men, all drifted by Jesus. But Satan slyly hid any evidence of decay or disease or death. Instead, he presented the world as a perfect paradise filled with success and pleasure and wealth. "This is my kingdom," Satan boasted. "It became mine when Adam betrayed you and chose to ally himself and his race with me." Satan again waved his hand, and a stunning image rose up. Magnificent cities, rooms filled with gold, cheering crowds and conquering armies filled the air. Even echoes of music, laughter, and dancing drifted out of the picture. The vision seemed to hold all of the talent and the accomplishments, the success and splendor, the love and the beauty of the world. Satan let Jesus take it in. "I know why you came to my world," he said. "You want this. You want the people. You want their hearts." Satan held up his hand, and with a slight movement, the image changed. The glory vanished into a hole of hellish darkness. Lightning flashed, and an image of the cross appeared. Jesus could hear moans of agonies, cries of pain, and the crack of whips. Then Jesus saw himself straining under the weight of a coarse cross. Blood streamed down his face. Men sneered. Women turned away in disgust. Jesus saw himself stripped naked, nailed to the splintered wood, and hoisted up for all to see. His face was twisted in unbearable agony. His body was beaten and exposed. His mind was tortured and strained. Jesus could almost feel his soul being so dirty and sinful. Satan spoke. "You think the only way to get what you came for is to suffer, to experience this pain and rejection. You think you have to die. But there's another way. This is my planet, but I'll let you have everything. The planet, the people, the power, it's yours. You can skip the pain and the heartache. You can skip the eternal separation from your beloved Father." Satan let his words hang in the air, hoping they would sink deep into Jesus' heart. He snapped his fingers, and the nightmare vanished. Satan then stood in front of Jesus and pulled his last trick. He summoned all of his energy and his power, and he transformed. "I am a god," Satan said to himself. "Now I will look like one." He raised his hands, and a beam of light fell from a cloud and bathed him in glory. His body began to glow. He grew in size, and an energy pulsed from him. His form became even more muscular, noble, and godlike. His presence was so powerful that almost any human would have instantly dropped to their knees. Satan's voice deepened and sounded almost like the Father's voice at the Jordan River. "Give me my rightful place. Honor me. Worship me as the God I am, and I will give you everything you desire." Satan towered over Jesus. "Bow down and worship me, and you will win forever." Jesus looked up at the mighty angel. He could feel the power emanating from Satan. He saw the glory. His human senses were overwhelmed. "Do it," a voice whispered in his ear. "Bow down. Take the easy way out." Jesus shook his head. He clenched his hands. He looked up at Satan, and his holy eyes flashed with divinity. "Get out of here, Satan. Jesus' voice was firm and powerful. For it is written, "Worship the Lord your God and serve him only." Satan felt as if an arrow of light slammed into his chest. He couldn't hold the strong stare of Jesus, and he looked away in defeat and shame. Satan winced in pain and tried to wipe the memory of those fierce eyes of Jesus, but they were burned into his mind. Those eyes were bold and strong, yet filled with love. Ugh, Satan hated that love. But he could not ignore or disobey the ringing voice of Jesus. Light seemed to shine out from Jesus, and its brilliant holiness grew into a giant, glowing ball of energy that surrounded Jesus. The field of holy light kept expanding, and Satan could feel the burn of the holy fire. His evil heart panicked, for it could not stand in the presence of God. It was pure torture. The master of evil leapt into the air and, like a bolt of lightning, tore through the sky with such force and speed that its massive boom shook the mountain. He had to escape that light, that glorious glow of holiness. He had to escape the eyes of Jesus. Faster and faster Satan flew, but he could not escape the truth. Ugh, Jesus had defeated him. The Son of God hadn't used any power, no godlike abilities, no special gifts. He had only spoken three simple verses, and a millennia of preparation had been demolished. Satan screamed out in anguish and rage. Back on the mountain, the thunder no longer echoed from the cliffs and crags. Jesus sank to his knees, utterly spent. His eyes rolled back, and he tipped over and began to fall towards the sharp rocks. But then soft hands of a true angel caught his head. Through blurry vision, Jesus saw a smiling face. "Your father's proud of you. You defeated the rebel," the angel Gabriel said. "Now eat, for your ministry is about to begin." Satan's three temptations center on the deep human desire for control. Take control yourself and turn the stone into bread. Take control of God and force him to save you. But this last one is the darkest. It says, if I can't do it, if I can't get God to do it, then I'll turn somewhere else. The lie is that there is another source of blessing. But the truth is that God is the only source of true blessings. Everything else has strings that are attached to a curse. Satan says, get what God promises without trusting God. Go somewhere else. Go to someone else. Because something else can give you what you really want. This is something that stands in the place of God and promises his blessings. It's taking the shortcut. It's selling your soul. It's worshiping an idol. Psalm 37:4 promises, "Delight yourself in the Lord, and he will give you the desires of your heart." Matthew 6:33 promises, "Seek first the kingdom of God and his righteousness, and then all these things, the clothes, the food, the human needs, they will be added to you." God says, "Trust me, so I can bless you." But Satan says, "You know, there's an easier way. You don't have to trust God. Try this instead." It worked in the garden. "Eve, do you want to be like God? Good. Eat this fruit and your eyes will be open." It worked in the desert. "Abraham, do you want to have a son? Good. Take your slave girl, sleep with her, and get a son the easy way." It worked in the palace. "David, do you want some love? Good. Then send word to her and have her come to your chambers after she dries off from her bath." The formula is simple. Don't trust in God's command or his promises or his law. There's a better way, Satan says. I will do wrong to get good. I will disobey God to get his blessings. It's so twisted that when we say it out loud, it's crazy. God says, "Look up." Satan says, "Look away." God says, "Trust more." Satan says, "Try harder." They both promise life and love, peace and joy, but the two roads going in opposite directions cannot take you to the same destination. God says, I know the plans I have for you, plans to give you a hope and a future. So trust me. I'll tell you what you need to know when you need to know it. My plan is the best plan. When Satan offered Jesus the world on a golden platter, Jesus didn't take the bait. Jesus had let go of the desire to control. Instead, he chose to trust. And Jesus' answer still works for men today. Worship the Lord your God and serve him only. Men, we are called to worship. And God says he'll take care of everything else. Satan tries to seduce us or scare us away from worship and into believing that someone other than God has the solutions to our problem. This will be his strategy in the final days of Earth's history. He will scare us. Then he will offer a solution other than trusting and obeying God. And then he will use fear to turn people against each other. I mean, we saw this happen in America just this last year. But the truth is simple. God's got this. No matter what you're facing, no matter how big the issues are, no matter how overwhelmed you feel, God's got this. And the only way to reinforce that idea, to make it sink into your soul, is through worship. That's why Jesus spent 40 days doing nothing but worship before he met Satan in combat. That's why he asked his disciples to pray with him in the Garden of Gethsemane before the cross. Jesus knew that worship was the key to strength. Satan's got tricks, but God's got the truth. So when that old temptation slides up next to you and flashes an image of success and solutions, remember the lesson of Jesus and boldly declare, "Get out of here, Satan, for it is written, worship the Lord your God and serve him only." Then you too will experience the victory as you follow the blueprint for men. God bless. 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Remember, Jesus wasn't a man of comfort. He was a man of courage. Let's follow his blueprint for men.

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For Michigan's UP, our cloud cover will be increasing today. Highs warming up to 66 degrees with a light breeze out of the northwest. We will have partly cloudy conditions continuing overnight with a low

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3: Scarcely had he left France when a storm burst over the Protestants that, had he remained, must surely have involved him in the general ruin. The French reformers, eager to see their country keeping pace with Germany and Switzerland, determined to strike a bold blow against the superstitions of Rome that should arouse the whole nation. Accordingly, placards attacking the Mass were in one night posted all over France. Instead of advancing the reform, this zealous but ill-judged movement brought ruin not only upon its propagators, but upon the friends of the Reformed faith throughout France. It gave the Romanists what they had long desired, a pretext for demanding the utter destruction of the heretics as agitators dangerous to the stability of the throne and the peace of the nation. By some secret hand, whether of indiscreet friend or wily foe, was never known. One of the placards was attached to the door of the king's private chamber. The monarch was filled with horror. In this paper, superstitions that had received the veneration of ages were attacked with an unsparing hand. And the unexampled boldness of obtruding these plain and startling utterances into the royal presence aroused the wrath of the king. In his amazement, he stood for a little time trembling and speechless. Then his rage found utterance in the terrible words, "Let all be seized without distinction who are suspected of Lutheracy. I will exterminate them all." See Daubigny's History of the Reformation in Europe in the Time of Calvin, Book 4, Chapter 10. The die was cast. The king had determined to throw himself fully on the side of Rome. A reign of terror. Measures were at once taken for the arrest of every Lutheran in Paris. A poor artisan, an adherent of the Reformed faith, who had been accustomed to summon the believers to their secret assemblies, was seized and, with the threat of instant death at the stake, was commanded to conduct the papal emissary to the home of every Protestant in the city. He shrank in horror from the base proposal, but at last fear of the flames prevailed, and he consented to become the betrayer of his brethren. Preceded by the host and surrounded by a train of priests, incense bearers, monks, and soldiers, Morin, the royal detective, with the traitor, slowly and silently passed through the streets of the city. The demonstration was ostensibly in honor of the Holy Sacrament, an act of expiation for the insult put upon the Mass by the protesters. But beneath this pageant, a deadly purpose was concealed. On arriving opposite the house of a Lutheran, the betrayer made a sign, but no word was uttered. The procession halted, the house was entered, the family were dragged forth and chained, and the terrible company went forward in search of fresh victims. They spared no house, great or small, not even the colleges of the University of Paris. Morin made all the city quake. It was a reign of terror. From Daubigny's History of the Reformation in Europe in the Time of Calvin, Book 4, Chapter 10. The victims were put to death with cruel torture, it being specially ordered that the fire should be lowered in order to prolong their agony. But they died as conquerors. Their constancy was unshaken, their peace unshaken.

0: unclouded. Their persecutors, powerless to move their inflexible firmness, felt themselves defeated. The scaffolds were distributed over all the quarters of Paris, and the burnings followed on successive days, the design being to spread the terror of heresy by spreading the executions. The advantage, however, in the end, remained with the gospel. All Paris was enabled to see what kind of men the new opinions could produce. There was no pulpit like the martyrs' pile. The serene joy that lighted up the faces of these men as they passed along to the place of execution, their heroism as they stood amid the bitter flames, their meek forgiveness of injuries, transformed, in instances not a few, anger into pity and hate into love, and pleaded with resistless eloquence in behalf of the gospel. From Wiley's Book 13, Chapter 20. The priests, bent upon keeping the popular fury at its height, circulated the most terrible accusations against the Protestants. They were charged with plotting to massacre the Catholics, to overthrow the government, and to murder the king. Not a shadow of evidence could be produced in support of the allegations. These prophecies of evil were to have a fulfillment, under far different circumstances, however, and from causes of an opposite character. The cruelties that were inflicted upon the innocent Protestants by the Catholics accumulated in a weight of retribution, and in after centuries brought the very doom they had predicted to be impending upon the king, his government, and his subjects. But it was brought about by infidels and by the papists themselves. It was not the establishment, but the suppression of Protestantism that 300 years later was to bring upon France these dire calamities. Suspicion, distrust, and terror now pervaded all classes of society. Amid the general alarm, it was seen how deep a hold the Lutheran teaching had gained upon the minds of men who stood highest for education, influence, and excellence of character. Positions of trust and honor were suddenly found vacant. Artisans, printers, scholars, professors in the universities, authors, and even courtiers disappeared. Hundreds fled from Paris, self-constituted exiles from their native land, in many cases thus giving the first intimation that they favored the Reformed faith. The papists looked about them in amazement at the thought of the unsuspected heretics that had been tolerated among them. Their rage spent itself upon the multitudes of humbler victims who were within their power. The prisons were crowded, and the very air seemed darkened with the smoke of burning piles kindled for the confessors of the gospel. Francis I had gloried in being a leader in the great movement for the revival of learning which marked the opening of the 16th century. He had delighted to gather at his court men of letters from every country. To his love of learning and his contempt for the ignorance and superstition of the monks was due, in part at least, the degree of toleration that had been granted to the Reform. But, inspired with zeal to stamp out heresy, this patron of learning issued an edict declaring printing abolished all over France. Francis I presents one among the many examples of record showing that intellectual culture is not a safeguard against religious intolerance and persecution. France, by a solemn and public ceremony, was to commit herself fully to the destruction of Protestantism. The priest demanded that the affront offered to high heaven in the condemnation of the Mass be expiated in blood, and that the king, in behalf of his people, publicly give his sanction to the dreadful work. The 21st of January, 1535, was fixed upon for the awful ceremony. The superstitious fears and bigoted hatred of the whole nation had been roused. Paris was thronged with the multitudes that from all the surrounding country crowded her streets. The day was to be ushered in by a vast and imposing procession. The houses along the line of march were hung with mourning drapery, and altars rose at intervals. Before every door was a lighted torch in honor of the Holy Sacrament. Before daybreak, the procession formed at the palace of the king. First came the banners and crosses of the several parishes. Next appeared the citizens, walking two and two and bearing torches. The four orders of friars followed, each in its own peculiar dress. Then came a vast collection of famous relics. Following these rode lordly ecclesiastics in their purple and scarlet robes and jeweled adornings, a gorgeous and glittering array. The host was carried by the Bishop of Paris under a magnificent canopy, supported by four princes of the blood. After the host walked the king. Francis I on that day wore no crown, nor robe of state. With head uncovered, his eyes cast on the ground, and in his hand a lighted taper, the King of France appeared in the character of a penitent. From Wiley's Book 13, Chapter 21. At every altar he bowed down in humiliation, not for the vices that defiled his soul, nor the innocent blood that stained his hands, but for the deadly sin of his subjects who had dared to condemn the Mass. Following him came the Queen and the dignitaries of state, also walking two and two, each with a lighted torch. As a part of the services of the day, the monarch himself addressed the high officials of the kingdom in the great hall of the bishop's palace. With a sorrowful countenance, he appeared before them, and in words of moving eloquence bewailed the crime, the blasphemy, the day of sorrow and disgrace that had come upon the nation. And he called upon every loyal subject to aid in the extirpation of the pestilent heresy that threatened France with ruin. "As true, messieurs, as I am your king," he said, "if I knew one of my own limbs spotted or infected with this detestable rottenness, I would give it you to cut off. And further, if I saw one of my children defiled by it, I would not spare him. I would deliver him up myself and would sacrifice him to God." Tears choked his utterance, and the whole assembly wept, with one accord exclaiming, "We will live and die for the Catholic religion." This is from Daubigné's History of the Reformation in Europe in the Time of Calvin, Book 4, Chapter 12. Terrible had become the darkness of the nation that had rejected the light of truth. The grace that bringeth salvation had appeared, but France, after beholding its power and holiness, after thousands had been drawn by its divine beauty, after cities and hamlets had been illuminated by its radiance, had turned away, choosing darkness rather than light. They had put from them the heavenly gift when it was offered them. They had called evil good, and good evil, till they had fallen victims to their willful self-deception. Now, though they might actually believe that they were doing God service and persecuting his people, yet their sincerity did not render them guiltless. The light that would have saved them from deception, from staining their souls with blood guiltiness, they had willfully rejected. A solemn oath to extirpate heresy was taken in the great cathedral where, nearly three centuries later, the goddess of reason was to be enthroned by a nation that had forgotten the living God. Again the procession formed, and the representatives of France set out to begin the work which they had sworn to do. At short distances, scaffolds had been erected, on which certain Protestant Christians were to be burned alive, and it was arranged that the faggots should be lighted at the moment the king approached, and that the procession should halt to witness the execution. From Wiley's Book 13, Chapter 21. The details of the tortures endured by these witnesses for Christ are too harrowing for recital, but there was no wavering on the part of the victims. On being urged to recant, one answered, "I only believe in what the prophets and the apostles formerly preached, and what all the company of saints believed. My faith has a confidence in God which will resist all the powers of hell." From Daubigné's History of the Reformation in Europe in the Time of Calvin, Book 4, Chapter 12. Again and again the procession halted at the places of torture. Upon reaching their starting point at the royal palace, the crowd dispersed, and the king and the prelates withdrew, well satisfied with the day's proceedings and congratulating themselves that the work now begun would be continued to the complete destruction of heresy. The gospel of peace, which France had rejected, was to be only too surely rooted out, and terrible would be the results. On the 21st of January, 1793, 258 years from the very day that fully committed France to the persecution of the reformers, another procession, with a far different purpose, passed through the streets of Paris. Again the king was the chief figure. Again there were tumult and shouting. Again there was heard the cry for more victims. Again there were black scaffolds, and again the scenes of the day were closed by horrid executions. Louis XVI, struggling hand to hand with his jailers and executioners, was dragged forward to the block, and there held down by main force till the axe had fallen, and his dissevered head rolled on the scaffold. From Wiley, Book 13, Chapter 21. Nor was the king the only victim. Near the same spot, 2,800 human beings perished by the guillotine during the bloody days of the Reign of Terror. The Reformation had presented to the world an open Bible, unsealing the precepts of the law of God and urging its claims upon the consciences of the people. Infinite love had unfolded to men the statutes and principles of heaven. God had said, "Keep therefore and do them, for this is your wisdom and your understanding in the sight of the nations, which shall hear all these statutes and say, surely this great nation is a wise and understanding people." Deuteronomy 4:6. When France rejected the gift of heaven, she sowed the seeds of anarchy and ruin, and the inevitable outworking of cause and effect resulted in the revolution and the Reign of Terror. Long before the persecution excited by the placards, the bold and ardent Farel had been forced to flee from the land of his birth. He repaired to Switzerland, and by his labors, seconding the work of Zwingli, he helped to turn the scale in favor of the Reformation. His later years were to be spent here, yet he continued to exert a decided influence upon the reform in France. During the first years of his exile, his efforts were especially directed to spreading the gospel in his native country. He spent considerable time in preaching among his countrymen near the frontier, where with tireless vigilance he watched the conflict and aided by his words of encouragement and counsel. With the assistance of other exiles, the writings of the German reformers were translated into the French language and, together with the French Bible, were printed in large quantities. By colporters, these works were sold extensively in France. They were furnished to the colporters at a low price, and thus the profits of the work enabled them to continue it. Farel entered upon his work in Switzerland in the humble guise of a schoolmaster. Repairing to a secluded parish, he devoted himself to the instruction of children. Besides the usual branches of learning, he cautiously introduced the truths of the Bible, hoping through the children to reach their parents. There were some who believed, but the priests came forward to stop the work, and superstitious country people were roused to oppose it. "That cannot be the gospel of Christ," urged the priests, "seeing the preaching of it does not bring peace but war." From Wiley's Book 14, Chapter 3. Like the first disciples, when persecuted in one city, he fled to another. From village to village, from city to city he went, traveling on foot, enduring hunger, cold, and weariness, and everywhere in peril of his life. He preached in the marketplaces, in the churches, sometimes in the pulpits of the cathedrals. Sometimes he found the church empty of hearers. At times his preaching was interrupted by shouts and jeers. Again he was pulled violently out of the pulpit. More than once he was set upon by the rabble and beaten almost to death. Yet he pressed forward. Though often repulsed, with unwearying persistence he returned to the attack, and one after another he saw towns and cities which had been strongholds of popery opening their gates to the gospel. The little parish where he had first labored soon accepted the Reformed faith. The cities of Morat and Neuchâtel also renounced the Romish rites and removed the idolatrous images from their churches. Farel had long desired to plant the Protestant standard in Geneva. If this city could be won, it would be a center for the Reformation in France, in Switzerland, and in Italy. With this object before him, he had continued his labors until many of the surrounding towns and hamlets had been gained. Then, with a single companion, he entered Geneva. But only two sermons was he permitted to preach. The priests, having vainly endeavored to secure his condemnation by the civil authorities, summoned him before an ecclesiastical council, to which they came with arms concealed under their robes, determined to take his life. Outside the hall, a furious mob with clubs and swords was gathered to make sure of his death if he should succeed in escaping the council. The presence of magistrates and an armed force, however, saved him. Early next morning he was conducted with his companion across the lake to a place of safety. Thus ended his first effort to evangelize Geneva. For the next trial, a lowlier instrument was chosen, a young man so humble in appearance that he was coldly treated even by the professed friends of reform. But what could such a one do where Farel had been rejected? How could one of little courage and experience withstand the tempest before which the strongest and bravest had been forced to flee? Not by might, nor by power, but by my Spirit, saith the Lord. Zechariah 4, verse 6. God hath chosen the weak things of the world to confound the things which are mighty. Because the foolishness of God is wiser than men, and the weakness of God is stronger than men. 1 Corinthians chapter 1, verses 27 and 25. Froment began his work as a schoolmaster. The truths which he taught the children at school, they repeated at their homes. Soon the parents came to hear the Bible explained, until the schoolroom was filled with attentive listeners. New Testaments and tracts were freely distributed, and they reached many who dared not come openly to listen to the new doctrines. After a time, this laborer also was forced to flee, but the truths he taught had taken hold upon the minds of the people. The Reformation had been planted, and it continued to strengthen and extend. The preachers returned, and through their labors the Protestant worship was finally established in Geneva. The city had already declared for the Reformation when Calvin, after various wanderings and vicissitudes, entered its gates. Returning from a last visit to his birthplace, he was on his way to Basel when, finding the direct road occupied by the armies of Charles V, he was forced to take the circuitous route by Geneva. In this visit, Farel recognized the hand of God. Though Geneva had accepted the Reformed faith, yet a great work remained to be accomplished here. It is not as communities, but as individuals that men are converted to God. The work of regeneration must be wrought in the heart and conscience by the power of the Holy Spirit, not by the decrees of councils. While the people of Geneva had cast off the authority of Rome, they were not so ready to renounce the vices that had flourished under her rule. To establish here the pure principles of the gospel and to prepare this people to fill worthily the position to which Providence seemed calling them were not light tasks. Farel was confident that he had found in Calvin one whom he could unite with himself in this work. In the name of God, he solemnly abjured the young evangelist to remain and labor here. Calvin drew back in alarm. Timid and peace-loving, he shrank from contact with the bold, independent, and even violent spirit of the Genevese. The feebleness of his health, together with his studious habits, led him to seek retirement. Believing that by his pen he could best serve the cause of reform, he desired to find a quiet retreat for study, and there, through the press, instruct and build up the churches. But Farel's solemn admonition came to him as a call from heaven, and he dared not refuse. It seemed to him, he said, that the hand of God was stretched down from heaven, that it lay hold of him, and fixed him irrevocably to the place he was so impatient to leave. From Daubigny's History of the Reformation in Europe in the Time of Calvin, Book 9, Chapter 17. Menaced by formidable foes. At this time, great perils surrounded the Protestant cause. The anathemas of the Pope thundered against Geneva, and mighty nations threatened it with destruction. How was this little city to resist the powerful hierarchy that had so often forced kings and emperors to submission? How could it stand against the armies of the world's great conquerors? Throughout Christendom, Protestantism was menaced by formidable foes. The first triumphs of the Reformation passed, Rome summoned new forces, hoping to accomplish its destruction. At this time, the Order of the Jesuits was created, the most cruel, unscrupulous, and powerful of all the champions of popery. Cut off from earthly ties and human interests, dead to the claims of natural affection, reason and conscience wholly silenced, they knew no rule, no tie, but that of their order, and no duty but to extend its power. The gospel of Christ had enabled its adherents to meet danger and endure suffering, undismayed by cold, hunger, toil, and poverty, to uphold the banner of truth in face of the rack, the dungeon, and the stake. To combat these forces, Jesuitism inspired its followers with a fanaticism that enabled them to endure like dangers and to oppose to the power of truth all the weapons of deception. There was no crime too great for them to commit, no deception too base for them to practice, no disguise too difficult for them to assume. Vowed to perpetual poverty and humility, it was their studied aim to secure wealth and power, to be devoted to the overthrow of Protestantism and the re-establishment of the papal supremacy. When appearing as members of their order, they wore a garb of sanctity, visiting prisons and hospitals, ministering to the sick and the poor, professing to have renounced the world, and bearing the sacred name of Jesus, who went about doing good. But under this blameless exterior, the most criminal and deadly purposes were often concealed. It was a fundamental principle of the order that the end justifies the means. By this code, lying, theft, perjury, assassination were not only pardonable, but commendable when they served the interests of the church. Under various disguises, the Jesuits worked their way into offices of state, climbing up to be the counselors of kings and shaping the policy of nations. They became servants to act as spies upon their masters. They established colleges for the sons of princes and nobles and schools for the common people, and the children of Protestant parents were drawn into an observance of popish rites. All the outward pomp and display of the Romish worship was brought to bear to confuse the mind and dazzle and captivate the imagination, and thus the liberty for which the fathers had toiled and bled was betrayed by the sons. The Jesuits rapidly spread themselves over Europe, and wherever they went, there followed a revival of popery. To give them greater power, a bull was issued re-establishing the Inquisition. Notwithstanding the general abhorrence with which it was regarded, even in Catholic countries, this terrible tribunal was again set up by popish rulers, and atrocities too terrible to bear the light of day were repeated in its secret dungeons. In many countries, thousands upon thousands of the very flower of the nation, the purest and noblest, the most intellectual and highly educated, pious and devoted pastors, industrious and patriotic citizens, brilliant scholars, talented artists, skillful artisans, were slain or forced to flee to other lands. Such were the means which Rome had invoked to quench the light of the Reformation, to withdraw from men the Bible, and to restore the ignorance and superstition of the Dark Ages. But under God's blessing, and the labors of those noble men whom he had raised up to succeed Luther, Protestantism was not overthrown. Not to the favor or arms of princes was it to owe its strength. The smallest countries, the humblest and least powerful nations, became its strongholds. It was little Geneva in the midst of mighty foes plotting her destruction. It was Holland on her sandbanks by the northern sea wrestling against the tyranny of Spain, then the greatest and most opulent of kingdoms. It was bleak, sterile Sweden that gained victories for the Reformation. For nearly 30 years, Calvin labored at Geneva, first to establish there a church adhering to the morality of the Bible, and then for the advancement of the Reformation throughout Europe. His course as a public leader was not faultless, nor were his doctrines free from error. But he was instrumental in promulgating truths that were of special importance in his time, in maintaining the principles of Protestantism against the fast-returning tide of popery, and in promoting in the Reformed churches simplicity and purity of life, in place of the pride and corruption fostered under the Romish teaching. From Geneva, publications and teachers went out to spread the Reformed doctrines. To this point, the persecuted of all lands looked for instruction, counsel, and encouragement. The city of Calvin became a refuge for the hunted reformers of all Western Europe. Fleeing from the awful tempests that continued for centuries, the fugitives came to the gates of Geneva. Starving, wounded, bereft of home and kindred, they were warmly welcomed and tenderly cared for. And finding a home here, they blessed the city of their adoption by their skill, their learning, and their piety. Many who sought here a refuge returned to their own countries to resist the tyranny of Rome. John Knox, the brave Scotch reformer, not a few of the English Puritans, the Protestants of Holland and of Spain, the Huguenots of France, carried from Geneva the torch of truth to lighten the darkness of their native lands.
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1: Just the other day, I was flying home from a speaking appointment and I pulled out this book by William McCaskill, a contemporary Scottish philosopher. And I've got to admit, he really gave me some stuff to think about. Now, the name of the book is What We Owe the Future, and as you can probably guess, he's making the case that you and I have a moral obligation to future generations, an obligation to leave the world better than we found it. It's not just the nice thing to do, he says, it's the right thing, a moral responsibility. And of course, at first blush, nobody's going to argue with that. Most parents already instinctively try to give their kids better opportunities. They make sure they get a decent education and grow up to be confident and independent adults. Throughout the history of parenthood, parents have, generally speaking, put their own desires and their own well-being on the back burner, if they think it means their children will prosper. I mean, over the years, how many times haven't you been inspired by the story of a single mother who worked two or three jobs and did without sleep and skipped meals so that her children would have the chance to rise above poverty? But that's not really what this book is driving at least not in the opening chapters. The author is driving at much bigger things: cleaning up the environment, changing the moral landscape, and establishing a more just society. And again, who's really going to argue with that? But I can't help but notice that historically speaking, our very best efforts to deliberately engineer a better future have almost always ended in moral disaster, which makes me really suspicious about people who claim they have a blueprint to a better, almost utopian tomorrow. I mean, let's just think about our recent history. The most carefully engineered societies that emerged in the 20th century are now remembered as some of the most brutal. And of course, Mr. McCaskill isn't naive and he isn't promising utopia. I'm just telling you that I have some grave reservations about our ability to engineer a so-called more just society for ourselves, let alone people who live way down in the future. Because what often happens when we do that is that people become less important than policies, and we usually find ourselves willing to get rid of people who stand in the way of ideological objectives. I mean, the death toll for the communist experiment of the 20th century exceeded 100 million people, and it produced several butchers like Joseph Stalin, who didn't mind starving millions of his own subjects if it meant accumulating more power. And I find it fascinating that the Bible talks about a fatal flaw in our human character, a flaw that we find ourselves incapable of fixing. It says we're inherently selfish, which is hard to argue with because, generally speaking, it seems like when many of the people who cry for more justice actually achieve a modicum of political power, they somehow change and become part of the problem. And so I find myself kind of torn when I see a book like McCaskill's because, well, of course we have a moral obligation to our fellow human beings. And of course, if the kingdom of God doesn't come first, we want to leave the planet better than we found it. So, generally speaking, obviously I'm in agreement. But at the same time, I'm offering a giant word of caution, because how many times over the course of recorded history have we ever actually fixed something? For example, I've brought this up before, but countless generations have boldly proclaimed the end of human war, most famously toward the end of the 19th century and into the 20th. But then by 1914, we had our first world war, followed very quickly by the second one. And we witnessed a level of carnage the world had never seen before. In fact, if I'm remembering this correctly, more than 200 million people died across all the wars of the 20th century. And of course, one of the key problems we had in the middle of the 20th century was the fact that Hitler's idea of a better tomorrow clashed with the rest of the world's. And so did Stalin's. So, if we're going to start planning for a better tomorrow, I mean, really make an effort to engineer a better world, who gets to cast that vision? Who gets to be in charge of it? The hard reality of living on this planet is that we have a huge proportion of the human population who simply don't agree on what that utopia should look like. Of course, again, I'm now going places that the author doesn't actually go, and so I don't want you to think he's pushing for a completely re-engineered society. I mean, honestly, I haven't even finished reading the book yet. And maybe he does do that. I don't know. But based on what I've read so far, I kind of doubt it. I'm just considering what historically happens when we begin to think we can somehow just apply human logic and reason our way out of our very worst character traits. But of course, that doesn't mean I'm saying we shouldn't try. Of course we should try. I just think that treating society as if it's some kind of scientific lab experiment is dangerous, because it has never succeeded, not even once. Why? It's because there are too many variables, too much potential for unintended consequences, and of course, there's also the nagging problem of our essentially selfish nature. I mean, let's think about this. When most people have to make a choice between what's good for everybody else and what's good for them, well, what does our natural instinct drive us to do? I think you know the answer, because the people who instinctively do what's good for somebody else are so rare, they actually surprise us. We make heroes out of these people. We name streets after them. We raise statues to their honor. That's how rare genuinely altruistic people really are. So for just a few minutes, let's consider the moral implications of trying to frame a world that somebody else is going to have to live in. Of course, to some extent, we do that all day. All of the big decisions we make on this planet are likely going to change the way that future generations are going to have to live. That much is obvious. And I think because we're building the future anyway, we should be thinking about negative consequences to the best of our ability, and we should do what we can to avoid those. And of course, as we do that, we're going to get a lot of things wrong, because there's no way we can accurately anticipate the world of the future, any more than a group of Greek philosophers living 600 years before Christ could ever anticipate this world, where, for example, I can talk to people face to face in real time anywhere on the planet anytime I want. Under those circumstances, I wouldn't necessarily want to live by the rules set way back then. But just because we can't really imagine the future, does that mean we shouldn't try to improve it? Again, of course not. But it's that whole problem with our imperfect fallen natures that makes me suspicious of people who claim to have all the answers, because, well, that's never been the case. Yet still there's something in our hearts that makes us want to follow people who promise to make utopia happen. And almost every single time we get sharply disappointed. I mean, if you want to see it on a smaller scale, watch the election cycle every time it rolls out here in the United States of America. During the primary season, all kinds of promises are made, and somebody's poll numbers rise as voters choose to believe them, and they start to lean in that candidate's direction. In spite of our past experience, people continue to get their hopes up. And then when the candidates we believed in are actually elected, about 2 years into their term, we usually, not always, but we usually send their party a disciplinary message in the midterms. The poll numbers start to drop because yet again, another political candidate didn't fix our worst problems. Now expand that idea across the entire planet and ask yourself, who exactly is going to be in charge of building utopia? You want me to do it? Because I don't want you to do it. And I'll be right back after this. Hey, Sean Boonstra here. Did you know you can watch Authentic every week? Yep. 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It's that easy. 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And while you're at it, would you tell one or two people about the show? 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
1: Okay, we're back. So let me raise some ethical questions that popped into my mind when I started to think about what kind of moral obligation we might have to the future. The author of this book basically takes the position that humanity as we recognize it now emerged from the evolutionary process about 300,000 years ago. Then he suggests that the average lifespan for a species of mammals is about 1 million years, at which point he says we turn into something else or we just go extinct. Now, that's not the way that I look at things because it's not the biblical point of view. But what he does with that idea is propose that most of the human beings who will ever live still don't exist. Our biggest population, he says, by a long shot, will live in the very distant future. And so because of that, we have a moral obligation to those people because, well, he thinks they're going to outnumber us. But where exactly does he get that idea? Why does he assume that greater numbers of people are worth more than fewer numbers of people? Why would he assign moral worth to the size of a population? I mean, I get it. When you live in a Western democracy, you're raised in the idea that the majority must rule, and so more people will always seem like they carry more value than less people. But why? And how are we supposed to know that? Now, again, I don't believe this, but suppose that we really did emerge as a unique species 300,000 years ago, just for the sake of argument. How exactly did that happen? Was it an accident? Did incredibly vast amounts of time coupled with chance somehow accidentally produce the human race? Self-conscious, self-aware, rational people? And if we really got here by accident, why is there any moral worth to preserving anything? I mean, it's just an accident, right? And at some point, it's all going to disappear, and then 100 million years after that, the theory says, nobody's ever going to know that we even existed. So, who's to say that our presence in this galaxy has any moral worth? I'd assume that the needs of some future majority are more important than my needs. Where does that idea come from? I mean, you and I are going to be dead when that distant future arrives, so why in the world should we care about it? Now, don't get me wrong. I'm not arguing that future people don't matter. I'm just asking why. Where exactly do these moral values, these moral price tags actually come from? Somebody might argue that it's a matter of self-preservation for the human race, that we need to keep humanity going, and that makes it a moral issue. But why? I mean, we all understand that we're going to die anyway, and after the passage of this much human history, we should understand that suffering is probably going to be a part of every generation anyway. So, who's to say that the future happiness of people we will never meet is more important than ours? Why should I sacrifice for people who don't even exist yet? And again, just in case somebody's tuning in right now, let me emphasize, this isn't the way I actually think. I come to the world from a Christian perspective, which absolutely requires that we esteem other people as more important than ourselves. After all, notice what it says in Philippians chapter 2. Do nothing from selfish ambition or conceit, but in humility count others more significant than yourselves. Biblical Christians believe in selflessness because that's the example of Christ who sacrificed everything for our future happiness. And the very reason that I'm free to own a copy of the Bible at all is because so many Christians living in the past were willing to make absolutely massive sacrifices to make sure of it. What we have from the biblical perspective is the belief that there is such a thing as an authentic human life, a right way to live, with authentic human values provided by the Creator. We may not do it perfectly, in fact we seldom do, but when it comes to considering others, including people who might live way off in the future, there's a solid reason for doing this. We're living in harmony with a pattern that God established. And by no means do I believe that you have to be a Christian to be a decent or moral person. And I say that because I've heard a lot of Christians suggest that atheists do not have the capacity to be moral, which is silly. Most of the atheists I've met are good and decent people, at least to the extent that anybody can be. What I'm really questioning is where our values come from. If our morality is just a matter of social convention, if it's just an arbitrary social contract, is that really a moral reason to behave well and consider others? And here's another question for atheists and believers alike. Is the biblical maxim, whatever you wish that others would do to you, do also to them? Well, is that really enough to make your actions moral? Because if you're treating others well just because that's what you would like for yourself, have you really overcome that basic instinct that puts self first? You know, in that same passage, Jesus taught that we're supposed to treat others as we would like to be treated because that's the essence of the law and the prophets. When somebody asked Jesus which of the moral commandments was the greatest, Jesus answered by saying this, and you'll find it in Matthew 22. You shall love the Lord your God with all your heart and with all your soul and with all your mind. This is the great and first commandment. And a second is like it. You shall love your neighbor as yourself. On these two commandments depend all the law and the prophets. In other words, the very essence of God's moral law is love and selflessness. And that's because God's moral law is a transcript of who He is. It's a picture of His character. The book of Genesis says that you and I were made, at least originally, in the image of God, as a perfect reflection of His loving character. And then we twisted that terribly, putting our own wants ahead of absolutely everything else. And that's the reason that utopian experiments always fail. It's because we're tragically flawed. And when those experiments fail, we have no problem blaming the people who ruined it, while assuring ourselves that we would never ever cause those kinds of problems. I mean, if I was in charge, I could pretty much fix everything, right? Except you and I both know that's not true. Let's suppose for the sake of argument that I really, really want to make the world a better place 1,000 years into the future. How exactly am I supposed to guess what's going to be beneficial 1,000 years from now? And how am I supposed to guess what culture will look like and what kinds of things people are going to value? I mean, let's suppose that our ancestors did the same thing 1,000 years ago. They hatched a plan to improve our lives. Would you really want a medieval doctor planning your health care? Or a medieval anybody planning anything? It's a ridiculous proposition. And yet, because of the perpetual arrogance of every generation, we like to think that we're a lot smarter than the people who came before us. But what if our choices actually end up promoting suffering the way they almost always do? Wouldn't our tinkering then become a moral transgression? Again, I'm not arguing that we shouldn't try. Please don't misunderstand. But I am thinking we should be very careful before we assume that we actually know what we're doing. I mean, how many times have our very best efforts resulted in disaster? How many times haven't we pointed a finger at our ancestors, blaming them for the condition of our world? I'll be right back.
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1: Okay, here's what I find really interesting. It's the fact that there's an entire book of the Bible dedicated to these kinds of questions. Of course, the whole Bible deals with these questions, but there's one book in particular that makes a solid case that all the human planning in the world is never going to end with paradise. And that's the book of Daniel. Here's the basic premise. A young Jewish noble named Daniel is taken captive to Babylon along with everybody else. God allowed the Babylonians to conquer the city of Jerusalem and burn down the temple because His people had abandoned their mission and tried very hard to become like their neighbors, to the point where they actually adopted their religious beliefs. So at the end of the day, there was no point to keeping the temple in Jerusalem because it didn't mean anything anymore. What we get in the book of Daniel is an exploration of what it means to live under the thumb of other nations instead of the government of God. In Daniel chapter 2, we see the rise and fall of successive world empires depicted as a statue made of different metals. And as history progresses, the metals become more and more brittle and less valuable. Then in chapter 7, we see those same kingdoms portrayed as animals rising from the sea, walking onto the shore. The Jews believed that their nation was a protected island in the midst of Gentile nations, a kind of oasis of covenant grace. But in Daniel 7, the nation of Israel is being dominated by one Gentile nation after the other, and that's why they're seen coming up on the shore. And the thing that drives it all? Nonstop warfare. The book of Daniel shows us an ocean of humanity being whipped up by the wind, and as the turmoil continues, one human kingdom after another fights for power and replaces the one that came before it. It's really a very accurate description of the world's history. And you can be sure, as each new empire took its place on the world stage, it was brimming with promise. I mean, get out of our way, Babylonians. The Persians are here, and they're going to show you how it's done. Until, of course, the Greeks appear on the horizon and take their turn. This progression of failed empires continues until we get to the heavenly judgment when everybody gets called on the carpet. And that results in this scene found in Daniel 7, verse 13. It says, "I saw in the night visions, and behold, with the clouds of heaven there came one like a son of man, and he came to the Ancient of Days and was presented before him. And to him was given dominion and glory and a kingdom, that all peoples, nations, and languages should serve him. His dominion is an everlasting dominion which shall not pass away, and his kingdom one that shall not be destroyed." You know what it's telling us? You and I are not going to fix this place. It's not going to happen. And again, that doesn't mean we don't have a moral obligation to help people, because we do. In fact, every Christian should take very careful note of Jesus' words over in Matthew chapter 25, where he says, "When the Son of Man comes in his glory and all the angels with him, then he will sit on his glorious throne. Before him will be gathered all the nations, and he will separate people one from another as a shepherd separates the sheep from the goats. And he will place the sheep on his right, but the goats on the left. Then the king will say to those on his right, 'Come, you who are blessed by my Father, inherit the kingdom prepared for you from the foundation of the world. For I was hungry, and you gave me food. I was thirsty, and you gave me drink. I was a stranger, and you welcomed me. I was naked, and you clothed me. I was sick, and you visited me. I was in prison, and you came to me.'" So, we do have a duty to help our fellow human beings. The very character of God demands that. You can trust your instinct to help people. But when it comes to man-made utopian experiments, well, I think the book of Daniel has proven to be absolutely right. Not one of those experiments so far has done anything to make us happier, because not one of them can fix our fundamental flaw. We're sinners, trapped by a selfish perspective that is never going to change through anything we do. Anybody putting absolute faith in people to fix this world is going to be bitterly disappointed. I mean, we've never pulled it off in the past, and I don't believe for a moment we're going to pull it off in the future. So why trust mere people with the future of the planet? Again, that doesn't mean it doesn't need fixing. It just means that fixing it is going to take something more than what we have to offer. So who do you want to trust with the future? Self-interested people who always seem to use others to accomplish their aims? Or would you rather have a God who sacrificed everything to secure a future for you? Historically speaking, there is only one person who perfectly reflected the image of God. One person who lived a completely selfless life. One person who was willing to lose everything if it meant your utter and complete restoration. And I would like to suggest that before you believe any more promises from well-meaning politicians or social engineers, that you consider the claims of Christ. Because maybe, just maybe, he really does have the ability to give you the peace of God which surpasses all understanding. I'll be right back after this.
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2: 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It's Authentic with Sean Boonstra and the Voice of Prophecy.
1: Here's one of the problems with trying to engineer a better future for your grandkids, and that's our skewed understanding of what makes people happy. I mean, just think back to the World's Fairs of the 18 and 1900s or some of the articles that appeared in popular science journals back in the 1950s. Everybody was optimistic because technology promised more leisure time and less work. But when we actually made life more convenient, we weren't any happier. In fact, I think it's the opposite. Our generation has more comfort, more security, more disposable income than almost any generation that came before it. But we're not happier than our ancestors. We're just a little more comfortable. I mean, just ask yourself, why are we dealing with unusually high levels of depression and anxiety? Why has the political world become more divided, more polarized, and more hostile? Apparently, all the technology in the world hasn't fixed our worst problems. Again, let's think about that experiment that was the former Soviet Union. All those five-year economic plans, all those carefully thought-out government initiatives, none of them did anything to help. In fact, apart from a handful of party elites, those decisions made people more miserable. So are we really smart enough to figure out what's going to make the human race happy? Again, God absolutely expects us to alleviate suffering. He expects us to feed the hungry and clothe the poor. He expects us to care for the planet and, yes, leave it better than we found it. But at the same time, I think we should remember a couple of important realities. One, trying to tinker with the future in ways we think is appropriate, that's probably a losing game. Two, speaking from a biblical perspective, we know we're not going to fix it. The Bible indicates quite clearly that you're not going to solve what's wrong with this place. Our existence is a little bit like an old-fashioned Greek tragedy. It doesn't matter how well you plan, if you can't get rid of your fatal flaw, it's going to destroy you. The Bible's perspective, the problem only gets solved after the judgment when the Son of Man receives His kingdom and He restores this world to what it's supposed to be. And I don't know about you, but if God is real, and I know He is, then I think you'd rather have Him plan the future than somebody like me. Thanks for joining me. I'm Sean Boonstra, and you've been watching Authentic.
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0: This is Inside Steps to Christ, an in-depth study of the book Steps to Christ, written by Ellen White. Our host takes us through this book with each program focusing on one chapter. You'll be amazed as you gain an even greater understanding of God's character and His plan for our salvation. And now, here's Pastor Damon Sneed.
1: Welcome to another edition of Inside Steps to Christ. Today we are going to review Chapter 8, Growing Up into Christ. And the central text that runs throughout the entire chapter that undergirds its sentiments is found in Ephesians chapter 4, verse 15. But speaking the truth in love, may grow up in all things into Him who is the head, Christ. And the key word of this chapter that Ellen White uses is the word grow. It's mentioned some 15 times. The point, not just to grow, but to grow up in all things, which means in every facet of our lives. There is to be a growth. As parents, we are to grow. As spouses, we are to grow. As co-workers, we are to grow. In areas of our health, we are to grow. In Christian lifestyle, in behavior, we are to grow up into Christ in all things. And so what is the purpose or point of growing up in Christ? And here we're going to get into our very first paragraph of the day. In paragraph 1, Ellen White says, "In like manner, those who are just converted to Christ are as newborn babes, to grow up to the stature of men and women in Christ Jesus." 1 Peter 2:2, Ephesians 4:15, "Or like the good seed sown in the field, they are to grow up and bring forth fruit." Well, what is the fruit that God is after? It is the Christ-like life that is produced, and a Christ-like life will produce works of righteousness towards God and His fellow man. It will produce obedience to the commandments of God. It will produce love in the heart and faith towards God. Or to sum it up from the Bible, it's simply stated this way in 1 John chapter 2, verse 6, "He who says he abides in Him ought himself also walk just as He walked." So, with that kind of introduction, how is it that we do grow? In paragraph 2, and then about 5 sentences down, we're going to grab some of paragraph 3. Let's read. "Not all the wisdom and skill of man can produce life in the smallest object in nature. It is only through the life which God Himself has imparted that either plant or animal can live. So it is only through the life from God that spiritual life is begotten in the hearts of men. Unless a man is born from above, he cannot become a partaker of the life which Christ came to give. The child cannot, by anxiety or power of its own, add to its stature. No more can you, by anxiety or effort of yourself, secure spiritual growth." This is why the book is called Steps to Christ. If you are not experiencing spiritual growth, then the issue is not that you can't, and it is not that God is not willing to cause you to grow. It could be that you have not truly been born again. Many people have been baptized, but few have been born again. In fact, I have said many times that for many people, what they call a baptism was really just a dedication in water, and they still need to be baptized and become that new creation that we spoke about earlier in our series. Baptism is giving your life to Christ. It is being reckoned dead with Him to satisfy the claims of the law. But also, as Paul says in Romans chapter 6, 7, and 8, it's being dead to the old life of sin, being dead to the world, and understanding that at baptism I am coming up now in Christ, and my life is hid in Christ, and that is what it means to be a new creation, and now that new creation should immediately begin to grow. But the great news is that you are not in control of that growth. God is. He is responsible for growing you up into Christ. However, having said that, we cannot be mistaken here and think that this growth is some mystical growth, a passive growth, whereby we have no part to play at all. I was baptized at 18, and having done my doctrinal Bible studies, and then went on about my merry little way of life, and wondered why some 10 years later I was no better a man, no better a father, husband, or Christian than the day of my baptism. In fact, I was actually worse. I had retrograded.

0: How? Because I thought I was just automatically to become a good person one day, if I was just doing the same things that I had done. But this next paragraph tells us that the part we play in our growth is important. In paragraph 3 and part of 4, the plant, the child, grows by receiving from its surroundings that which ministers to its life, air, sunshine, and food. What these gifts of nature are to animal and plant, such is Christ to those who trust in Him. All who choose to breathe this life-giving atmosphere will live and grow up to the stature of men and women in Christ Jesus. The illustration is obvious. Christ must be my surroundings. But the key thought as to our part that we play in our spiritual growth is evident from the text, and that is we must choose to breathe in Christ. We must choose to have Him as my surroundings. By implication, it means that if I am to grow, I must saturate myself in Jesus by studying His Word, by reading books about Him. Even if I'm going to watch movies, let the movies be about Christ. I want to listen to music about Jesus. I need to go to church and hear the living preacher proclaim the words of Christ. Or when I go to Sabbath school in the morning, I need to be there and be part of the dialogue, part of the discussion, part of the conversation. Or when church is open on Wednesday night for midweek service, we need to be there engaged in saturating ourselves in Christ. Enter into those dialogues about Him. Pray to Him in the morning. Pray to Him in the evening. Pray to Him before you go to bed. Meditate and put your thoughts on Him. And in doing this, you will grow just as sure as a seed put in the ground with its water, air, and sunshine and soil. You will then automatically begin to grow up into Christ. The growth comes from God, but our job is to bury our lives in Christ Jesus. This is what is meant in John chapter 15, when He says, I am the vine, you are the branches. If you abide in Me, then I will abide in you. In fact, that word is in an imperative tense. It is saying, if you remain in Me, it is that important to God. You have to abide in Me. You have to root yourself in Me. And if you will do this, then I will abide in you, meaning My life will become part of your life. And to the degree that we do this is to the degree that we will grow. And in fact, this is one of these great misunderstood texts. We cannot be growing in Christ if we're growing in the world. We have to have our lives rooted in Christ continually and constantly. And if we'll do this, then the growth is automatic. It's natural. It's organic. It's real. And we will see all kind of results from that. Now, as we continue in the fifth paragraph, and I love how Ellen White says this. She says, as the flower turns to the sun, that the bright beams may aid in perfecting its beauty and symmetry, so should we turn to the Sun of Righteousness, that heaven's light may shine upon us, that our character may be developed into the likeness of Christ. And let us read a little bit more now into paragraph 7 down towards the bottom. Our growth in grace, our joy, our usefulness, all depend upon our union with Christ. It is by communion with Him, daily, hourly, by abiding in Him, that we are to grow in grace. He is not only the author, but the finisher of our faith. It is Christ first and last and always. She is unmistakable in what she means. And I know when we listen to this or you hear sermons about this, we think, okay, I get that, but it sounds a bit much. I mean, it sounds like it's a life of nothing but Jesus. Where is the living? Where is the fun? Where is the time for me? When can I just let my hair down and do my own thing? Unfortunately, this has become the thoughts of so many Christians, and our young people are particularly plagued with it. Because if all it takes to grow and become like Christ is to allow Him to grow me by saturating my life in Jesus through the things we have already talked about, then the battle plan of Satan is sure. It is clear what he is up to. Him and his evil angels, it's quite simple. One attack is this. It is to keep you from doing that very thing. It's to keep you from saturating your life in Christ by suggesting to you the glories, wonders, excitements, thrills, and fun of the world. And he does so through the popular culture of Hollywood, through the music industry, through the popular culture of the world. He paints a Pinocchio's paradise. It reminds me of that famous childhood fairy tale called Pinocchio, the childhood cartoon where he runs off and leaves his creator, Geppetto, to do what he wants to do. And the picture shows him joining all these other little boys in a place called Boys Town, and they're doing all kind of like really terrible things. It's actually a bad movie for kids. They're drinking, they're smoking, they're cussing, they're fighting, they're running around just having a great old time. But then he notices that all the little boys are turning into donkeys. They're starting to have ears pop up like donkeys, and they start getting tails like donkeys. And he notices that the longer they stay in Boys Town, the more they turn into donkeys. And then he sees what the ultimate reality of that is. He sees them being completely turned into braying donkeys. They're quartered off and sold as work animals. He turns to flee the place. But then he notices he has ears like a donkey, and he begins to speak like a donkey. And the rest of the story is about him being saved from that. But the object lesson is profound. We will either follow Jesus and become like him, or turn to the world and become a braying donkey quartered off into the slavery of sin as a dumb beast of burden awaiting our slaughter. Christ knows what he's doing. He knows the alternative to not becoming like him. And he says that I need you to grow up into me. I will do the growing. I will do all the work. I just need you to saturate yourself in me. It only seems like too much to ask because so many Christians have never even sprouted, much less grow up into Christ. So I get it, right? I hope that we're thinking that by now. All right, I'm in. I want to grow. So how do I saturate myself in him when the flesh does not want to? And Ellen White writes in paragraph 8, do you ask, how am I to abide in Christ? In the same way as you received him at first. As you have therefore received Christ Jesus the Lord, so walk ye in him. The just shall live by faith, Colossians 2:6, Hebrews 10, verse 38. You gave yourself to God to be his holy, to serve and obey him, and you took Christ as your Savior. You could not yourself atone for your sins or change your heart. But having given yourself to God, you believe that he, for Christ's sake, did all this for you. By faith, you became Christ. And by faith, you are to grow up in him. By giving and taking, you are to give all. Your heart, your will, your service. Give yourself to him to obey all his requirements. And you must take all. Christ, the fullness of all blessing, to abide in your heart, to be your strength, your righteousness, your everlasting helper, to give you power to obey. Again, please notice the simplicity in the idea that goes all the way back to chapter 5, where we talked about the great ropes of sand quote, that our willpower, our desire, our need to do what's right are like ropes of sand. The idea that we must exercise our will and choose. So she says, choose, go to God and say, I'm in, Lord. I choose to serve you. I choose to become like you, and I will it to be so, to be true in my life. Let all of heaven and earth witness this day that I, Damon Snead, do choose to allow the power of God to change and transform me into the image of his own dear son, and then do your part by making Jesus every part of your life, and you will begin to grow. You cannot help it. It will happen very naturally in your life. So the thought is, go to God, just like you went to him in the beginning to be saved, and say, Lord, I want to be changed. I exercise that will of mine, that thought of mine, but I know that I cannot change myself. And now go and saturate yourself in Christ, and you will begin to see a difference in your life. And don't just do this once either, right? You have to do this every day. It's not a one-time event like so many out there in the world think. Just do this once, come to Christ once, make one appeal, and then go on about your life, and then nothing happens. It must be a daily exercise in our life. And she makes this clear in paragraph 9. She writes, consecrate yourself to God in the morning. Make this your very first work. Let your prayer be, take me, O Lord, as wholly thine. I lay all my plans at thy feet. Use me today in thy service. Abide with me, and let all my work be wrought in thee. This is a daily matter. Each morning, consecrate yourself to God for that day. Surrender all your plans to Him to be carried out or given up as His providence shall indicate. Thus, day by day, you may be given your life into the hands of God, and thus your life will be molded more and more after the life of Christ. I think that is fairly clear, and that is an easy thing to think about. Just wake up this morning. It's the first thing I did when I rolled out of bed. I turned to my wife, Mary, and says, we need to have prayer this morning. We got problems that we can't solve. We got things that we want to do. Let's just go before God and ask Him. And it's a practice that I have been following for quite a while in my life now. God, here is my life. Here's all my plans. Here's what I want to do. Now take me. And I cannot tell you how many times in the course of life that my plans got altered and I got frustrated and a bit aggravated. But then later that day, I found out why God altered my plans. I had some divine appointment awaiting me. And man, what a blessing the day turned out to be. But you think, well, I'm a school teacher, I'm a mechanic, I'm a businessman. Well, that is the point. I was an electrician for the first 32 years of my life. And after conversion, I began to understand this. I got up at 4:30 every morning. I drove 90 miles to work. I worked 8 to 12 hours a day in the petroleum plants down in Southeast Texas. But every day, God used me to speak about Him, to pass out literature on the job, to do Bible studies during lunch break. Every day and at any time, God could use me for His work while I was making a living for my family. And in this way, I began growing into Christ, who was my head. It's not just for pastors. It's not just for teachers. It's for people, for anyone. We all must grow up into Christ and allow Him to use me. But I also remember those days when I did not wake up with that consecration. I can remember months going by and years going by, and instead of growth, decay set in. After conversion, I began witnessing more as an electrician than I ever have as a pastor, because I was constantly around people in new environments, always around some new group of individuals. And this is something that the laity must get a hold of. Pastors and churchmen, they cannot finish the work. It's the laity. They are the ones that in their daily life are going to be out there doing the work that God needs to be done. It's a simple and daily matter, but it's also a daily battle. What Morris Vinden used to call the good fight of faith, the battle is to stay focused on Jesus, not on our works, not on obedience or our sins. There's a place for that in the gospel idea. But if we want to saturate ourselves in Christ, if we want to grow into Christ, the idea is to keep our minds on Christ. I had something in my eye a few months ago from working on my old house, and I went to the optometrist, and he took this giant light, and he stuck it right up to my face, right in my eyeball, and he said, look straight into the light. And I couldn't. I kept looking off to the side and blinking. He finally says, quit blinking and quit looking into the side and to the other parts of the room. Keep looking straight at me. Keep your eyes focused on me. And that's the deal of growing up into Christ. To the degree that we're able to do that, to keep our minds focused on Christ, it is to the degree that you will grow. Turn your eyes upon Jesus. Remember that song? And look full in His wonderful face, and then the things of earth will become strangely dim. And that is always the idea. It's the great takeaway of this chapter. Keep your eyes fully looking at Him, not on myself, not upon others, not even on my failures, but keep your mind, your eyes, your thoughts, your attention on Christ, and the growth that we need to happen will take place. I have been having this kind of discussion with my youngest daughter about how to live this victorious life. She's in a place of her Christian walk where she's really conscientious about things. She's worried about how she's not like Christ. She calls me up sometimes and says, Dad, I'm just not doing what I should. I'm surrounded by all these people at Amazing Facts, and I look at their life, and here's how they're living, and I'm not like that yet. And I tell her, honey, this is the point of the gospel. No, you're not that way, but quit looking at yourself. You've done some self-evaluation. You've seen where you're not like Christ. Now repent. go to him, ask him to forgive you, to fill you with his Holy Spirit, and then that growth will start to happen if you stay focused on him. Because she's almost, at one point, kind of fell into what I call a dangerous kind of despair. That kind of despair where you begin to feel like, oh man, it works for everyone else but me. There's something wrong with me. And that is where Satan can get us and pull us straight away from Christ. And that's the danger of looking to self, looking to my failures, or looking to someone else's successes, looking to how much better this pastor preaches or how good this pastor's doing. I got to stay away from those ditches and keep focused on the only one that can make a difference in my life. In paragraph 10 and part of 12, listen to what Ellen White writes. A life in Christ is a life of restfulness. There may be no ecstasy of feeling, but there should be an abiding, peaceful trust. Your hope is not in yourself. It is in Christ. Your weakness is united to his strength, your ignorance to his wisdom, your frailty to his enduring might. So you are not to look to yourself, not to let the mind dwell upon self, but look to Christ. Let the mind dwell upon him, on the beauty, the perfection of his character, Christ in his self-denial, Christ in his humiliation, Christ in his purity and holiness, Christ in his matchless love. This is the subject for the soul's contemplation. It is by loving him, copying him, depending wholly upon him, that you are to be transformed into his likeness. When the mind dwells upon self, it is turned away from Christ, the source of strength and life. Hence, it is Satan's constant effort to keep the attention diverted from the Savior and thus prevent the union and communion of the soul with Christ. The pleasures of the world, life's cares and perplexities and sorrows, the faults of others, or your own faults and imperfections. To any or all of these, he will seek to divert the mind. Do not be misled by his devices. Many who are really conscientious and who desire to live for God, he too often leads to dwell upon their own faults and weaknesses, and thus by separating them from Christ, he hopes to gain the victory. We should not make self the center and indulge anxiety and fear as to whether we shall be saved. All this turns the soul away from the source of our strength. Commit the keeping of your soul to God and trust in him. Talk and think of Jesus. Let self be lost in him, and there should be an amen right here. Because I got too many faults. I have a fallen nature that loves to express itself, and it's too easy to fall into that ditch of looking at myself and my failures, and there's a place for doing that. But if I stay there too long, my mind is not on Christ, and there is a great danger then of being pulled away from him. So there must be seasons of soul weeping. I get it. There must be times where we look at our shortcomings and failures and such. But once you have rectified those by coming to Christ, by asking him to forgive you, by asking him to send the Spirit back into your soul, then you can claim the mighty argument that Christ has forgiven you. Now go on to perfection. Keep your mind on Jesus. Do not dwell on what you have been or what others like to remind you that you were or what you have done. Or don't think of other sins, which at times I have a healthy proclivity to do. Get out of there. We are new creations every day, and we have been given the right to proclaim the promise of a new and fresh outpouring of his Spirit into my life every day. And God says, this is how you are going to grow. And then Ellen White says this, if we will get off of self and the world and other sins and leave ourselves in his hands, then we'll be more than conquerors. How do I become more than a conqueror? She answers this in paragraph 13. Listen to this statement. When Christ took human nature upon him, he bound humanity to himself by a tie of love that can never be broken by any power save the choice of man himself. Satan will constantly present allurements to induce us to break this tie, to choose to separate ourselves from Christ. Here is where we need to watch, to strive, to pray that nothing may entice us to choose another master, for we are always free to do this. We are always free. This is repeating themes from other chapters if you are listening closely. When she speaks of in that chapter 3, in part of chapter 4 even, when she talked about how we will always have that fallen nature to contend with, to overcome. We're always free to indulge that nature and separate from Christ. And once again, how do we willfully separate ourselves from Him? It's something we have said over and over in this series. By taking ourselves out of His hand, by the allurements of the world, by trusting in your own power. And that can be something as simple as getting up in the morning and rushing off to work, rushing off to school, without stopping first and saying, Father in heaven, I am coming to you again today. Here is my life. Here is my day. Here are my plans. Lord, abide in me and use me according to your will. Of course, we got schedules and plans and we've got things we have to do. But we must first stop and say, God, what is your will for my life? This is how we saturate ourselves in Christ. If we rush off to life and rush off into the world without beginning it with that kind of prayer, then we're saying to God, I got this day under control. I'm going to go in the steam of my own strength. I don't need you this morning. And when we do that, rest assured, you are now separating yourself from Christ. You have turned away from Him, maybe not in a conscious way that you have done that, but sure enough, spiritually, you are doing that. And immediately, you're separating yourself from Him. And if you don't do it in the morning, it's a good chance that you're not doing it in the midday, or you're not doing it when you come home at night. It's a good chance that you just come home and you collapse on the couch and you may say a little quick prayer before you go to bed. But really what has happened is you have separated yourself from Christ all day long. And Jesus becomes the great uninvited guest in our life. And days can turn into weeks and into months. And we wake up one day and wonder, what in the world has happened to me? How did I get here? It's because somewhere you turned away from the sun. Like that flower that every day rotates and turns itself towards the sun, you turned away from the sun. And if you're any kind of gardener or farmer, any plant that turns away from the sun begins to wilt and decay. So your only hope of true Christian growth is to exercise your power of choice and turn to Jesus morning, noon, and night. And do it frequently. Do it often. Through listening to the Word, through your radio, through the Bible in your hands, through meditating, keep your mind on Him. But it's not for growth alone that we need to do these things. We're going to finish with this quote. All that Christ was to the disciples, He desires to be His children today. For in the last prayer, with a little band of disciples gathered about Him, He said, neither pray I for these alone, but for them also, which shall believe on me through their word. Jesus prayed for us, and He asked that we might be one with Him, even as He is one with the Father. What a union is this, and this is the big picture. This is our union with Christ. When we unite with Him, we become one with Him daily. Friends, that is all the time we have for today. We thank you for joining us, and we will see you next time. Until then, may God richly bless and keep you.
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4: How do you do? They say the apple doesn't fall far from the tree, meaning children often show talents or characteristics similar to that of their parents. But what if your father was a casino boss for the mob? Well, That opens up a whole slew of possibilities that likely make you an easy target for the wrong crowd. And true for the man in our story. But does that mean that he's trapped forever? That was a question he pondered, even after his heart, mind, and very life were unshackled.

0: Roy! Roy! Oh man, you got some pills for me?
1: You know I do. You got some money for me?
0: Here you go. Now gimme.
1: You need pills to get well. Here you go.
2: And here you go, Roy Bell. Right to the police station.
3: Oh man, no!
2: This is Unshackled, dramatizing real-life stories produced in Chicago by Pacific Garden Mission. For almost 150 years, the mission has been providing sustenance for the body, mind, and spirit of countless homeless people who have come knocking on their door. Our facility in Chicago offers meals, beds, education, and spiritual guidance about the one who sticks closer than a brother, which is what this program celebrates. Now for broadcast around the earth. Here is episode number 3877 in the series Unshackled, the program that makes you face yourself and think. He lived a life of rebellion. As a young man growing up in the late 1960s and early 70s, he began running with a bad crowd. But could learning the truth about his fate really turn him around? Let's find out in this true story of Roy Bell, right now on Unshackled.
4: Roy Bell, you were caught with 7 bottles of pills taped to your legs, which you intended to sell.
1: Yes, sir.
4: The state of Nevada has several reform schools in operation, and you are on your way to one of them.
3: But, Your Honor...
4: Next case...
5: Reform school was exactly what was expected for someone like me. Dad died 5 years earlier, and Mom was working to make ends meet. I was on my own. Since Dad had worked for the mob, I figured a life of crime wasn't such a bad way to get by. Until you get caught. For 3 years, I enjoyed the care of the state of Nevada. The day before my 18th birthday, I had an important conversation with my buddy, a guy we all called Porkchop.
1: They're cutting you loose tomorrow?
5: They gotta. I'll be 18.
1: You going back to your mama?
5: She don't want to see me. Nah, I don't know where I'm going.
1: You always been a right guy by me. Why don't you give my brother Danny a holler? He might have a place for you.
5: Place to stay?
1: And a place in this gang.
5: He's in a gang?
1: You know how to ride a motorcycle?
5: I suppose I can learn, can't I? Porkchop connected Danny and me, and before I knew it, I was living with a mess of dudes in an apartment in Mission, Texas. These were some tough hombres. And before long, I was involved with some pretty antisocial and downright criminal behavior. Between running guns and drugs across the Mexican border, we had some interesting conversations.
6: Hold up, Roy. You're telling me you don't think God exists?
1: You do?
6: I ain't ruling it out. I mean, I don't want to tap out of this life and find out he's real.
1: Well, he's real, all right. About as real as Santa Claus and the Tooth Fairy.
6: Son, you've been with us, what, 3 years now?
1: About that.
6: I had no idea you were so cynical. Don't you believe in nothing?
1: Look up there, Ram. What do you see?
6: There's the moon.
1: Yeah.
6: And the stars. I think that's the Milky Way galaxy up there.
1: I don't see no God up there.
6: Come on, Roy. I don't think God is like that.
1: And what is he like? Distant? Unresponsive? This life is just pointless. Look at me, Ram. I'm just about turned 21 years old. What do I got?
6: You got friends.
1: Shoot, I always had friends, but who am I? I'm an outlaw, I'm a drug fiend, I don't own nothing. I'm one step away from some Texas Ranger putting two and two together and tossing me in the hoosegow.
6: What are you doing, son?
1: Hey, God! If you're up there, if you're real, how about helping old Roy out a bit, huh?
6: You're crazy.
1: How about tossing this hair boy a bone? How about showing me you're even there? Nothing. That's what I thought.
6: Roy.
1: At least the Tooth Fairy left me a shiny penny one time.
5: Living and riding with the outlaw gang was never really boring. One day, Danny and I and a few of the fellas were in South Texas doing a deal with some cartel guys. Danny was trying to keep me cool, but my heart was beating a million miles an hour.
1: Are you sure Turk knows what he's doing? Seems to be taking too long.
6: You need to relax, son. These cartel hombres mean business, and we don't want them to think we're a bunch of punks.
1: I'm cool.
6: Well, you look like your heart's about to explode out of your chest. You shouldn't be carrying a gun.
1: I'm a cucumber, Ram.
6: Sure. I don't know why I'm reminded of this right now, but I heard this morning from one of our original club.
1: What do you mean? Some guy you used to ride with?
6: Some guy my dad used to ride with. One of the founders in the club.
1: And he's still alive?
6: He wants to come visit us next week.
1: You trust this old dude?
6: Yeah, with my life, son. He's no joke, this guy.
1: Does he got a name?
6: Of course he's got a name. Dave Brake. Big Dave Brake.
1: No way.
5: Big Dave Brake. The way the other guys talked about him, I figured he was a mix of Bruce Lee, James Bond, and Godzilla. They all told stories they'd heard about Big Dave, and I had a feeling, no, I knew they were all true.
3: Then Dave kicked the door down, grabbed that goober by the throat, and threw him out the window.
5: Nowadays, they'd call him an OG. Not old guy, but original gangster. I was both excited and afraid to meet him, but nothing could have prepared me for the guy I met at that apartment in Mission, Texas.
4: You been riding with these knuckleheads long, Roy? A
6: few years, right?
5: 3-4 years.
4: You seem pretty young. There's still time for you to skedaddle from this life.
1: Is that what you did?
4: I had my reasons for leaving back in the day, but I got another reason for living now.
7: And what's that?
1: Yeah, Big Dave, what is it?
4: What is it? Tell you what. All of you come on in and come on over here and I'll tell you all about it.
6: Okay. What's up, Big Dave? You have a bad trip or something?
4: You guys, all of you need to get to know Jesus Christ the way I did.
6: Are you for real, Big Dave? Jesus?
4: I am for real, and I am not kidding you. You all know I lived the same life as you guys for a lot of years.
5: I heard the stories.
4: Kid, whatever you heard ain't half the full story. I was the dirtiest, meanest mother son that ever ran with this club. I was hooked on dope, alcohol, violence. You name it, I was guilty of it.
6: Big Dave.
4: Just listen, Danny. You know I wouldn't lie to you, or any of you.
7: So what's this all got to do with Jesus?
4: I went looking for a better way to live. Thought that meant finding a job and making some honest dollars, but turned out what I found was God. Yeah, I got that old-time religion. Got me a Bible. Started reading it.
6: Didn't know you could read.
4: What I read changed my life.
1: What? What did you read?
4: Well, I used to think Jesus was like them hippie guys, but he took on the guys that corrupted the church and debated them face to face. He was a solid guy, but he was also the Son of God, and he knew how messed up I was going to be. But he still came here to take my sins away.
7: Sins? Man, who's talking about sins?
4: I am. I read and learned that someone has got to die to pay the price. The good news is, Jesus did that for me and you. You just need to believe, receive, and change. You got to start a new life.
1: And that's what you done?
4: I did. I know I'm saved from the penalty of my sin. I know Jesus did that. Now I know he sent me here to tell all of you. One of his apostles, a fellow named Paul, he said he needed to know about Jesus. That I may know him and the power of his resurrection and the fellowship of his sufferings being made conformable unto his death. That means he wanted to know what it was all about. That's why I read the Bible. Jesus done something amazing for me, and he can do it for you too.
5: I gotta tell you this. Whatever Big Dave Brake had in his life, I wanted it. When he told us that scripture verse, it was like God reached down into the darkness of my soul and flipped on a big old light switch. I knew two things right then and there. Jesus is real, and the Bible is true.
2: We'll hear the rest of Roy's story in just a moment. But first, I want to welcome Pacific Garden Mission President Phil Kwiatkowski.
8: Hello, Timothy. Thanks for having me. But this week, I'm going to turn the tables and ask you some questions.
2: Uh-oh, fire away.
8: I hear we're producing a new show.
2: Indeed. The Clue Crew is an audio drama series for kids.
8: Amazing. What's it about?
2: Well, we'll follow the story of the Clue children who recently moved from Venezuela to Chicago to join their estranged uncle, Rear Admiral Charles Clue, commander of the Great Lakes Naval Base.
8: What brings them to Chicago?
2: Well, sadly, their missionary parents died in a plane crash, and Uncle Chuck is now their legal guardian, so they've all got some adjusting to do, including their pet capuchin monkey, Bingo, as they settle into their new lifestyles and needs.
8: What makes these characters fun to listen to.
2: The kids have an insatiable curiosity, which leads them on some rather outrageous adventures. The whole show is told with a family-friendly, faith-based narrative, and everyone will have a lesson to be learned and a mystery to be solved.
8: Sounds thrilling.
2: Thank you, Pastor Phil. And now, back to our show.
1: Big Dave Brake's story lit a fire under me. And it wasn't long before I found myself at the door of a little church just down the road from the apartment my biker gang friends hung out at. I went often, and I got to know people there, and they got to know me. I had a bunch of what I like to call mighty women of God. One of them, a sweet lady named Audrey, took to me like I was her project. She knew by the confession from my own lips that I was saved, a child of God, but she also knew the crowd I was running with. Proverbs 13:20 comes to mind. He that walketh with wise men shall be wise, but a companion of fools shall be destroyed. One day, she drove me home from the church service.
9: Well, Roy, here we are.
1: I hope you don't mind I don't invite you up for coffee or nothing. The boys upstairs are a bit rough around the edges.
9: I completely understand. But I ask you, why do you want to stay with them?
1: As soon as I know enough, I want to tell them about Jesus. Most of them heard from Big Dave, same as me, but it didn't have any effect on them.
9: You ever think of going to a Bible school? Learn more about the Bible?
1: Shoot, I never even heard of a Bible school.
9: Roy, let me pray for you right now. Don't worry, ain't nobody looking. We can bow our heads.
1: Okay.
9: Dear God in heaven, we come before you today, asking for your help.
1: I'll tell you what, God heard that prayer. All of a sudden, things happened pretty quickly. I hadn't been saved 2 weeks before I found myself on the way to a Bible school in Mississippi. And boy, howdy, did I start learning about the Word. In fact, it wasn't long before I knew I wanted to be a missionary preacher. It was also the place I met a young lady named Kathy and fell in love.
10: It's right in here.
1: You gonna read scripture to me again, Kathy?
10: Nope, not that. See, Roy? I was saved when I was 15 years old, and when that happened, I believe the Lord told me some things.
1: Some things.
10: See what it says here?
1: I am going to marry a preacher. Well, that's perfect. I'm going to be a preacher.
10: Next?
1: I will go to Hiles Anderson College in Indiana. Well, that sounds like a good school to me.
10: Look at the last one.
1: The first time a man touches me will be after we say, I do. I believe that is the right way to do things. I'm your man, Kathy. I will wait for you as long as I need to.
10: I hope you will, Roy. Because I ain't breaking the word I wrote in my Bible.
1: She kept her word, too. We finished the year at Bible school, and off she was going to Hiles Anderson College. I missed her like crazy. So the next year, I decided to go to Hiles Anderson College myself. After a few months there, Kathy told me we needed to talk. Uh-oh.
10: So, we have to break up.
1: What do you mean, we gotta break up?
10: My daddy says he doesn't want me dating you, Roy. He doesn't like your past.
1: That ain't me no more, Kath. I'm a changed man.
10: I can't disobey my daddy.
1: I'll make you a deal. If you can honestly tell me that you don't love me...
10: Roy...
1: I'll leave you alone.
10: I can't tell you that. I do love you, Roy.
1: Well then?
10: But my daddy...
1: I mostly want her back, but I was still feeling a bit surly when I got back to my dorm and told my roommate Ralph what had happened.
11: I don't know why you bother with Kathy. In fact, I don't know what you even see in her.
1: Ralph, don't you think you ought to let that cut under your nose heal? I don't want to have to give you a beating.
11: Now, I'd like to see that.
1: You would, huh? Well, I'm happy to oblige. Pounding Ralph pretty much did it for me at Hiles Anderson College. It was also the end for me and Kathy. I went back to Las Vegas with my tail between my legs, and instead of getting better, I got bitter. I tried to take it all back, all of it. I told people I'd been brainwashed and got into a cult. I was done with God. But let me tell you, there ain't no way to run from somebody who lives inside you. And I tried.
5: Like Jonah, I ran in the opposite direction. I got back into the life, and it didn't take long for me to find myself in front of the judge. And like Jonah, I went down.
4: Bank robbery, armed robbery, eluding the police, drug possession. I just don't see how you're going to be any help to society. I sentenced you to 11 years in the state penitentiary. Is there anything you want to say?
5: No, sir. I suppose I got it coming.
4: Boy, you got that right. Next case.
5: By the time I was back on the streets, a lot of years had passed. I was back on dope, and I'd pretty much disappointed everybody in my life. I was married a short time and had a daughter, and I tried to get back to church and get right with God, but the flesh was too strong. I figured drugs was my thorn in the flesh, something I was going to have to deal with till the good Lord took me home. One thing I knew for sure, I had disappointed God, and there weren't no way I was ever going to be a preacher again. So I became a bandit. The cops called me the motorcycle bandit. I did stick-ups all over Vegas, and I kept getting away from them. Yeah, I kept getting away from them until the time I didn't.
12: Come on, guys. This the fool has been making us look bad for the last year. We got to get him off the road.
13: We've been chasing him for 45 minutes. We got almost 40 cars after him. We got eyes on him from up here also. Baker, Baker 2. Turn left at the next street, and you might be able to cut him off.
12: Roger that.
13: Right behind you two. If you approach it, you can get in front of him at the end of the alley.
12: I'd love to run this guy over.
13: Easy, two. This is an open channel. You're ahead of him, two. He's gonna be turning your way in a second.
12: I see him.
13: Take him!
12: Where do you think you're going? Yeah, you ain't going anywhere, except the jail cell.
5: Yep, you got me. I'm dying in prison now. I'm a dying in prison now.
4: Roy Bell, son, are you right in the head? You're 50 years old and you're still doing stick-ups?
5: Yes, sir.
4: I'm sentencing you to 10 years to life, with the possibility of parole in 5 years. With your record, do you know what that means?
5: Yes, sir. I ain't never getting out.
4: With your record, I doubt you're gonna take another free breath the rest of your life. Next case.
5: So back in I went, 50 years old and a four-time loser. I knew I'd never get out again, and you know what? It didn't bother me that much. But I'll tell you what, the first 6 weeks or so were some of the toughest of my life. I was kicking the dope, and it was kicking me, too. I never felt so low in my life. The whole time I was detoxing. Funny thing happened when I was done, though. I had lost my taste for the drugs. Heroin? No more. Cocaine? Forget it. Even meth? Didn't want it. I even asked God why he couldn't have done that for me 20 years ago. Didn't matter. He did it this time. I had another conversation with God in the quiet of my cell. He asked me why, now that I was off the dope, why I didn't get back to church. I had no answer. So, I headed on over to the prison chapel.
4: I just want to welcome Brother Roy to our meeting today. Brother Roy, you want to open us up in a word of prayer?
5: You want me to pray?
4: I surely do.
5: It's been a long time, chap. I don't know if I should.
4: Well, that's all the more reason why you should.
5: All right, then. Dear Heavenly Father, I thank you that I'm here with my fellow believers.
4: Amen.
5: Yes, Lord.
7: Yes, Lord.
5: Yes,
7: amen.
5: Yes, Lord. I pray that we will all hear what you got to say to us today.
4: Amen.
5: Use chap here to teach us.
4: Amen.
5: And God, change me. Thanks for kicking me off the dope.
4: Amen.
5: Yes, sir. Amen. Amen. Now help me get my heart right for you.
4: What's your story, Roy Bell? You just got here, but you seem like you already know Jesus as your Savior.
5: I do, chap. I've been saved since I were 21 years old.
4: But you're in prison.
5: This is my fourth bit in prison since I got saved. Guess you'd say I got a story.
4: We all got a story. You say you just got off the drugs?
5: Yeah, I did. And you want to hear something weird? I don't miss it. In fact, the whole idea of shooting, snorting, or smoking something right now seems disgusting to me.
4: Sounds like you overcame something mighty.
5: I did, chap. I gotta tell you, after I was saved, I wanted to be a missionary or a preacher. Things happened differently, and, well, here I am.
4: Doesn't mean God can't use you. He can use you here, same as he can use you outside these walls. And here, you got a captive audience.
5: I never thought of that. You're right. I can be a missionary here. Sure enough, God started using me there. I became Chap's assistant. Before long, I started preaching there. I could hardly believe it. I was a preacher. I was there for 10 years, and what happened next surprised everybody, but nobody more than me. Chap, you ain't gonna believe this.
4: What are you so excited about, Roy?
5: This crazy COVID virus just helped me out.
4: How's this virus helping you out? We ain't hardly seen the sun for the last 2 years.
5: We also ain't seen a whole lot of guards working here neither. I think they've been telling them to stay home so they don't get sick.
4: So how is that helping you, Roy?
5: I just went up for review, and they said since I never killed nobody in the whole time I was running wild, that I can leave.
4: Leave the prison? That's great news.
5: It's crazy, but I ain't gonna argue if they want to let me go.
4: This is God that done that for you. Kind of like Joseph in the Bible. He spent time in prison himself.
5: Except Joseph was innocent, and I definitely ain't.
4: No, you ain't. But do you remember how you were when you got in here? Struggling with dope addiction? Didn't know how to speak to people about Jesus?
5: I didn't know much about the Word. While I was locked up, I had time to study and get my Bible doctorate.
4: You are Dr. Roy now.
5: Boy, howdy. I am a doctor now. Praise Jesus.
4: If you hadn't got arrested and put away here in prison, you'd maybe never gotten off dope. And you wouldn't have given yourself the time to study the Holy Bible. You had to learn to find peace in that quiet time to be alone with God. And you've done that.
5: Yes, sir. I have. Thank you, God.
4: Now, Roy, you gotta figure out how you can do what you done in here, out there.
5: Well, I have some ideas about that. Yes, sir. I believe God has put some ideas on my heart. And this time, I'm gonna listen for what he has to say. April 21st, 2021. I walked out of High Desert State Prison and I took my first breath of free air. Now, I could tell you that I ain't never gone back to prison, but that isn't exactly so. The difference is, now I go back to speak to the prisoners there, because I know how badly they need to hear about Jesus Christ, the way I did the day Big Dave Brake told me about Jesus in a crowded apartment in Mission, Texas. I often wondered why I had to go through the wildlife and spend so much time in prison before God gave me that final tug that brought me back to him. Then I thought about the Israelites, Jacob's children who went to Egypt for 400 years. The Egyptians made them slaves and abused them, but when Moses marched them out of that place, they were a nation of people, God's people, just like I was one of God's people now. Thank you, Jesus.
2: You'll be happy to know that Roy Bell is living a free life and in obedience to God. He has a vital online ministry called Old School Bible Baptist, and he travels as much as his parole allows. Most importantly, he loves to learn, that I may know him and the power of his resurrection and the fellowship of his sufferings being made conformable unto his death, as it says in Philippians 3:10. Listening friend, is something missing in your life and you want to make a change? Like Roy, you may realize that there is an addiction in your life that you feel powerless to shake. The Bible says that every one of us needs to cast off the works of darkness and put on the armor of God's light. The first step in doing that is to admit to God that we are powerless over our sin and that we need the gift of God's grace. We'll never earn that gift through good works, but only when we repent of our sins, ask God to forgive us, and receive Jesus as our Lord and Savior. If you're struggling with the guilt of your sins, we encourage you to run towards God, not away from Him. 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That's right. We wanted to create even more quality Christian content for you, our listener. So we're now producing an exciting new children's show called The Clue Crew. This is a family-friendly adventure series where there's always a biblical lesson to be learned and a mystery to be solved. 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This program will feature the very words of Billy Sunday, Charles Spurgeon, Dwight L. Moody, and many more, all dramatized and delivered by our very own Unshackled actors. And then there's our daily devotionals. 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And we'd be happy to consider yours for a possible production. This is program number 3877. Heard in the true story of Roy Bell were Stephen Spencer, Michael Wallner, Dave Kappas, Adam Sweeters, and Cheryl Lynn Galimo. Original music, Don Badorf. Sound effects, Michael Wallner. Audio engineer, David Pierczynski. Script, Darby Kern. Unshackled is produced by Pacific Garden Mission to show through true stories that if your life is empty, it can be filled to overflowing. 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You can find us on Facebook, X, Instagram, and YouTube at Unshackled PGM. So, until next time, unless our Lord returns before then, I'm Timothy Gregory reminding you that the doors to Pacific Garden Mission are open night and day. 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

Or are you simply hoping it is? Hi, I'm Rob West. Whether retirement is years away or just around the corner, it's wise to pause and take a closer look at your plan. Today, we'll walk through a retirement checkup, what numbers to know, what assumptions to test, and how to think biblically about the season ahead. And then it's on to your calls at 800-525-7000. 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Well, many people know they should be saving, but they're less certain whether they're saving enough. That's where a checkup can help. Sometimes you need to catch problems early and make adjustments before small issues become major ones. So first, know your retirement savings target. No single rule of thumb fits everyone. Your goal depends on when you retire, how long you live, your lifestyle, your health, your generosity goals, and whether you'll have income from Social Security, a pension, rental property, or part-time work. But as a starting point, one common benchmark is to aim for around 10 to 12 times your income by age 67. The point isn't to become discouraged if you're behind. The point is to know where you stand. Second, know your retirement spending number. This may be even more important than your savings balance. $1 million can be plenty for one household and not nearly enough for another because spending determines how much income your portfolio must produce. Start with your current budget, then adjust for what may change. Will the mortgage be paid off? Will travel increase? Will transportation costs go down? Will you support adult children or aging parents? Will you downsize, relocate, or stay where you are? That gives you a clearer picture, not just of what retirement may cost, but what kind of stewardship this next season may require. Third, know your withdrawal plan. A common guideline has been the 4% rule, first developed by financial planner William Bengen. He has since updated his research, suggesting the number may be closer to 4.7% with a more diversified portfolio. Fidelity describes it more broadly as a 4 to 5% sustainable withdrawal range. So if you retire with $500,000, you might begin by withdrawing around $20,000 or $25,000 in the first year, then adjust over time. This is not a guarantee, and it does not mean that you'll never touch the principal. Your actual withdrawal rate should depend on your age, health, investment mix, inflation, market conditions, and whether essential expenses are covered by guaranteed income. The danger is assuming you can pull 8%, 10%, or even 12% from your portfolio every year without consequences. For most retirees, that's not a plan. It's a countdown. Fourth, prepare for healthcare costs. Medicare is a blessing, but it doesn't cover everything. You may still have premiums, deductibles, copays, prescriptions, dental, vision, and hearing costs. And long-term care is a separate issue altogether. Recent estimates suggest that a 65-year-old retiring today may need well over $170,000 for healthcare costs throughout retirement, and that doesn't include long-term care. For a married couple, that becomes a major planning item. Fifth, understand Social Security. For many retirees, Social Security will be one of the largest sources of guaranteed income. You can claim benefits as early as age 62, but doing so can permanently reduce your monthly benefit by as much as 30%. Delaying past full retirement age until age 70 can increase your benefit by 8% for each full year you wait, up to 24% if your full retirement age is 67. Of course, delaying isn't always the right answer. Health, family history, income needs, marital status, and work plans all matter, but it's worth looking carefully before making a permanent decision. Sixth, review your investment allocation. As you approach retirement, your portfolio may need to become more conservative, but that doesn't mean moving everything to cash. Retirement may last 20 or 30 years, and inflation can quietly erode purchasing power over time. Finally, remember that retirement is not the end of stewardship. Psalm 92 says the righteous still bear fruit in old age. That's a richer vision than simply withdrawing from work and responsibility. Retirement is not about drifting. It's about faithfulness in a new season. So yes, check the numbers, know your savings target, build a realistic spending plan, prepare for healthcare, understand Social Security, and review your investments.

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0: 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All right, let's head to Texas to begin today. Christina, go right ahead.
3: Hi. I wanted to ask about school loans. I have been working for about to hit my 10-year mark at a university that are accepted for the loan forgiveness program. And I had some forbearance at different times or deferment. And so I don't have the 120 payments yet, but because I'll hit that 10-year mark, I can do the buyback program and pay what those missed payments would be, which would be about 15 or 17 of them. But I didn't know if I should do that or if I should just go ahead and do the monthly payments as normal until I hit the 120 payments and then get it forgiven that way instead of doing the buyback and then having it forgiven.
0: Yeah. Great question. So this is a common situation here where you've got to reach those 120 qualifying payments. I would say, if you're already close and the buyback option would allow you to reach that, it's probably worth seriously considering before aggressively paying the loans off. The key question is whether the cost of the buyback is less than the remaining balance that would be forgiven. And so if you work for that qualifying employer, which you said you do, and you expect to stay there long enough, you know, for the forgiveness to process, then I would say paying extra toward the loans right now may not make sense. So I would confirm your qualifying history, your payment count, and then the buyback eligibility. Assuming all that checks out, I think that makes sense. As long as the cost of the buyback is less than what would be forgiven, you certainly want to take advantage of that.
3: Okay. Yeah, it's significantly less.
0: Okay.
3: If I have another loan that can't be a part of the loan forgiveness, it just didn't qualify, but it would make sense to go ahead and get that paid off as well, even though I'm using up some of my savings to do all of this, but...
0: Yeah, I like that a lot. As long as you're not going to just be too squeezed on your flexibility there, make sure you have at least a couple of months worth of emergency savings and then focus on rebuilding that as soon as you get that loan paid off. Thanks for your call. Let's head back to Texas and talk to Ann. Go right ahead.
4: Hi, Rob. How are you doing today?
0: I'm great. Thank you for your call.
4: Good. So I have a question. I've got a home equity loan and a car loan that I'm paying on. The home equity loan is at 6%, and I owe 8 more years, and it's at $32,000. The car loan, it's at 6.09%. I owe 6 more years on that, and it's at $35,000. So my question is, I'm wondering which one should I concentrate on paying off first?
0: Yeah, great question. So from a financial standpoint, I'd lean toward paying off the car loan first and then rolling that payment into the mortgage, unless you have other more immediate priorities. I mean, I'd want to make sure before you do either of those, you've got a fully funded emergency fund of 3 to 6 months expenses, and that you are setting something aside for retirement, and that you're on track there. But if you can accelerate one of these two loans, the interest rates are close, but the 6.5% on the car is still costing you more than the 6% on the mortgage. And that mortgage, if it's variable, which most HELOCs are, will likely be coming down, albeit slowly, but it may be declining over time. And paying off that car, of course, similarly to the HELOC, but would certainly remove a monthly payment and then give you more breathing room in the budget if you had something that changed unexpectedly. Often, because most people today take the standard deduction, you're probably not getting any credit toward that mortgage interest in terms of it being deductible. So I would say on paper, that makes the most sense. The only caveat to that, and would just be, some people prefer paying off the house first because of the peace of mind of owning their home outright. And that's not wrong. If that motivates you more, I don't think you can go wrong here, especially since the interest rates are so comparable. But I think for the reasons I mentioned, if it's just purely a financial equation here, I'd probably opt toward the car.
4: Okay. Well, I sure appreciate your advice.
0: Absolutely. I appreciate your call today, Ann. And if we can help further along the way, don't hesitate to reach out. God bless you. Let's go to Alabama. Gary, go ahead, sir.
5: Yes, I have a couple questions. My job is about to come to an end, and I have a very small retirement accounts and several small accounts, but I don't have enough to retire on. And I'm about to get a settlement with a company of $16,000. And how should I invest, or what should I put that into their growth?
0: Yeah, it's a good question. So the $16,000 you have coming your way is something you want to really think about in terms of, you know, how do I use this with regard to the priority order? There's obviously lots of good things you can do with it, and there's not a right or wrong answer, but there is, you know, kind of a pecking order of priority that we could work through. First would be, do you have an emergency fund of 3 to 6 months expenses?
5: I have about $8,000.
0: Okay, and what do you spend in a typical month, roughly?
5: Probably a couple thousand dollars in payments.
0: Okay. Yeah. So let's say it's even, you know, 2,500, 3,000, you know, that would be close to 3 months expenses, not quite there yet, but that's great. So that's good. In terms of debt, what do you have that you're currently paying on now?
5: I got about, $47,000, credit card debt. I got, $365 payments, for my car, which I sell $8,000 on. And I got rent of $500 a month.
0: Okay. And did you say on the credit cards, $46,000?
5: About $47,000, roughly.
0: Okay. Yeah, so that's where we're going to want to focus all of our energy, because I would imagine those interest rates are pretty high. Are you just paying those directly, or are you using some sort of credit counseling program or something?
5: Yeah, I'm paying them directly, and I'm trying to put, like, every 2 weeks, try to put, like, a couple hundred dollars on each credit card,
0: yeah,
5: and get my payment down.
0: Okay, great. Yeah, I would really focus there, because you're probably spending a fortune in interest, and we'd like to get these taken care of. Have you kind of right-sized the budget in such a way that whatever led to that credit card debt is behind you, or are you still adding to it on a regular basis?
5: It's a discipline problem. I had, I have been in financial depravity before, and I had started using credit cards as a way of income, yeah, of it, and I just kind of got in the habit of it, and I probably need to get counseling to get out of it.
0: Yeah. Well, listen, Gary, you're not alone. There's just lots of folks in that, so nothing to look down on, but we do need to get this figured out. 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We'll talk a bit more. 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
8: Hey, Rob, thanks for taking my call.
0: Sure.
8: I've been with local bank since 1996, and it has been bought out three times now. When is it enough? I mean, enough is enough, and start maybe looking for something different.
0: Yeah.
8: What I need to look for before I make my decision to go with some, you know, somebody different?
0: Yeah, yeah. Great question. So, you know, I would say just because a bank has bought out several times doesn't automatically mean you need to leave. The bigger question is whether the bank still serves you well today. And so what would I be looking for? Well, I think the first question is, has the customer service declined? You know, if it's become harder to get help, if fees have increased, if the relationship feels impersonal, you know, it might be worth shopping around. Second, are kind of dialing into this fee question specifically, are the rates competitive? And, you know, make sure you're not overpaying. But then when it comes to your savings, are they, you know, paying next to nothing on your savings? Or, you know, are they giving you some competitive high yields with regard to your deposits? Not so much on checking, but certainly on savings accounts. I would say the other thing is, you know, does it, you know, really give you some of the features you're looking for? If you're looking for online access, how is that experience? If you're looking for local branches, do they have enough? You know, are they offering fraud protection? What about CD rates? If that's important to you, what are they offering? So I think those are probably the things I would be looking for, more than anything, you know, as you weigh through this. You know, a lot of our listeners are finding that, you know, they're wanting to make sure, as another factor, that their values are aligned with the bank. And so that's why a lot of our listeners are using Adelphi Christian Banking, which is the largest in the country. They've got competitive rates, 4%, for instance, on their money market. But, you know, a portion of everything is given to Christian ministries. And you could go to faithfi.com/banking to learn more there. 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You want to look at the fees and convenience. You want to look at the customer service. And then, is there any kind of relationship value that you've got by being with them for decades? But if not, because, you know, it's turned over so many times and you really don't know anybody, then, you know, that's no longer a consideration. Does that make sense, though?
8: Oh, yes, sir. Yes. So, ooh, I got a lot of homework to do now, Rob. Thank you so much.
0: Absolutely, Miguel. Thanks for your call today. We appreciate you being on the program. Let's go out to Oregon. Hi, Betty. How can I help you?
9: Thank you for taking the call. My question is, say I turn 73 this August. I know that my RMD is going to be based on 2025 end of year value in the IRA. I'm wondering about the timing of when do I do the QCD to minimize that RMD?
0: Yes, great question. So, you know, once you turn 73, you'll need to begin taking those RMDs. The qualified charitable distribution can be really effective to reduce the taxable income if you're charitably inclined. So since you're already over 70 and a half, you're eligible. The QCD would be directly from the IRA. And, you know, if you take the RMD out first into your own account, that portion becomes taxable. It can't later be converted to the QCD. So you need to get the QCD out before 12/31, because the value as of December 31st is going to be the value for that's used for the required minimum distribution each year.
9: Okay, so say that again. I would have to do the because the RMD is going to be based on 2025 income, so I would have had to do the QCD prior to that calculation.
0: Yeah, that's right. Because the way that works is it's the value, the 2026 RMD is based on the value as of December 31st, 2025, and for each year following. So the amount is considered on the prior year's ending balance. You would need to do it before that time. So your first RMD, Betty, is going to be based on last year's account value, but you still have flexibility on how you satisfy it. So if the money goes directly from the IRA to a qualified charity, that amount can satisfy part or all of the RMD without being included in the taxable income. So you've still got plenty of flexibility, once you determine what that RMD is, to make sure, you know, as much of it as possible is done by way of qualified charitable distribution, so you can satisfy the required minimum but not add a penny to your taxable income.
9: Perfect. Perfect. Yeah. That's exactly what I want to do. Thank you.
0: Great.
9: So much.
0: Absolutely, Betty. Thank you for your generous heart. We appreciate you being on the program today. Let's finish out the broadcast today in Florida. Aaron, you'll be our final caller. Go ahead, sir.
10: Hey, I was just trying to get some clarification on a fixed indexed annuity. Good or bad? What are your thoughts on those?
0: Yeah, it's a great question. And, you know, these are basically when you talk about a fixed indexed annuity, this is always an insurance product. And right. You turn over a fixed sum of money in exchange for, in the case of the indexed annuity, we're talking about something that's tied to ultimately a market index. And, yep. You know, I think what you have to decide is, are you looking, you know, what are you ultimately looking for in this investment? The reason people often buy an indexed annuity is because they're willing to pay for that downside protection. The only problem with it, Aaron, is that you've got to give something up to get that downside protection. And what you're giving up is the full upside. And when you look at where we drive those average annual returns, let's say on the S&P 500, you know, over the last 50 years, it comes in large part due to those significant up years. Well, when you take those out, because you're going to have a cap on the upside in this fixed indexed annuity, you don't get that. And so from my view, I'd rather as a default not use an insurance product. Even though I'm giving up the downside protection, I'm willing to take the downside because I want the full upside. But if at the end of the day, that gives you greater peace of mind to know that you have the downside protection, you're willing to take some of the trade-offs like the upside cap and the lack of liquidity, meaning you can't get fully to your money, or the complexity and the cost of the annuity, they do have a place. They're just not my first choice for that reason. Does that make sense?
10: Yes, absolutely. I'm not familiar with it, so I just wanted some clarification, but that helps tremendously.
0: Totally understand. Thanks for your call today. Lord bless you, my friend. Well, that's going to do it for us. Thanks for tuning in today. We're so thankful for you inviting us into your story and asking your questions, for your kind remarks about the program. I couldn't do this without the amazing team. We had Dan Anderson today, Amy Rios, Gabby T, and Jim Henry, plus the entire team here at FaithFi that makes this happen every day. On behalf of them and so many more, have a great day and a wonderful weekend. See you on Monday. Bye-bye.
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0: This is Max McLean. Jesus had just described the events preceding the second coming. Now he tells his disciples to read the signs that point to the last days, and to be ready and to be wary of false prophets. Listen to the Bible from Mark 13. At that time, if anyone says to you, "Look, here is the Christ," or "Look, there he is," do not believe it. For false Christs and false prophets will appear and perform signs and miracles to deceive the elect, if that were possible. So be on your guard. I have told you everything ahead of time. But in those days following that distress, the sun will be darkened, and the moon will not give its light. The stars will fall from the sky, and the heavenly bodies will be shaken. At that time, men will see the Son of Man coming in clouds with great power and glory. He will send his angels and gather his elect from the four winds, from the ends of the earth to the ends of the heavens. Now learn this lesson from the fig tree. As soon as its twigs get tender and its leaves come out, you know that summer is near. Even so, when you see these things happening, you know that it is near, right at the door. I tell you the truth, this generation will certainly not pass away until all these things have happened. Heaven and earth will pass away, but my words will never pass away. No one knows about that day or hour, not even the angels in heaven nor the Son, but only the Father. Be on guard, be alert. You do not know when that time will come. It's like a man going away. He leaves his house and puts his servants in charge, each with his assigned a task, and tells the one at the door to keep watch. Therefore, keep watch, because you do not know when the owner of the house will come back, whether in the evening or at midnight, or when the rooster crows or at dawn. If he comes suddenly, do not let him find you sleeping. What I say to you, I say to everyone. Watch. From Mark 13, listen to the Bible. It's great for the soul.
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2: 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Dr. Morris, before the fall of man, did animals suffer?
3: Chris, the Bible says at the end of creation week, things were very good. Things would live forever, with no pain or death. With Adam's sin came the wages of sin. But evolutionists believe that animals lived and died long ago. In fact, the dinosaurs went extinct before man even got here. And yet some of them lived with great pain. A recent discovery of a T-Rex fossil shows this. This dinosaur was quite old when it died. Earlier, it had suffered a broken leg and broken ribs, which had healed. It lived in terrible pain. Now, I don't think that this pain is the result of creation. It's the result of sin. It's certainly not very good, as God pronounced His completed creation back in Genesis.
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0: In one New York City nightclub, more money is taken in annually than is given to missions in all the churches of America in the same period. I'll be back in a moment with the amazing facts about the Carnival of Death.
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0: Hello, this is Joe Cruz on the Amazing Facts broadcast, facts which affect you. Millions of Americans are alarmed over the great burning question of our day, which concerns the danger of mankind destroying himself with his own fearful nuclear weapons. But an even more important issue, to my way of thinking, is whether man will destroy himself by fleshly indulgence and materialism. Now, we live in a society that's satiated with luxury and carnal pleasure. The senses are constantly stimulated by the sights and sounds of an artificial society, a society that's bewitched in a mad carnival of death. Even the most thoughtful person today has an uneasy premonition about the future. How long will God withhold his hand of judgment? Are we actually living close to curtain time for the human race? First of all, let's make it clear that nobody knows the exact time of the coming of Jesus. As our Lord stated himself in Matthew 24:36, "But of that day and hour knoweth no man, no, not the angels of heaven, but my Father only." Now, however, friends, the Bible makes it conclusively clear that there would be certain signs of the times indicating that the coming of Jesus was near. Now, what are these signs? Can we see them in the world today? Can we be assured that we're living in the very last days of human history and that soon Jesus will come to fulfill his promise? The disciples of old ask a very similar question, as we find it recorded in Matthew 24:3. "And as he sat upon the Mount of Olives, the disciples came unto him privately, saying, Tell us, when shall these things be, and what shall be the sign of thy coming and of the end of the world?" Now notice something. In answer to the question of those disciples, Jesus said this, "And ye shall hear of wars and rumors of wars. See that ye be not troubled, for all these things must come to pass, but the end is not yet." And then Jesus goes on to say in verse 7, "For nation shall rise against nation, and kingdom against kingdom. And there shall be famines and pestilence and earthquakes in divers places." So there it is, friends. We see here pictured in the words of Christ an age that will be troubled with turmoil, bloodshed, and war on every side. And I'm not talking about ordinary war. I don't believe Jesus was either. But international conflicts. He said, "Nation shall rise against nation, kingdom against kingdom." Professor Sorokin of Harvard University said this, "In the 20th century, war has reached a total 8 times greater than in all preceding centuries." End of quotation. Now you think of World War I that startled the world with untold destruction, costing more than $100 billion. But then came World War II, taking 300 million lives and costing our own country alone $1.4 trillion and destroying hundreds of cities, blasting many of them right off the map. In Germany, just outside the town of Darmstadt, there's a mass grave where 30,000 human beings are buried. And all of them were destroyed in one night of bombing by the Royal Air Force. Practically the entire population of that city was annihilated, sacrificed to appease the god of war. Man today seems to be preparing at a feverish rate for what seems to be the inevitable world war of the future to end all wars. And that would mean the end of this planet, friends. And do you know all of this was predicted in Bible prophecy? In Joel 3, for example, verses 9 and 10, "Proclaim ye this among the Gentiles, prepare war. Wake up the mighty men, let all the men of war draw near, let them come up, beat your plowshares unto swords and your pruning hooks unto spears. Let the weak say, I'm strong." And the Bible goes on to predict that during the time of unprecedented war preparation, there would also be great moves for peace. Jeremiah 6:14 reveals that men would cry, "Peace, peace," when there is no peace. pointing to the international confusion as a sign of his coming and the end of the world, Jesus said this in Luke 21, verses 25 to 27. And there shall be signs in the sun and in the moon and in the stars, and upon the earth distress of nations with perplexity, the sea and the waves roaring, men's hearts failing them for fear and for looking after those things which are coming on the earth, for the powers of heaven shall be shaken. And then shall they see the Son of Man coming in a cloud with power and great glory. Now, friends, truly this is the day in which we're now living. In Matthew 24:12, Jesus gave another sign. And because iniquity shall abound, the love of many shall wax cold. Now, this increase of sin or iniquity at the close of human history is elaborated on further by the Apostle Paul in 2 Timothy 3. He says, "This know also, that in the last days perilous times shall come. For men shall be lovers of their own selves, covetous, boasters, proud, blasphemers, disobedient to parents, unthankful, unholy, without natural affection, truce breakers, false accusers, incontinent, fierce, despisers of those that are good, traitors, heady, high-minded, lovers of pleasure more than lovers of God." Now, here indeed is an accurate picture of the moral and social conditions of our world today. You think of the crime wave that we see right here in America. Think of the divorce rates, abortion, sexual abuse of children, drug addiction, the AIDS plague. No wonder Alfred Wallace, a famed sociologist, stated this in his book. He said, "It is not too much to say that our whole system of society is rotten from top to bottom, and the social environment as a whole in relation to our possibilities and our claims is the worst the world has ever seen." End of quotation. Yes, iniquity has reached so deeply into the hearts and homes of modern America that children are pushed around like so much dirt to satisfy the immoral passions and whims of godless parents even. Wickedness has so engulfed the world that it seems the devil himself has full control of the minds of men. Yes, this too is further undeniable evidence that the end of this age is near. Christ is soon coming. Now, going back to Matthew 24, we find Jesus still enumerating events to transpire just before he returns. He says in verse 5 and then verse 24, "For many shall come in my name, saying, I am Christ, and shall deceive many. For there shall arise false Christ and false prophets, and shall show great signs and wonders, insomuch that if it were possible, they shall deceive the very elect." So in the religious world also, we find signs of the imminent return of Christ. False Christ, false prophets proclaiming a false message of salvation. And all of us have heard these claims, friends. Agents of Satan rising up in these last days, claiming to be the Son of the living God, come back to this earth again. This will really be the climax of all deception, this one last appearance when Satan himself will be transformed into an angel of light and will appear claiming to be Christ himself returning to the earth. But make no mistake about it, multitudes will follow after and go down to destruction with this originator of all evil. The Apostle Paul in 2 Timothy 3:5 closes his list of last day signs describing the people this way, "having a form of godliness but denying the power thereof." You see, friends, a tremendous increase in the popularity of religion and church membership testifies of a great revival, not of true godliness at all, but of a form of godliness only. In our self-righteous pride, we in America point to atheistic Russia, that godless nation where 70,000 churches have been closed, where the slogan is "Down with Jesus Christ," and where atheism is taught in the schools. We point there. That's true. But what about right here in this country? Are we really any better off? Liberalism and modernism pose in the garb of Christianity. Christians today deny the divinity of Christ, the miracles of Christ, the vicarious death of Jesus. They deny the resurrection and ascension and second coming of Christ, and many even deny the existence of God. Listen to these words of warning in 2 Peter 3:3 and 4. knowing this first, that there shall come in the last days scoffers, walking after their own lust, and saying, where is the promise of his coming? Now, do you get the implication of that question, friends? Groping about in the blindness of his own human conjecturings, man seems to be oblivious to that statement of Jesus, that in such an hour as ye think not, the Son of Man cometh. Now, this form of godliness that seems to grip our modern generation is demonstrated by the fact that in one nightclub alone in New York City, more money is taken in 1 year than all that's given to missions and all the churches in our great nation in that very same period. And think, too, of the 100 million theater tickets that are sold weekly, while only 10% of that total number of people attend church every week. Pointing again to the day in which we live, Jesus made another prediction. And great earthquakes shall be in divers places, and famines and pestilences, and fearful sights, and great signs shall there be from heaven. Luke 21:11. Now here's a prophecy of the great natural disasters that today engulf the world, taking their tragic toll of millions of lives every year. An editorial appeared in a large daily newspaper in which the editor made this interesting comment. An appalling series of catastrophes have come upon mankind lately with such suddenness and so many places as to shock even the most cynical into anxious thoughtfulness. Look back over these days, let alone weeks. Scores killed, hundreds maimed, thousands homeless and impoverished. It seems hardly possible to pick up a daily paper or turn the radio on without hearing of some fresh mass disaster. And all this, said the editor, against a sinister background of wars and rumors of wars. End of quotation. Surely, friends, the upheavals of nature through the power of Satan will continue to destroy it to a greater degree before the end of our history in this world. Well, another remarkable sign of the coming of Christ is found in Daniel 12, verse 4. It says there that in the last days many shall run to and fro, and knowledge shall be increased. And in all fields of study, physiology, psychology, physics, genetics, medicine, man has made tremendous strides, indicating that this 20th century is indeed the closing hour of history. For generations, yes, for thousands of years, men continued to carry on the activities of life in the same old way. And then suddenly, everything changed. Almost daily announcements of fantastic developments in the field of science no longer shock us. We look back over the history of violence and destruction. We remember how the ancient Chinese invented gunpowder, and for generations man could find no more potent force than that. But then came TNT from nitroglycerin, and this was considered to be a great step forward. Then in 1945 everything changed because we entered the atomic age. And a new source of power was unleashed. Before that, the blockbuster, made up of TNT, had approximately an explosive force equivalent to 6 tons. But the bomb that was dropped on Hiroshima was equivalent to 20,000 tons of TNT. But not long after that, the hydrogen bomb, which had to be measured not in kilotons, as was the ordinary bomb, but megatons, a standard of measurement equaling 1 million tons of TNT, it came on the scene. And today the world has such mega weapons that we can hardly even imagine them, and certainly we can't begin to describe them. Well, going back to Daniel's prophecy, friends, he said that not only would knowledge increase in the last days, but that many would run to and fro. And so we've seen travel increase from the horse to the carriage and the iron horse, and then, of course, finally to our tremendous speeds of modern travel. And now, this is Joe Cruz saying goodbye for today.

0: 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I'm Vern Richardson, wildlife biologist with the Michigan DNR.
1: 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I'm Nikki Anderson at 3ABN Radio, and I have Melody Prettyman with me in the studio again. Welcome, Melody.
2: Hi, it's nice to be here as always.
1: Yes, and our goal as always is to help people to understand that if they're wanting to make a change in their diet, if they need to and know that they want to, that they should, that they can do it.
2: Absolutely.
1: Absolutely.
2: And it's easy and very affordable.
1: Yes, and it tastes good.
2: It It should taste good.
1: It does taste good.
2: Right.
1: I am a firm believer in that because I've done it.
2: Yes, we both have.
1: Yes, and it's affordable, and it makes a change in your outlook and things, and it makes you feel successful that you could make this change. And if you're looking to lose weight or bring down some numbers at the doctor's office from the tests, and when you start to see those come down and your weight come down, it makes you want to do more and know that you can do this. And you've just made some changes, and I think a lot of it is changing your expectations, too.
2: Always your expectations. You know, I yo-yoed for years, and we all know who have tried to lose weight what yo-yo means. You know, you go down in size and up farther than what you started and back down a little bit. So you lose 20 and gain 30 and lose 30 and gain 40. So you never really take off weight. You're just constantly gaining. And you're setting those fat cells in your body, which every time you go on a diet and you lose weight and you don't really make the change, the lifestyle change, Nikki, those fat cells are just sitting there, and it's hard to get rid of them because once the body goes through all those transitions, it's hard to get rid of those fat cells. So I figured out the solution when I read all the information that had been studied and double-blind studies. A lot of doctors out there were finally saying, hey, wait a minute, you know, we can eat food and we can eat more food and lose weight and change these numbers. And I eat more food now than I ever ate before, Nikki. And people look at me and say, well, how is that? That's not possible.
1: How is that possible?
2: Well, it is possible. Do you have your calculator with you by chance?
1: I do.
2: Or maybe Nikki's a
1: work.
2: Human calculator.
1: No, you're going to make me
2: but
1: work.
2: But I want you to do something for me here.
1: Thank goodness
2: for smartphones. That's why they're called smart. You take a medium-sized apple, and it has 72 calories. So figure the 72.
1: Okay, you want me to 72 plus?
2: Size banana is 105.
1: 105.
2: And you have 1 cup of steamed green beans for 44 calories.
1: Okay.
2: 1 cup of blueberries for 83.
1: Good grief.
2: Keep
1: that's
2: going.
1: A lot of food.
2: I know. 1 cup of grapes for 100 calories. 1 cup of carrots are 45 calories. 1 cup of broccoli are 30 calories.
1: Wow.
2: 1 cup of bell peppers are 30 calories. And 2 tablespoons of hummus is 46 calories.
1: A grand total of 555.
2: All right, right there.
1: That's a lot of food.
2: No, wait. We had 1, 2, 3, 4, 5, 6, 7 cups of fruits and vegetables with 2 medium fruits and 2 tablespoons of hummus, Nikki, for how many calories?
1: 555.
2: Okay. How many meals can you sit down and eat 7 cups of food, 2 tablespoons of a dip or hummus, and 2 extra pieces of fruit on top of what I just gave you?
1: That's amazing. And the satiety level is going to be
2: out the wall.
1: Right. Because you're going to be satisfied.
2: Right. And you know, our stomachs have to stretch a certain amount before they send a trigger to the brain. And when we're eating these small amounts of high caloric foods, our stomachs aren't stretching enough to give the satiety level to the brain. So what happens is we grab this bag of chips, we take these crackers, we take these fried nuts or French fries. It's just not enough food to fill the stomach enough for the stomach to stretch to that point to where the brain says, this is it, I can't take anymore, I'm done.
1: Oh, and by then it's too late. By then it's too late.
2: You have consumed 12,
1: awful.
2: 15, 2,000 yep. calories, because we know it takes 3,500 calories to make a pound.
1: Mm-hmm.
2: Okay, let me ask you this. If I set you down and said, Nikki, I am going to give you 1 ounce of corn chips for a snack.
1: A few years ago, I would have said, I'll eat that in a heartbeat. But now I would say, oh, no, Melanie, I don't want that.
2: Right. But
1: I would eat that in just a blink of an eye, 1 ounce of corn chips.
2: Well, we'd eat more than in my day, back in the day.
1: Yeah.
2: I would eat 5-6 ounces of those corn chips before I'd even realize it.
1: If that's all I had for a snack, went to a vending machine, got a snack
2: right.
1: size, it's 1 ounce, I would have that gone in no time.
2: And that's what they call a one snack size bag of corn chips.
1: And I wouldn't be satisfied, like you said.
2: Well,
1: that's all
2: okay.
1: I had. Okay.
2: So, and this is what I'm going to give you. But now what I'm going to eat, Nikki, is I'm going to take one apple, mm-hmm. one small apple, and I'm going to take a whole cup of strawberries, and I'm going to take a cup of raw carrots. Doesn't matter if they're cooked or raw, but I'm going to choose raw this day. And I'm going to do about a quarter cup of a low-calorie dip. And I have the same amount of calories in all that food as you do that 1 ounce of corn chips.
1: You have the same amount of calories.
2: Same amount of calories.
1: But you have none of the fat.
2: I have very little
1: none
2: fat.
1: None of the salt.
2: Don't have the sodium.
1: Well, not the same kind of fat that's in there.
2: Exactly, because I have a low-fat calorie dip, mm-hmm. which, you know, for me, that would probably be a hummus, and there wouldn't.
1: Sure.
2: Okay, so it's not something I'm going to buy off of a shelf.
1: Right.
2: But I am going to eat that cup of strawberries. I'm going to eat that small apple. I'm going to have that whole cup of carrots.
1: Melody, that isn't a snack, that's a meal.
2: Now, okay. When I make the claim that as a whole plant-based eater, mm-hmm. that I can eat all I want, I don't weigh my food, I don't measure my food, and I do not count my calories, and my plate is fuller than it's ever been, and I'm losing weight. Do you understand? Do the people out there understand what I'm trying to say to you?
1: I hope they're getting it.
2: It's, yeah. it's low and high calorie density food,
1: mm-hmm.
2: and that's what makes a difference. Why do I want to starve to death? I'm a big girl. I love to eat.
1: But see, what I'm picturing myself sitting at my desk, or mm-hmm. anyone sitting at their desk eating a 1 ounce package of corn chips, mm-hmm. and then sitting at their desk with this whole plate of, what, 4 cups of food?
2: Well,
1: how many is it?
2: No, it's a small apple.
1: Okay, it's
2: a
1: one
2: cup
1: apple.
2: Of strawberries.
1: Uh-huh.
2: And a cup of carrots.
1: Okay.
2: And a quarter cup of a low-calorie dip of
1: okay,
2: some
1: type. So that's 2 cups of food.
2: About three, a little over 3 cups of food.
1: Yeah.
2: That's what you're, what, but right. against 1 ounce
1: right.
2: of corn
1: that's
2: chips.
1: That's what I'm saying. I can picture myself eating this one little bag of corn chips and then coming to sit at my desk with this whole plate full of this food. Now, that's not a snack. I know what you're saying. It's just so real. It's
2: right.
1: hard for me, even though as well as I've been doing with, you know, what you've been telling us, it's hard to imagine coming
2: now,
1: to my desk
2: with
1: all that.
2: Think of that equation. Think of this equation again. I gave you those 2 pieces of fruit, 7 cups of fruits and vegetables, and 2 tablespoons of the hummus for 555 calories.
1: Mm-hmm.
2: And then most of your snacks are minimum 100 calories.
1: Mm-hmm.
2: And I just gave you another equation. Now, we're talking about one snack and one meal. Now, what if I gave you another whole meal on top of this? And in a day, Nikki, you're eating about 12 cups of food. You're eating fruits. And you're eating some dips or it could be pasta, whatever I'm telling you. And I'm saying, okay, now, Nikki, I'm putting all this food out here for you to eat, and this is your fare for today.
1: Mm-hmm.
2: And you're going to lose weight. You're going to say, I can't eat all that food, Melody.
3: I know.
2: That's why I have continued losing weight. That's why I've got these pants out in my car that are size 26 that I take into my seminars. And even I looked at those and said, there's no way I used to wear those pants.
1: Oh, Melody.
2: And I'm eating, and I eat good.
1: And see, when you mix the hummus,
2: mm-hmm.
1: hummus is made up of things that are good.

0: this food and it keeps.
1: In my new cookbook, I did hummus out of white beans, out of cooked carrots, out of chickpeas, out of black beans, out of pinto beans, and even peas, I do believe, because I did a whole hummus extravaganza. And you would be surprised. You would be surprised at what you can use as a spread and not have the additional fat and oils in them, because I did not use oils in my hummuses.
0: That ingredient in hummus, what is it? Tahini?
1: Tahini.
0: Yeah. And that's at the store. You can buy that now at Kroger's. You
1: You
0: don't have to go to
1: can,
0: health food stores to
1: right?
0: get that. So
1: And I
0: all
1: don't
0: these
1: even
0: things.
1: use all the, I don't even, there's some of my recipes where I don't even use the
0: The tahini?
1: tahini. You know,
0: Amazing.
1: I roast vegetables in my.
2: Take the whole onion and put it in my oven and roast it. Any vegetable, eggplant. Eggplant makes a wonderful, like a baba ganache. I'll put that in the oven. Squashes, put them in the oven. I roast them. Make soups, make dips.
0: So people that are listening, they can think, oh, I can't do that. It's too hard. It's too involved. You have to use food processors and things. But you can do these things in these recipes. The
2: So
0: result
2: simple.
0: will keep for a while. So you can, when my boys were at home, they were going to school. I was working full time and going to school too. And so I would say, okay, on Sunday I'm playing mom. And I would make four or five different recipes of things that we would have for the week, for lunches and things. So listeners, you could do the same thing. Get your kids involved. Let them put things in that they like. And these things keep in the refrigerator. I know some of Melody's recipes, you cook them once and then you can incorporate them into
2: Many
0: other
2: times.
0: things too. So you can make these changes and it will be worth it. And it'll be good on your pocketbook too, on your
2: Yeah,
0: family
2: the
0: budget.
2: only side effect that really from this type of a whole plant-based lifestyle is you will save money and lose weight.
0: Those are good side effects.
2: And they're good side
0: Yeah.
2: effects.
0: Well, listeners, Melody,
2: Yes,
0: Angie's
2: I'm just
0: giving me
2: waving
0: a
2: goodbye.
0: signal.
2: I'm waving goodbye. I know what you're going to say.
0: Angie in the control room there is giving me a signal. She's given me the 2-minute warning and now the 1-minute warning. So we've got to go. So listeners, please, if you want more information about what you've heard today, please give me a call at 3ABN Radio. The number is 618-627-4651. I'm at extension 3500, or you can reach me by email by going to radio@3abn.org. 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

And I saw another angel fly in the midst of heaven, having the everlasting gospel to preach unto them that dwell on the earth, and to every nation and kindred and tongue and people, saying with a loud voice, Fear God, and give glory to him, for the hour of his judgment is come. And worship him that made heaven and earth and the sea and the fountains of waters.

For as the lightning cometh out of the east, and shineth even unto the west, so shall also the coming of the Son of Man be. And the heaven departed as a scroll, when it is rolled together, and every mountain and island were moved out of their places. And the kings of the earth, and the great men, and the rich men, and the chief captains, and the mighty men, and every bondman and every free man hid themselves in the dens and in the rocks of the mountains, and said to the mountains and rocks, Fall on us, and hide us from the face of him that sitteth on the throne, and from the wrath of the Lamb. For the great day of his wrath is come, and who shall be able to stand? And behold, I come quickly, and my reward is with me, to give every man according as his work shall be. I am Alpha and Omega, the beginning and the end, the first and the last.

0: This is Max McLean. Jesus had just described the events preceding the second coming. Now he tells his disciples to read the signs that point to the last days, and to be ready and to be wary of false prophets. Listen to the Bible from Mark 13. At that time, if anyone says to you, "Look, here is the Christ," or "Look, there he is," do not believe it. For false Christs and false prophets will appear and perform signs and miracles to deceive the elect, if that were possible. So be on your guard. I have told you everything ahead of time. But in those days following that distress, the sun will be darkened, and the moon will not give its light. The stars will fall from the sky, and the heavenly bodies will be shaken. At that time, men will see the Son of Man coming in clouds with great power and glory. He will send his angels and gather his elect from the four winds, from the ends of the earth to the ends of the heavens. Now learn this lesson from the fig tree. As soon as its twigs get tender and its leaves come out, you know that summer is near. Even so, when you see these things happening, you know that it is near, right at the door. I tell you the truth, this generation will certainly not pass away until all these things have happened. Heaven and earth will pass away, but my words will never pass away. No one knows about that day or hour, not even the angels in heaven nor the Son, but only the Father. Be on guard, be alert. You do not know when that time will come. It's like a man going away. He leaves his house and puts his servants in charge, each with his assigned a task, and tells the one at the door to keep watch. Therefore, keep watch, because you do not know when the owner of the house will come back, whether in the evening or at midnight, or when the rooster crows or at dawn. If he comes suddenly, do not let him find you sleeping. What I say to you, I say to everyone. Watch. From Mark 13, listen to the Bible. It's great for the soul.
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0: the bug with a built-in snorkel. 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
1: The familiar little insect, known as the water boatman, is a marvel of engineering design. About an inch long, it swims on its back on the surface of the pond using two of its legs that are extra long and have little paddles on the end, just like the oars of a boat. Anyone who has tried swimming on his back knows how difficult it is to see where he is going, but not the water boatman. His eyes are especially placed for perfect sight while swimming on his back. As I mentioned, the boatman is an insect, so of course it does not have gills like a fish, yet he spends a lot of his time underwater. How does he do this? Well, his creator gave him the ability to breathe through his tail, that he sticks out of the water just like a snorkel tube. There are tiny hairs that keep the water out of this tube while he draws fresh air in to refill his air tanks for another dive. 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

0: What if the secret to generosity isn't giving more, but receiving God's grace more deeply? 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
1: 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Dr. Morris, did man come from the chimpanzee?
2: Chris, according to evolution, chimps and man came from a hypothetical ape-like common ancestor, the so-called missing link. Recently, an evolutionist claimed he found clues that the common ancestor of chimps and man walked upright. Therefore, the chimps who live in trees had ancestors which walked upright on the ground. Was evolution from the tree down or from the ground up? Chris, I don't think either ever happened. But you can see the lengths to which evolution must go to salvage their theory and try to accommodate new evidence. Chris, the evidence doesn't support evolution at all. Apes and men were created as is back in Genesis. There have been minor variations in both, but no evolution.
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3: Did you know that 33% of kids in America grow up without their biological father? 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

0: Hello, friends. This is Doug Batchelor from Amazing Facts. 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
1: Now the weather forecast for Strong Tower Radio. For Michigan's UP, our cloud cover will be increasing today. Highs warming up to 66 degrees, with a light breeze out of the northwest. We will have partly cloudy conditions continuing overnight, with a low of 50 degrees and a light breeze. For northern Michigan, it's going to be a partly sunny afternoon with a high of 75 degrees and winds out of the north at 5 miles an hour. We'll start off mostly cloudy overnight, but skies will be clearing as lows cool down to 49 degrees, winds will be light out of the east. For southern Michigan, partly sunny skies today, highs up to 74 degrees with a light northeastern breeze. Then a 30% chance of showers early tonight. We'll stay mostly cloudy with lows down to 59 degrees. And for central Illinois, an 80% chance of showers and thunderstorms today. We will have a high of 74 degrees and a southeastern breeze at around 10 miles an hour. Then a 50% chance of showers and thunderstorms continuing overnight. We'll have mostly cloudy conditions, but lows will be back down to 64 degrees. For Strong Tower Radio, I'm meteorologist Scott Cook.
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8: I'm Miss Jean. 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It's still nighttime at camp, and Cyrus is ready to leave.

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1: Woohoo!
2: 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I'm ready to go.
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0: And Counselor Jake is here somewhere.
4: Right here, Cyrus.
0: Good. Okay, Kyler, Brianna, and let's see, Piper, you're with Jake.
1: Kazoo for you, and a kazoo for you.
5: Kyler, you know where the flag is, right?
6: Yep, I know exactly.
0: Okay, and our last team is Addison, Hugo, and Janet.
1: Cyrus, I need an adult with every group.
0: Oh, right.
7: I can help.
5: Yay! Dad, you can lead our group.
7: Just tell me what we need to do.
8: Addison, give me a flashlight.
5: Hugo, take this one. It's really bright.
8: Epic.
0: All right, now.
5: It was
0: just an owl, everyone.
1: Oh, my goodness.
0: Now, gather closely. We don't know if anyone from Wilderness Keepers can hear us.
2: So, what's the plan, Cyrus?
0: We'll quietly march up to the ranger station. Miss Holt, your group goes to the right.
1: Got it.
0: And Counselor Jake, you go to the left.
4: Left. Okay, we'll be ready.
0: And Mr. Beckman, your group goes straight.
7: Got it.
0: And then, when I signal, we all do like the Israelites did.
9: They'll think there are hundreds of us.
6: Wait, what do? We didn't see the drama production.
1: We all turn on our flashlights and play our kazoos at once.
5: Oh, to surprise them.
1: Yep. And then what?
0: We get our Discovery Mountain Camp flag back.
5: Cyrus, what if this doesn't work?
0: Kizzy, come on. You've been my biggest supporter till now.
5: I'm just trying to be real.
0: Well, if it doesn't work, then,
1: Then we come back here and think of something else.
3: If we don't try, we won't know. Gotta have hope, right, Cyrus?
0: Yes, and God showed me that he's with us. That's all the hope I need.
5: So we're out here chasing hope?
0: Yeah. Yeah, I guess we are. Ready, everyone?
6: Yeah, I'm ready. Ready to go.
7: Ready as we'll ever be.
0: Now, quietly, everyone follow me and wait for my signal.
3: Carson, you just bumped into me. Sorry, Harold. It's dark. I thought you were a tree. I'm not a tree.
5: Shh. You guys, they'll hear us.
1: Is that...
6: Hope? Yep, I'd know that laugh anywhere.
5: Does she really look like Addison?
1: We'll find out when we surprise attack with our flashlights.
10: Rick, we're making s'mores.
11: S'mores? Nice. Hey, do you hear something?
1: Hugo, slow down. You're walking too fast. It's too noisy.
8: Okay.
10: I don't hear anything.
5: Hope is on the front porch of the ranger station.
8: Perfect for our ambush. 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
1: No, we have to wait for Cyrus's signal.
5: How do we know when it's the signal?
1: Oh, we'll know.
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5: That's the signal! Flashlights! Kazoos!
13: What's going on?
1: What's going on?
13: We see you in the trees. Show yourselves.
1: We're surrounded.
0: You are surrounded. Now give us back our camp flag.
13: Or even, I told you they'd win.
1: Just take the flag. We surrender. We surrender.
7: Kyler? Janet?
6: I'm a Discovery kid, Rick. You knew that.
13: Yeah, but what about the Wilderness Keepers? You were the Ranger's favorite.
6: You two ruined Wilderness Keepers Camp for us.
5: Well, Hope ruined it, didn't you?
1: What?
5: Oh, you're Hope? Well, you don't look anything like me.
1: The famous Addison. Let me see you.
5: Oh, come on over. I'm not scared of you.
1: We look nothing alike.
6: I do.
9: You look exactly alike.
14: Very similar.
0: Who put the flag way up on top of the ranger station?
13: Hope!
1: I did not.
5: Then who did? You're the only one brave enough to climb up there.
1: Well, true.
0: Hope, we demand our flag back. For Discovery Mountain Camp!
1: Fine. Stop with all the theatrics. I'll get it.
5: Be careful climbing, Hope.
13: Carson?
3: Rick?
13: Look, I'm really sorry about this, Carson. You know how Hope is.
3: I do know exactly how Raven is. That's why I have new friends now.

0: Yeah, man. I get it. I just...
1: Rick, Hope's been sneaking into Discovery Mountain Camp and stealing stuff. Stealing kids' stuff.
0: Yeah, I sort of figured that out.
1: She needs serious help, like juvenile detention and counseling and I don't know what else.
0: Yeah, man, you're not wrong.
1: So are you going to keep defending her or are you going to help us make this right?
2: All right, Cyrus, and your little band of wannabe warriors.
3: Wannabe warriors?
2: Here's your Discovery Mountain camp flag.
4: Thank you, Hope.
5: Hey!
6: And what about our stuff?
2: What stuff?
6: The stuff that you stole from us, like my bug spray.
2: Bug spray? Oh, right. It's right over here. I'll get it for you.
6: Oh, okay. Thanks. Oh, well, that was pretty easy, actually.
1: Wait, you guys. Hope's making a run for it.
0: She went that way.
7: Addison, I see Hope.
8: Janet, let's chase her.
9: Do you remember how in the story of Gideon, the Ephraimites chased the princes Oreb or Raven and Zeb? Well, it seems we have our own Raven chase in Discovery Mountain.
7: Well, she went that way. Where can I get you, Hope?
8: You're going too fast, Janet. I'm afraid I'm going to trip.
7: A trip? Are you okay, Addison?
8: Yeah, keep going. Don't let Hope get away.
7: I see you, Hope.
10: Give up, Janet.
7: It's Janet! Janet! Hope, where'd you go?
2: I lost her.
8: I got you!
2: Let me go.
8: No way. Janet, over here.
7: We've got you now, Hope.
2: And what do you think you're going to do to me, amateurs?
8: Who are you calling an amateur?
7: It's like watching twins argue.
2: Twins? You look nothing like me. Who do you think you are?
8: I'm the person who's going to take you to Officer Lewis.
2: You wish.
7: Hear that?
2: You and what army are going to take me to the police?
11: This army. We're all here.
2: Stop with the kazoos.
12: Hope, it's time for you to come with us.
2: Ranger Reed? But it was just a little fun camp rivalry.
12: It was more than that, Hope. You have not represented the Wilderness Keepers well at all.
2: But Ranger Brooke, I thought you were my friend?
13: I'll go with you to the police station if you like. You can call your parents from there.
2: But...
13: It's over, Hope. Now come on.
14: All right, Discovery Mountain campers. Time to get back to camp. Stay together, all right?
11: Follow me.
7: Dad?
15: I'm here, Janet.
7: I can't wait to go home.
15: You've had quite an adventure.
7: One I never want to have again.
8: Good job, though, Janet. We got her.
7: We sure did.
15: You'll have this adventure again, I think.
8: Oh? How?
15: Chasing Hope. Never give up on that.
8: Oh, I get it. Just not the person. I hope I never see Hope again.
7: Until you look in the mirror.
8: Okay, enough with the jokes.
15: Oh, it's no joke. You two are remarkably alike.
8: All right. Let's go back to camp, guys.
9: The campers got their flag back and caught Hope. But will they ever get their missing things back? We'll find out right after this.
16: Hi, Logan Parchamento here, the voice of Hugo Garcia. Are you a mountaineer yet? 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You won't know what you're missing until you do.
9: The next morning, the last morning of camp, the campers gathered around the flagpole for a beautiful sight.
7: The flag is back.
17: I've never seen anything nicer.
7: Henry, we can never let this happen again.
17: Yep, Cyrus got our flag back.
14: Campers, gather around. I have an important announcement. We have our Discovery Mountain Camp flag back. Yay! And some special guests, Rangers Reed and Brooke.
12: Good morning, Discovery Mountain campers.
13: Good morning, campers. We come in peace.
12: As you know, we held our first Wilderness Keepers camp this week.
13: And in many ways, it was successful. We removed several invasive plant species from our forest.
12: And planted new native plants and tree saplings. These new plants will be good for our shared ecosystem and benefit all of us.
13: But we know that you're probably not too interested in the plant ecosystem this morning.
12: Junior Ranger Brooke and I are here to officially apologize.
13: One of our campers broke your trust and did something unthinkable. She stole your personal items.
17: And our flag!
12: Which I'm very happy to see is back where it belongs.
13: Yeah! We're here this morning with a gift.
12: Rocky Mountain Columbine plants. Our peace offering. These beautiful plants are native to our area and, hopefully, will be a reminder of our shared love of these forests and mountains.
14: Thank you so much, Rangers. Everyone, let's show our thanks.
13: And we have something else. Your stuff!
17: Yeah! Woohoo! Yeah! Do you have my binoculars?
14: Luke, campers, quiet please. Let the Rangers share with us.
13: I have binoculars with the initials LD on them.
17: Those are mine!
13: Come and get them.
17: Woohoo!
12: And we have a windbreaker, bug spray.
2: The windbreaker is Wesley's. That's my bug spray.
13: Good. Come and get your things. I have a radio.
17: That's my radio.
12: Several flashlights, sneakers, and a couple of hoodies.
4: Oh, that hoodie's Natasha's.
14: Campers and counselors, calmly gather your things, please.
12: Discovery Mountain campers, once again, we're very sorry. Maybe, Camp Director Joyce, next year we can work together in harmony instead of as rivals.
14: Oh, we'd like that, wouldn't we, campers? Rangers, is the nature station still open up there?
12: Yes, it's open until the end of the summer.
14: Campers, as you leave with your parents today, why not stop by the nature station on your way home?
13: Great idea, Camp Director Joyce. We hope to see some of you this afternoon.
12: Time to leave summer camp behind and branch out into new adventures. Stay tremendous!
14: Thank you, Rangers. Bye! Campers, you want to hear from Cyrus? Yay! Come on up here, Cyrus.
5: Hey, you guys. Whoa, that was pretty wild. All for me?
17: Cyrus, we love you.
5: Yay! Oh, wow. Thank you, guys, but I'm not the hero here.
2: That's for sure. Cyrus could have never done this without me.
10: I'm kidding, you guys. Kidding!
5: Campers, do you guys want to hear what I have to say? You guys, it's amazing to have our flag back, right? Yeah! But I didn't do this, and neither did Keziah, or Harold, or Addison, or Piper.
18: But Addison chased Hope and caught her.
5: I know. Let me try saying this a different way. We all worked as a team, but God was our leader.
18: Oh, yeah.
2: Definitely.
5: Gideon didn't win for Israel. That's why he took only 300 men with him against the Midianites.
2: Small but mighty.
5: Yes, Kezi. God helped us get our flag back, just like he helped the Israelites. Judges 7:15 says, "Arise, for the Lord has delivered the camp of Midian into your hand."
14: You're right, Cyrus. God provided the victory, but there's something else he planned.
5: Oh?
14: He called you to lead, and you answered. And each of you campers believed what God called us to do.
5: You're all heroes!
14: Time to pack up, campers, and watch for your parents. And as Ranger Reed said, stay tremendous! Keziah, will you come up and have the closing prayer for us?
2: Sure. Let's pray. Dear Jesus, thank you for summer camp this year. Thank you for stopping home for us.
9: Keziah prayed, and the campers, counselors, and junior counselors made their way back to their cabins. But there was still something Cyrus had to conquer this summer, and James hadn't forgotten about it.
19: Cyrus, great speech, man.
5: Thanks, James.
19: So, you might not remember, but at the beginning of camp, I asked if you wanted to climb Salvation Rock.
5: Oh, right. And I said I didn't.
19: But look at all the incredible, brave things you've done this week. How do you feel now?
5: I'm still anxious.
19: Okay, buddy. Well, there's always next summer.
5: No. I'm anxious, but I want to try.
19: This afternoon?
5: I'll be there.
9: It seems that Cyrus conquered his anxiety in more than one way this summer, didn't he? There's something I'm curious about. Did Hattie hear an answer to her fleece prayer? We'll find out right after this.
20: Hi, listeners. Clara Goodman, the voice of Lana here. I know you can't see me, but I'm wearing my favorite Discovery Mountain t-shirt in the studio today. Would you like one too? 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
9: The campers have gone home, and the staff are getting to work cleaning up camp. Well, they'll get to work after dinner in the cafeteria.
21: Hattie, we survived another week of campers.
22: We did. It was a week I will never forget.
21: Me neither.
22: Oh, you got your hoodie back. That ended well.
21: Yes, and I am very thankful.
4: Natasha, over here! I think you see...
21: Hattie, come sit with us.
22: Oh, well, I would, but, I'm kind of keeping my eye out for someone.
21: Oh, I see.
22: I prayed a fleece prayer.
21: You did? And?
22: Well, I haven't had an answer yet.
21: Well, what did you pray, if you don't mind me asking?
22: I don't mind. Well, I prayed for something really specific, like you said. So if James is a new person and exercises his faith well...
21: Yeah?
22: Well, I prayed that God would show me by having him ask me to study the Bible with him.
21: Oh, that's so sweet.
22: Yeah, and I mean, he's going away to school, but we could talk long distance.
21: And study long distance.
22: Yeah, that's what I was thinking. But...
4: Natasha!
21: I'll be there in a minute, Jake.
22: But it's been so busy with the drama production and the whole Wilderness Keeper situation, I haven't even seen James since I prayed that.
21: Well, now's your chance.
22: You see him?
21: Yep, he's walking right up now.
22: Well, now I'm nervous.
21: Oh, you got this, Hattie.
19: Hattie, have you found a seat yet?
22: Not yet.
19: Can I sit with you?
22: Sure, James.
19: All right, lead the way.
22: Oh, there's a really nice table by the window.
19: Perfect. So, wild last day of camp, huh?
22: I'll say, almost as wild as 2 years ago.
19: Oh my, I'm still embarrassed.
22: I'm sorry.
19: It's okay. So, Cyrus climbed Salvation Rock today.
22: He did? Well, that's amazing. He's never done that before.
19: I know.
22: Well, how'd he do?
19: Pretty good. I mean, he didn't panic, and he climbed all the way to the top. So, good?
22: Good. Well, these peas are mushy, aren't they?
19: Meh, camp food. My expectations are low.
22: So, James.
19: Hattie.
22: Oh. No, you go first.
19: Okay. Well, Well, as you know, I'm going away to school, but could we stay in touch?
22: Well,
19: I had an idea. I don't know if I'll find any other Christians my age at my college. Would you like to study the Bible together? Like, online or something?
22: Study the Bible together?
19: Well, if that's too weird, then no worries.
22: No, that's not weird at all. I'd love to.
19: You would? Oh, wonderful. I should get your phone number then so I can text you the info.
22: Right, of course. Here, I'll write it on this napkin for you.
19: Amazing, thanks. Oh, I'll write my number down for you too.
22: Thanks.
19: And if I don't text you right away, you can just assume that I lost the napkin, okay? Not that I'm not interested. Interested in our Bible studies, that is.
22: Okay. Well, if I don't hear from you, I'll just text you. Unless, of course, I lose your number.
19: I'm gonna get some lemonade. Would you like some?
22: Sure, thanks.
21: Hey, how's it going?
22: Amazing. God answered my fleece.
4: How's what going? And what fleece?
22: Jake, don't ask.
4: Don't ask what?
22: You guys get out of here or you'll wreck it.
4: Wreck what?
22: Hattie, your phone. Oh. Do you want pink lemonade or regular?
1: Aww.
22: I see you didn't lose my number.
3: What did he say back?
22: Smiley face.
3: Oh, okay, we'll leave you alone now.
4: But wait, I don't know what I'm wrecking. And Hattie, why is James staring over here with a big old smile on his face?
22: Tasha will explain.
4: Just when I thought everything was good, nothing to worry about, stealing stopped, we got all our stuff back, and now, what is going on?
3: Jake, go.
4: Fine. I just hope nothing's wrong with the camp again.
22: Nothing's wrong at all. Everything is just perfect.
9: Well, Hattie had her fleece prayer answered, and the summer camp season ended peacefully. School will be starting again soon, and our teen friends are back where they started the summer.
6: Hey, you four. Welcome to the Frosty Inn.
23: Thanks, Mom. Can we get some milkshakes and what else, you guys?
20: French fries.
8: And I'd like a strawberry milkshake.
23: Ooh, me too. And ketchup, please.
6: Of course. Anything for my favorite customers.
8: We're your favorites?
6: Well, yes, of course. I mean, you're not the best tippers by a long shot, but you're still my favorites.
23: Mom, you're embarrassing me.
6: Oh, no, I'm not. You three know me by now, right?
8: Of course, Miss Vermillion.
6: Addison, you've done something different with your hair.
8: Yeah, I've kind of given up on ponytails and braids.
6: Oh, do people still mistake you for Hope?
8: Only if they can't see my hair. Do you like my bangs?
6: Love them. They frame your face nicely.
8: That's exactly what I was going for.
6: I'll be right back with your order.
23: Thanks, Mom.
20: You guys, summer's almost over. We need to have one more epic adventure.
23: Nope. I'm good.
24: Me too. This summer was adventurous enough.
20: But once school's back in, we'll be busy working and doing homework.
8: But we'll still squeeze in adventures, Brianna. We always do.
24: You guys, look who's walking over this way.
25: Ugh, I'll tell him to get lost.
24: No. Let's hear what he has to say, Carson.
26: Hey, guys.
20: Hi, Rick.
24: Hey, Rick.
26: Don't worry, I won't bother you. I just wanted to let you know about Hope.
25: We heard already, Rick.
26: You did?
8: Yeah, she's going to juvenile detention, right?
26: Yeah, down in the city. But there's more.
25: Oh?
26: Yeah, I encourage her to get counseling, too.
20: Good idea.
26: Yeah, and apparently she's agreed to it.
25: Well, that's a good sign.
26: I thought so. I just wanted you guys to know.
6: Two strawberry milkshakes? Oh, Rick, do you want a milkshake too?
26: No, I'm not staying.
8: Rick, you can sit with us if you want.
24: Yeah.
26: Nah, I need to get going. See ya.
23: See ya.
6: Sorry, did I make that awkward?
25: Kind of.
8: I think Rick's still embarrassed about this summer.
6: Well, God has a lot of work to do with each of us, doesn't he?
24: He sure does.
6: I'll be back with your fries soon.
23: Thanks, Mom.
8: Yummy. These shakes are so good.
20: Almost as good as Miss Michelle's.
8: Almost. Hey, you guys. Do you recognize that person?
20: Where?
8: Across the street at the gas station.
24: It's not Hope, is it? Wouldn't surprise me if she escaped.
8: No, it's not Hope. I think it's my old elementary school teacher.
20: Oh, really?
8: Yeah, I haven't seen her in years. So I can't really be sure.
25: Her car has New York license plates.
8: I think that's where she moved. Or was it? I don't know.
24: Who's your teacher?
8: You remember her.
24: No. I didn't go to elementary school in Discovery.
20: Yeah, me neither.
25: Me either.
8: Oh, yeah, of course. Guys, I think that's Mrs. Lee.
24: Oh, yeah?
8: Yeah, and if she's heading back to Discovery, there's gotta be a story there.
20: An adventure story?
8: Definitely.
9: Well, Director Doug, what do you think? Is Mrs. Lee on her way back to Discovery Mountain?
27: Well, I don't know. I suppose we'll have to find out in our next season.
9: Yes, I think we will. And this season ended on a hopeful note, didn't it?
27: It did. We've been chasing that hope all summer.
9: Yes, we have. Our campers got all their things back, and I'm thankful for that.
27: Me too, and they were sure thankful to Cyrus.
9: Yes, but I really like how Cyrus handled that.
27: Yes, I agree. He reminded them of who the true hero of summer was.
9: Right. Their victory was because they all followed God.
27: And God saved them, just as he did for the Israelites in Judges chapter 7.
9: Right, God provided, and he answered Cyrus's fleece prayers.
27: And Hattie's fleece prayer, too.
9: Oh, yes. I'm so happy that she and James are going to stay in contact and study the Bible together.
27: Me too. We'll hear more about their story next season as well.
9: Or maybe in one of our mini-adventures.
27: Well, either way, we hope that you'll join us then and keep exercising your faith.
9: You've been listening to Discovery Mountain, where the air is clear, clear enough to hear your imagination, and where every day is an exercise in faith. 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Night of Courage was written by Jean Boonstra, produced by Fiona Lynn, and post-produced in Ontario, Canada by Douglas Bruce and Danny Columbi. Recorded in Loveland, Colorado, Bowmanville, Ontario, and remotely from around the world.
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1: Psalm 30, verse 5. For his anger endureth but a moment, and his favor is life. Weeping may endure for a night, but joy cometh in the morning. Psalm 30, verse 5. I am Andrew from the Onway Seventh-day Adventist School.
7: Hey, sis! Dad! 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
12: Three tickets, please. Two adults and one child.
13: Three tickets. Excuse me, please. Hello, ticket office. Ghost Town and Calico Railroad. Yes, sir? You're welcome, sir. Now, three tickets, two adults and one child. There you are. $1.25, please.
12: How soon does the train leave?
13: Immediately. You'll have to hurry to make it.
15: Good! All good!
12: Oh, phew. Well, we just made it. Well, this seat all right?
16: Sure. My, this is a plush car.
12: Yeah, I understand it was brought here from the Denver and Rio Grande Western Railroad.
28: Daddy, look out there. Indians dancing around the burning stake.
15: Hey, reach everybody, this is a holdup. Just keep quiet, you and the kid, ma'am, and ain't nobody gonna get hurt. All we want your gold dust and silver dollars.
29: Howdy, partners. This is Uncle Dan.
30: And I'm Aunt Carol.
2: I'm a-hoping you're all ready to take a ride on this GT&C railroad that runs through these here parts.
3: I believe Uncle Dan is trying to get you in the mood for an imaginary visit to the famous Knott's Berry Farm in California. That's what today's story's all about.
2: That's right, ma'am. And this here story is called Ghost Town.
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10: As I said last week, the finding and cultivation of those 6 boysenberry plants were the beginning of our financial success. To tell the story of the thousands, even millions of people who come to Knott's Berry Farm every year, I'll have to go back a little to the day we finished our first roadside stand. 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
14: There. That's it. 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
17: Do you think we'll get any customers? 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
17: But our berries are not a bit better than the berries other farmers sell at their roadside stands, and they're not getting rich.
14: Ah, my dear, but I think our berries will be better. 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Also, we'll wrap them in clean paper, held tight with rubber bands. Our roadside competitors don't do that. And the main thing is, we'll smile and be friendly, sincerely friendly, to all our customers.
17: Well, maybe it'll work.
14: I know it will. Listen, do you realize that if we get only one customer a day, one new customer a day, and satisfy that customer so he'll be back, did you realize how many customers we'll have in a year?
17: No.
14: More than we could take care of. Hundreds.
17: You have lots of confidence and faith, don't you?
14: Well, of course. Success is made up of faith and hard work. I have faith in you and the children.
17: And what is that supposed to mean?
14: Well, I'm going to raise the berries and produce and leave the harvesting and selling up to you and the children.
17: But I don't know anything about running a roadside stand.
14: Ah, my dear, you know almost everything about almost everything.
17: Flattery will get you nowhere, except...
14: Except?
17: All right, all right. The children and I will take care of the roadside stand. Walter?
14: Yes?
17: Since the stand is doing so well, I was just wondering if maybe I... Well, maybe I could make some jam and pies. I understand now, we're not going in the restaurant business, but I...
14: I understand. No restaurant business.
17: Well, I do think that maybe I could sell pies and jams at the stand, along with the berries and things.
14: I'm proud of you, Cordelia.
17: Now, don't change the subject, Walter Knott.
14: I'm not. I am proud of you. Oh. You have a knack with customers at the stand. Your berries and produce are arranged so neatly that customers come back week after week. And your jams and pies.
17: Oh, Walter.
14: Once they taste them, you'll be swamped with customers.
17: Walter Knott's prophecy proved accurate. The little stand did do a great business. Customers returned week after week for Cordelia's pies and preserves. The Knott children made a game of flagging down motorists with immense stalks of rhubarb which grew in the garden areas of the little farm. By toil and close family teamwork, the Knotts began to see a path out of their wilderness of debt. Then came the oil boom of 1929, followed closely by the Great Depression of the early 30s. With only faith in himself, his family, and the future, Walter purchased an additional 10 acres of land. Then, in the middle of the Depression, Mr. Knott experimented with the new, yet almost forgotten, boysenberry. They were so large that it took only 25 berries to fill a standard half-pound box. These wonderful berries, retailed through the Knott roadside stand, returned, in spite of the Depression, $1,737 per acre. The demand was enormous. Walter, everyone wants the new boysenberry.
14: I'm nursing them along, multiplying the plants as fast as I can. Next year we should have plenty.
17: By the way, dear, are you going to supply plants to that nursery that wrote asking for as many as you could spare?
14: Well, I think I should, don't you?
17: Well, you could hold on to the boysenberry as an exclusive Knott Berry Farm product. We'd be the only farm who has this wonderful berry. Think of what that would do for us financially.
14: No doubt about it. It'd make us financially independent. But, do you think that that's the thing to do?
17: I hadn't thought much about it.
14: I have. And I've come to the conclusion that I should share this wondrous fruit with other growers, big and little, anyone who wants it.
17: I'm proud of you, Walter. Even if we starve, I'm proud of you. Those Depression years were tough ones. It was only by the money taken in at the roadside stand for Cordelia's pies and preserves that the Knott Berry Farm was able to weather the Depression. Even so, the going was indeed difficult. It was Cordelia's homey kindness and ever-present smile that brought customers back again and again and kept the Knott Berry Farm's collective heads above bankruptcy's muddy waters. Walter, I've decided to serve light lunches in the stand along with the pies and preserves, but I want you to understand distinctly, dear, that I'm not in the restaurant business.
14: Yes, dear, I understand. You are not in the restaurant business.
17: The added revenue from the light lunches kept the venture afloat. Then came 1934, a year that proved to be very eventful for the Knott Berry Farm. It all started something like this. I want you to understand one thing for sure, Walter. We're not going in the restaurant business.
14: Well, of course we're not going in the restaurant business. Things are tough enough without that.
17: But, well, I have decided to try serving chicken dinners along with the snacks. Tomorrow I'm going to try it.
14: But you just
17: I have
14: said...
17: it all figured out, dear. I'll do the cooking, and the girls will serve the meals. It won't increase our expenses, and, well, we might take in a little more money.
14: Cordelia, you're wonderful. But what about dishes?
17: Well, I've decided to use... Well, I'm going to use our wedding china.
14: No.
17: Do you mind so much?
14: Mind? I should say not. I think it's wonderful that you think enough of the project to use the china.
17: Oh.
14: Well, you never have before. Never. Everything all ready for your chicken dinner experiment?
17: Walter Knott, you get right out of this kitchen. I don't need a man around here.
14: All right. I was just trying to be helpful.
4: Mama, four people just came in. They want the chicken dinners.
14: Ah, success!
17: Go on, get out of here. You're in the way.
14: All right.
17: Four chicken dinners coming up.
14: Asleep yet, dear?
17: No. I'm counting sheep.
14: I'll bet you're counting the dollars you took in today for chicken dinners.
17: It was just a little over $5, that's all.
14: For the first day? Well, I think that's wonderful. Are you going to continue the experiment?
17: Oh, for another day or two, but I... Well, I'm not going in the restaurant business.
14: Oh, perish the idea. How did your customers like the dinners?
17: All right, I guess.
14: Well, you know what I think? I think your cooking, especially your chicken dinners, have a magical quality away and beyond anything served in ordinary restaurants.
17: Oh.
14: I predict that soon the four tables will be filled with diners almost every day.
17: Oh, what an imagination you have, Walter. You're a dreamer.
14: Well, we'll see.
17: But Walter Knott's prediction that the four tables would someday be filled almost every day with chicken dinner eaters was entirely wrong. Here's what actually happened.
4: What are we going to do, Mama? The four tables are full, and there are at least 40 or 50 people standing in line outside waiting to get in.
14: What'd I tell you?
17: Walter, will you get out of here, please? We can't be bothered with you underfoot. We have too much to do around here.
14: I'm only trying to help.
17: Do you really want to help?
14: Yeah, how?
17: Well, then go outside and keep the people in line entertained.
14: Entertained?
17: Talk to them. Keep them happy. You have a glib tongue. Well, now make good use of it.
14: Oh,
17: come on, get, skedaddle.
14: All right.

0: Well, this is a... Well, I mean, I called you all here so we could have a meeting. Yes, a meeting. You are all a part of Knott's Berry Farm. Each of you has contributed to its success. It is a success. I'm going to be even more so. Mother and I are proud of the way you've all stepped in and done your share. So you will share in the policymaking of Knott's Berry Farm. From now on, we will have a weekly board meeting. Together, we will decide on the big issues.
1: Oh, I think that's
0: now, quiet. Now, the first problem we have to decide on is we need a larger dining room and kitchen. Now, what are we going to do about it?
2: But Daddy, Mother says she doesn't want to be in the restaurant business.
3: I don't. I haven't the slightest desire to run a restaurant, Walter, nor the slightest notion how to run one.
0: True. We're just experimenting, and to complete the experiment, we have to enlarge to take care of the crowds. Now, what is your desire in the matter?
3: I don't hardly know.
0: Now, if we double the space, that'll take care of the crowd.
3: What?
0: We will add another room.
3: Why?
0: All in favor, say yes. Carried. Meeting dismissed. Board of Directors meeting of the Knott Berry Farm called to order. Is everyone present? Russell, Virginia, Tony, and little Marion. Children, I mean members of the board, we have another very serious problem to decide. Since we added a room to our little restaurant, I mean a roadside stand, the crowds have gotten so big we now have to make another addition. I suggest a large addition this time, large enough to take care of all the crowds that will ever come for our chicken dinners.
2: That'll take money, won't it, Daddy?
0: Yes, Tony.
2: Well, I didn't know we had any money.
3: We don't.
2: Well, how are we going to build a larger dining room, then?
0: Well, that's my worry. The point is, we do need a larger dining area. Well, the fact is, children, I mean, members of the board, you have witnessed a miracle. Your mother has a magical touch in the kitchen that even I didn't suspect. People come from miles and miles just to eat her fried chicken. All right, we'll let Mother have charge of the cooking. Now, you children serve the meals, and I'll build. All in favor, say aye. Carried. Meeting dismissed.
4: I'll finish the story in just a moment. First, however...
5: You know, the Knott family sure had the right idea. Because when everybody pitches in and willingly does his part... Success isn't too far away.
4: Right. And since Uncle Dan and I consider all of you part of the Your Story, Our Family, we'd like for you to help us out.
5: We'd appreciate it if you'd write a short note to the station's manager thanking him or her for airing Your Story Hour.
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5: Mm-hmm. And we're counting on you, so please don't forget.
4: Thanks. Now let's get back to our story, Ghost Town.
3: Walter Knott decided to borrow money from the local bank to build a larger dining area to take care of the huge crowds that daily came to partake of Mrs. Knott's delicious chicken dinners.
6: Well, Mr. Knott, come in, sit down. What can I do for you today?
0: I'd like to borrow some money, Mr. Welliver.
6: You came to the right place, Mr. Knott. How much do you want?
0: Well, I was thinking of $10,000.
6: $10,000? Well, I'm sure that can be arranged. You're a good farmer, Mr. Knott. Are you going to purchase more land?
0: No. I'm going to build a larger dining room.
6: Dining room? What do you mean?
0: Well, the crowds keep getting larger and larger. We need more room.
6: Mr. Knott, we would be glad to lend you the money to expand your farm or for any other purpose you put it to as a farmer. But we have no desire to risk $10,000 on a restaurant. Now, you're a farmer and a good one, not a restaurant man.
0: Oh, I know that, Mr. Welliver. But the people just keep coming anyway.
6: Buena Park is a farming community. It can't support a restaurant.
0: And all you say, Mr. Welliver, is true. But I wish you'd drive out to my place and tell it to all those people who wait in line for Cordelia's chicken dinners. I'd tell them myself that I'm just a farmer. They just won't listen to me.
6: Well, nevertheless, you should stick to farming. However, you're a good customer and an honest man. So we will loan you $5,000, if you insist.
0: We were counting on $10,000, Mr. Welliver, and I'll talk it over with the family and let you know.
4: Oh,
0: Board of Directors in the Knott's Berry Farm, we are here to consider an offer made by the bank. $5,000. Now, I say we don't want it. $10,000 or none. Anyway, I feel sure we can make the expansion pay for itself as we build it. We'll work harder. Raise and sell more berries and nursery stock. All in favor, say aye. Carried. Meeting dismissed.
3: In the summer of 1937, the new and enlarged dining quarters were open for business. Loyal customers passed the word along that there was no longer the tedious waiting line at Knott's, and business again began to boom. After only 6 weeks, the place was again filled. Again, a line formed outside, waiting to be served Cordelia's fried chicken. I had no intention of going in the restaurant business, Walter, but, well, I guess I'm in it in spite of myself.
0: And I had no intention of engaging in a building race to keep ahead of your customers, but I'm in it.
3: You are, aren't you?
0: Yeah.
3: As usual, Walter mingled with the waiting patrons, sincerely apologizing for the necessary wait and thanking them for coming.
0: We do thank you for coming, and we're sorry you have to wait. Now, the missus and I, well, what do you know? Mr. Welliver, imagine you eating in my restaurant.
6: I was mistaken, Mr. Knott. It was a great idea you had, putting up a restaurant near where the things you sell are grown.
0: Well, we're doing right well, Mr. Welliver.
6: After dinner, may I talk to you for a few moments?
0: Well, I'd be happy to talk to you.
6: I vision a whole chain of restaurants like this one outside of every large city across the country, right in the middle of farm sections. We were wrong being cautious about loaning you money. Mr. Knott, you've a great money-making thing here. Now, if you think you'd like to expand, maybe, for instance, along the lines I just suggested, come down to the bank and see me.
0: Thank you very much, Mr. Welliver, but I'm just a farmer and always will be. Not a restaurant man.
6: Yes. Well, you think it over, Mr. Knott, and let me know.
3: Once again, the Knotts added to their restaurant. They felt sure that this was the last time they would ever need to enlarge it. They were positive that now they had the largest restaurant in the world. But once again, they were wrong. From time to time, they had to build ever larger quarters. And it seemed that no sooner were larger quarters completed than the waiting lines again began to form outside the restaurant doors. By this time, the Knott girls were married, and the sons-in-law stepped in and helped run the enlarged Knott's Berry Farm. An entirely new restaurant, known as the Steakhouse, was built. On Mother's Day alone, they sometimes serve as many as 14,000 dinners. The estate now contained almost 200 acres, over 50 of which are devoted exclusively to automobile parking. With financial success assured and more time to devote to his own desire, Walter Knott began to dream about the old days, history of the West and its background of historical memories. Never would he forget the influence and love of his own horse and buggy experiences. He began to dream of ways he could forever perpetuate in other people's consciousness the remembrance of America's debt to its pioneer ancestors.
0: Members of the board, we've long had the policy that the Knott's Berry Farm would be a place for family holidays. Therefore, we've never allowed liquor of any kind to be served. We've never charged a cent for parking or any of our sightseeing features. Now, I intend to do something different to make this still a better family outing place. I'm going to recreate many of the historical places and monuments of American history right here on our own grounds. Now, just a minute. First, I'm going to build a cyclorama depicting early American pioneers and their trek westward. It'll include moving, covered wagon trains crossing the barren and waterless desert westward. Changing lights with recorded lectures will enhance the historic value of the cyclorama.
1: And that, Mr. Iles, was the start of what you see here now. After that cyclorama, there was no stopping. First I added one building, then another. Each building was an attempt to recreate some building of the Old West. A saloon, barber shop, school, church.
7: Are all these buildings recreations, Mr. Nutt?
1: Oh, no, no. Some of them are originals that we actually brought from their original sites. A schoolhouse from Kansas and a log cabin from a Middle Western state. A hotel from Prescott, Arizona.
7: Well, they must have cost fortunes.
1: Well, it was worth it. Gradually, our main street over there took shape. And then Market Street, Stage Road, and finally Schoolhouse Road.
7: Mr. Knott, we're standing right now in about the center of your town. What I want to know is, just where from this site was your original roadside stand?
1: Oh, it's impossible to recognize now, but it was right over there.
7: Ah.
1: Many changes have come, so many and so fast I can't keep up with them. Land that I shed tears to pay for at $330 an acre is now selling for 10 times that much just for a 50-foot lot.
7: My.
1: The corner where my girls once stood to flag down motorists to sell them something in the roadside stand is now a paved street with fine new houses, sidewalks, and curbs.
7: Yeah, it seems like, well, almost a miracle at a farm. An actual farm can survive, even thrive, in the midst of all this commercialism.
1: Yes. Some people seem sort of worried about that very thing. They worry lest my farm in the middle of a city can't survive.
7: The important thing, Mr. Knott, is, how do you and your family feel about it?
1: My family? You mean the board of directors?
7: Yes, the board of directors of the Knott's Berry Farm.
1: Well, me and the family and all our associates are not in the least bit worried or pessimistic. Actually, the year when our city had its greatest population and a sure enough real estate boom, and the year Walt Disney set up his Disneyland 5 miles away, that was the very year we showed a 10% increase over the year before.
7: That's marvelous.
1: Yes, it's more than marvelous. It's a miracle.
7: Mr. Knott, what one thing would you say contributed to your success more than any other one thing?
1: Cordelia.
7: I realize that, but what message can I extend to the young people of the world that will inspire in them the will to succeed as you have? What is the one thing I can tell them?
1: I don't rightly know. Perhaps it's something to do with people themselves, the things they feel and want. Now, I love to think that here at Knott's Berry Farm we give the people something they really enjoy. We turn their thoughts backward to our historical past and to a life that was unhurried and pleasant. Stagecoaches rattle around the farm. Cowboys show their skills. Happy people throng in and out of yesterday's atmosphere and millions of people sit themselves down to the same identical chicken dinner menu served in the same style that Cordelia instituted over 30 years ago.
7: What of the future, Mr. Knott?
1: The future? Here in America, the future's like roses. One doesn't have to be a farmer or a restaurant man. Hard work and determination will help any man achieve success. You know, that's what I love about America.
7: Is that all of your story, Mr. Knott?
1: Well, not quite. There's one more thing I'd like to talk about. The resurrection of a real ghost town. You know, I've always wanted to do that. Finally, I did. Years ago, when we lived in Mojave, I saw and fell in love with a real ghost town. The forgotten, decaying town of Calico. Recently, I bought that town, reconstructed the saloons, stores, even the schoolhouse. Today, it's open to tourists. If you'd wish, I'd like to take you in fancy to the ghost town of Calico.
7: I'd love it.
1: Well, now first we go to the Mojave. After visiting with Bruce, my old neighbor, we turn the old Ford towards Calico. There's the Calico Mountain. Beautiful this morning. There's Calico, the ghost town, reborn. It's full of tourists this morning, laughing, happy. It's as lively as ever it was in its heyday. Like any other American town, people are free to enter and leave it at will. Admission money would have helped in its restoration, but I'm happy and proud that free admission is one of the not trademarks.
3: After parking the car, Walter Knott climbed out, stretched a bit, pushed his gray felt hat forward on his head, and followed the chattering crowd through the gate. He was unrecognized as the man who had made possible their day of relaxation and enjoyment. The only outward difference between him and the sightseers was his lack of a camera. With a stride brisk and alive enough to fit a much younger man, Walter headed north on Calico's main street. One could walk safely in this street now, for gone were the ore wagons, carriages, and gun playing of another day. Walter turned left into the reborn General Merchandise Store. Calico Fred, actually Fred Noller, self-appointed sheriff, mayor, and guide of the new Calico, spotted the distinguished visitor.
8: Well, hi, Mr. Knott.
1: Hello, Fred.
8: Anyone with you, Mr. Knott?
1: No, I came up alone.
8: All right, I'll be with you in a minute, Mr. Knott.
1: Oh, you're busy. Finish with your customers, Fred. I'll meet you later at the Maggie.
8: Okay, Mr. Knott.
3: Walter Knott nodded agreement and stepped out of the store to the boardwalk. Across the little bridge and up Schoolhouse Trail, he sauntered. With a nod and friendly smile, he greeted the visitors along the way. Briskly, he started up the tiny hill to the Maggie Mine Shaft House. He sat gratefully at a small table overlooking the restored ghost town. Soon he was meeting Fred Noller, manager of this latest Knottberry Farm project. In the meantime, he had much to think about and dream about.
1: Well, I wonder what will be next. Something else, I hope, that will make people happier. Well, I've always wanted to be a farmer. But what a strange farmer I've turned out to be.
5: That's all, folks.
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16: Would you like to hear an amazing fact? Back in 1956, Harry DeLayer, a horse riding instructor from Long Island, went to a horse auction. Because of his late arrival, he missed all the best horses. All that was left were the rejects being sold to the slaughterhouse. That's when Harry spotted a thin, filthy plow horse already loaded on the truck. Pleadingly, the gray horse looked into Harry's eyes, and something clicked. Harry offered its owners $80, and then the 8-year-old horse, he named Snowman, he began to use as a training horse. Snowman regained his health under Harry's tender care and was eventually sold to a neighbor for $160,

0: for 22 years. He appeared on numerous television shows and was featured twice in Life magazine. In addition, Snowman had 3 books written about him as well as a documentary film. This Cinderella horse went from being a doomed plow horse to an international champion because someone had mercy and redeemed this dirty horse from death. You know, the Bible says that someone has paid a great price to redeem you from a hopeless end and give you an endless hope. Stay with us, friends. We're going to learn more as Amazing Facts brings you this edition of Bible Answers Live.
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0: 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And as always, beginning of the program is a great time to call and get your question on tonight's broadcast. My name is Doug Batchelor.
2: My name is Jean Ross, and good evening, friends, and Pastor Doug. Let's start the program with prayer. Dear Father in heaven, we thank you that we can open up your word and study together. We want to ask the Holy Spirit, as always, to come and guide our hearts, our minds. Lord, we realize that the Bible is your book. We need the Spirit of God to understand it. So bless those who are listening and be with us here in the studio. In Jesus' name, amen.
0: Amen.
2: Well, Pastor Doug, you opened the program with one of those great comeback stories of a horse that was really doomed for the slaughter, and then somebody had compassion on the horse, and this horse turned out to be this great champion horse. Those stories are great. They're heartwarming, and there's several of them, or famous horses that seem to come from nowhere and do great things. But this one in particular, here was someone who had compassion on just a no-good horse, and that horse returned his act of compassion, it seems, with just a devotion and a commitment. It's kind of a neat story.
0: Yeah, and when you read up on it, it looks like there was a bond between Harry. Matter of fact, one of the books is called Harry and Snowman. And there was a bond. The horse seemed to know that he had been saved. And who knows what kind of life he had before when he was a plow horse. Must not have been very good if his owner was ready, if he was all dirty and he was ready to be, sold for virtually nothing. And But that person totally missed the potential of this horse. He had him hooked to a plow, and he was a champion. But Harry spotted that, and the horse, when you read about it, was willing to do anything that Harry, he would jump as high as Harry tried to get him to jump because he always wanted to please him. And also very gentle. He used him to, train children. And yet he could jump, 6.5, 7 feet. It was just an incredible jump horse. Anyway, but, the story reminds me about redemption. Here is this horse with a death sentence, and he's not only saved from death, he ends up having an abundant life. And that's really the story of the gospel. Here we are on death row. The penalty for sin is death. But because of Christ redeeming us, and he didn't just redeem us with $80, Jesus redeemed us with his own life and his own blood. You can read about this in Galatians 3:13. Christ redeemed us from the curse of the law by becoming a curse for us. For it is written, cursed is everyone who hangs on a tree. When Jesus died on the cross, it was, of course, just a piece of a tree they cut down. And he took the curse that we deserve to give us the life that he deserved. And everyone out there can have that life. You can have that that joy, that new beginning. You can be a winner instead of a loser when you accept Jesus. You accept the redemption that he's offered. We have a book we'd like to offer you tonight for free to tell you about how to accept and experience that new life and that life of success.
2: Yes, the book is called Riches of His Grace, and we'll be happy to send this to anybody who calls and asks. That is our free offer for this evening. The number to call is 800-835-6747, and all you have to do is just ask for the book called Riches of His Grace, and we'll be happy to send this to anybody who calls and asks. And for those who would like to read the book, Right now, you can go to the Amazing Facts website.

0: 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Well, Pastor Doug, I think we're ready to take our first caller this evening, and we'll start with William, and he's listening in New York. William, welcome to the program.
1: Yes, hello, Pastor Doug and Pastor Ross. How are you doing? I hope everything's good with you.
2: Yeah, thank you for
1: calling. Thank you. My question is, how long should a person pray for another person? And Jesus said men are always to pray. And the question is, not only like for somebody sick, but like, say somebody, say, sowing discord in the church or something in that, you know, reference or that context. And the thing is that what if you can't monitor the results of what's going on? In other words, they're in, I don't know, New Jersey and you're in Connecticut or something. So that's my question. How long should a person pray for a person in terms of intercessory prayer?
2: Well, you know, that's a good question because, first of all, keep in mind, the Bible tells us that where there's life, there's hope, that a living dog is better than a dead lion. You know, here you've got a lion, king of beasts, but if it's dead, there's no hope. But a living dog, at least there's hope. And that's, by the way, in Ecclesiastes. I don't remember the verse for that. Pastor Ross may look it up. But, you know, theoretically, if you've got a prayer list and you say, I'm going to pray for this person, and through your life you keep adding to the list. I knew one person that had like 2,000 people on their prayer list, and they would pray for each of them every day. And so, you know, your list could get pretty long. So you just need the Spirit to guide you. That doesn't mean if you stop praying for them that their case is hopeless. I believe that prayers are actually stored in heaven. What I mean by that is many times I've known of grandmothers or mothers or parents that pray for their children, and the children end up being converted, but it's years after the parents died and their earthly prayers stopped. But somehow the prayers were not forgotten. And there's many prayers you can see in the Bible and history that are answered long after they're prayed. So, you know, as long as the Lord and the Holy Spirit lays someone on your heart, keep praying for them. If your list gets too long, just say, hey, Lord, you stored these prayers. I don't know how the person's doing. I can't track them. And I'm putting them in your hands.
0: You know, the verse you're referring to, it's Ecclesiastes chapter 9 and verse 4. It says, a living dog is better than a lion. So where there's life, there's hope.
2: Yep.
1: Thank you so much, and God bless both of you.
2: All right, thank you, William. Appreciate your call. And Pastor Ross, that opens up another line. Actually, we've got several lines open. If you've got a question, give us a call. Here's the number again. You ready? 800, free phone call, 800-463-7297 with your Bible question anywhere in North America. 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Mm-hmm. And we invite you to call in as well. One more time, North America, 800-463-7297.
0: Our next call is Stephanie, listening from New Mexico. Stephanie, welcome to the program.
3: Yes, hi. My name is Stephanie. How are you doing?
2: Doing well. Thank you for calling.
3: Good, thanks. I hope you're blessed. So my question is regarding Ephesians 4:26 through 27. Be angry and do not sin. Do not let the sun go down on your wrath, nor give place to the devil. And it kind of coincides with 1 Corinthians 10:13 for me, where it talks about no temptation is common to man, but God is faithful, who will not allow you to be tempted beyond what you are able, but with the temptation will also make way of escape that you may be able to bear it. I sin. I verbally assault, and I'm sinning in my anger. And so I'm trying to find out how to not do that, maybe perhaps scriptural references, or how to learn how to not do that.
2: You struggle with losing your temper?
3: Absolutely.
2: Now, there's a couple issues that could be there. First of all, typically when a person loses their temper, they have been offended and they're retaliating somehow, whether it's the person's actions offend them. You've probably never seen a person at a funeral that's in the casket get upset because of something that is done to them or said about them. The reason they don't get upset is because they're dead. And
3: right.
2: When we are crucified with Christ, and we really give up our lives to Jesus, and we realize how much Jesus suffered for us, then it's hard to be offended. It's hard to, you know, get upset like that, because you just have this peace that comes into your life that passes understanding. There's patience. That doesn't mean you're, the old nature will never be challenged. But if it's a habit, then you need to just really be praying and say, Lord, you know, take this from me. Give me your peace. Help me to be crucified with Christ. And,
3: yes.
2: You know, if you do fall, go to that person and apologize. Of course, apologize to the Lord. Repent. Apologize to the person. Every time you do that, you are programming yourself that this is not appropriate behavior. And so be very quick to acknowledge when you've lost your temper and to the person and to the Lord. And you're going to be reminding yourself and the Holy Spirit, you're giving the Holy Spirit permission to change your heart.
3: Absolutely. And my Christian therapist mentioned that the core of it may be unforgiveness.
2: Well, that is a good point. You know, the parable in Matthew chapter 18 said that this man that was forgiven by the king, he went out and found someone else that owed him, you know, 100 pence and took him by the throat. And the reason is he didn't really believe the king had forgiven him. And so if you believe that Jesus has forgiven you and how much he's forgiven you, it becomes easier. Now, I'd like to recommend something, Stephanie, that I don't know if we've recommended this in years, but we have an article on the Amazing Facts website called The Age of Rage, and it talks about how to deal with anger. So if you go to the Amazing Facts website and you type in anger, you type in The Age of Rage, I preached a sermon on it, and we have an article on it. And
3: okay.
2: There's a lot of scripture in there, I think, that will make sense to you and give you a lot of peace.
3: Okay. Thank you so much for your help.
2: All right. Thank you, Stephanie. And we'll be praying that God does give you that peace.
0: You know, we do have a book, Pastor Doug, also called, that you wrote, called Tips for Resisting Temptation. Of course, anger is a temptation that comes to everyone at some form or another or sometime. And we'll be happy to send that to you, Stephanie. All you'll have to do is just call and ask for it. 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And the number is 800-835-6747. That is the resource phone number. And again, you can ask for the book called Tips for Resisting Temptation. 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If you have a question, our phone line here to the studio is 800-463-7297. 800-463-7297. Our next caller is Joseph, listening in Queens, New York. Joseph, welcome to the program. Joseph, you're on the air.
4: Hi, Pastors. Great to talk to you again. Thanks for your word.
2: Thank you. Thanks for calling.
4: Okay, my question's in Genesis 43.
2: Okay.
4: It starts off, yes, Genesis 43. It starts off with, now the famine was severe in the land. But then in chapter 11, Israel's telling his sons to take the best fruits, nuts, and almonds to as a gift to Egypt, to Joseph. So if there's a famine in the land, where do these fruits and nuts come from?
2: Well, that's a very good question. I've read that before. And even in a famine, some trees will do okay. What typically happens in these famines is the rains, they don't supply the crops that give the grain. The principal food of any country is going to be some form of bread, whether it's rice, corn, wheat. And in the land of Israel, they grew barley and they grew wheat. And if the weather messed up the crops, it didn't mean that none of the almond trees would be producing or there'd be no fruit or no honey. I think that they sent down some of the honey. So basically he was saying, when he said the best, he didn't mean that they had a lot. He meant, what is the best that we can give as a gift to this man? And it may have been very expensive for them. Sometimes these special fruits were actually brought by traders that came from countries where there was no famine. And so the caravans would bring things and they would buy them with their sheep and goats. So what they brought to Joseph as a gift may not have come locally. So when he said the best in the land, he meant the best that we've got.
4: I see. I was under the impression of famine was, you know, nothing at all grows in the land.
2: No, some things would survive. But the main thing is that if there's no grain, if there's no grass, the sheep, the cattle start to die, there's no bread. That doesn't mean there's nothing. You know,
4: right.
2: Usually there's some vegetables and things that you can water by hand and keep a few things alive.
4: That would make sense, yeah. Can I ask another quick question?
2: Sure.
4: Very quick. Okay, I was at work the other night. I work in a hospital, and a woman was praying aloud, and she was, every sentence she would start off in her prayer, she would start off with, I prophesied. I prophesied my son's going to pass that test. I prophesied that so-and-so is going to be healed. It just caught my attention. I never heard anybody pray that way. Is it proper to use the word, I prophesize in prayer? Is that okay?
2: Well, you know, of course, even prophets did not say, I prophesy. My guess would be, based on my worshiping with Christians from many different denominations, this person is part of a prosperity evangelical congregation, and they often, you know, they preach that you declare what you want, and by saying, I'm promising this is going to happen, by your declaring it, it will happen. That's usually associated with, you know, some of the ministries like Kenneth Copeland and some others. That's my guess, but I don't know for sure. But I've just heard, I have heard that before.
4: Yeah, it just didn't sound proper to me. I kind of figured along
2: those
4: lines. Yeah,
2: we need to humbly ask the Lord. We don't tell the Lord what to do.
4: Yes, I mean, it sounded to me a little blasphemous. I mean, kind of declaring yourself a prophet, I guess, if I say I prophesied.
2: Yeah. Well, you know, some people go to churches where the pastor will say, you've got the gift of prophecy, and a person thinks everything they say is going to come true. And it could be a form of self-deception. Hey, appreciate your questions, Joseph. You have a good evening.
4: Okay, thank you, Pastor.
2: Thank you. God bless.
0: You know, Joseph, there might be a book that I think you'd find interesting. It's called Teach Us to Pray, and we'll send this to you if you just call and ask.
2: Absolutely.
0: The number is 800-835-6747, not only for you, but for anyone wanting to learn more about how do we pray. And we'll be happy to send you the book, 800-835-6747. The book, again, is called Teach Us to Pray. And if you have a Bible question, good time to pick up the phone and give us a call. We have some lines that are open. The number here to the studio is 800-463-7297. That's 800-463-7297. If you call now, there's a good chance we'll be able to get your question on the air before we take a break halfway through the hour. Our next call is Richard, listening from Illinois. Richard, welcome to the program.
5: Thank you. Thank you for taking my call, and God's blessings to you, sir.
2: Thank you.
5: I am a chaplain with the Sheriff's Department, and I kind of struggle with John 3, where is talking about Jesus is talking to Nicodemus about being born of the water and of the Spirit.
2: Right.
5: I'm on Logos as we speak, Logos, and I see all different kinds of commentaries up here from Holman's to New Pillar Testament, Bible Knowledge Commentary, Teacher's Commentary, and I've got all different kinds of answers. So I want to pose that question to you and see what your thought of what Jesus was exactly referring to when he said water and the Spirit.
2: All right. Yeah, well, we're happy to throw our hat in the ring with the other commentators.
5: Sure.
2: But I have studied this verse. I'll just say for our listeners' benefit, let me read the verse. Unless a person is born of the water and the Spirit, and this is, by the way, John 3:3, most assuredly or truly, truly, I say to you, unless one is born of the water and the Spirit, actually it's verse 5, he cannot enter the kingdom of God. Some believe when it says born of the water there, it's talking about when a baby is born naturally, meaning in an envelope of water, born of the water, and born of the Spirit, of course, the spiritual birth. Mm-hmm. Others believe born of the water means baptism. I am of that second group. I believe that when you read John, in John chapter 1 and 2, there's great emphasis on the ministry of John the Baptist. Jesus is introduced to the disciples in the ministry of John the Baptist, baptizing. Matthew and Luke talk about the birth of Christ. John begins his gospel by going right into the subject of baptism right out of the gate. So there's that heavy emphasis. The other thing is, if Jesus was to say, unless you're born of a woman and born of the Spirit, you cannot enter the kingdom of heaven. That's sort of a redundant thing to say, because who listening to my voice was not born of a woman? Everybody's born of a woman. Now, when the children of Israel came out of Egypt, Paul says they went through the Red Sea, and they were baptized in the sea, and that was 1 Corinthians chapter 10, and then they were baptized in the pillar of fire, the cloud. So they were born of the water, baptism, and they were born of the Spirit. You've got both baptisms happening. Baptism of water is your choice. Baptism of Spirit is God's choice. We choose. Lord, I want to follow you. It's a public declaration. I want to be washed away from my sins. And then God baptizes us with the Spirit in his timing.
5: Right. Well, that's exactly what I thought. Was more of the baptism. So I'm glad that I asked that question. Just I want to make sure I'm correct on that as well.
0: You know, I think there's another added component of baptism. In the Old Covenant, in the Old Testament, circumcision became the sign of the Old Covenant. And baptism becomes the sign of the new covenant. So when someone surrenders to Christ, Jesus said, we need to be baptized. That is a public declaration that we're entering into the new covenant relationship with Christ.
2: Yeah, and these are the last words of Jesus. Go therefore, teach all nations, baptizing them.
0: Mm-hmm.
2: So it was obviously a priority to Christ, and that it was his last words as he ascended to heaven.
5: And then also I wanted to comment on that book of Rage. I think it was Age of Rage or whatever.
2: Oh, the article, yeah.
5: Yeah, I'd like to get more information on that because I deal with a lot of people with those issues.
2: Yeah, you can, the magazine, it's actually a magazine article you can download for free at the Amazing Facts website, which is simply amazingfacts.org. And the article is called The Age of Rage. But if you even type that in, you'll probably get a sermon that I preach, so you can either listen to the sermon, read the article, there's things in the sermon that aren't in the article, but you'll get them both. Hey, thank you very much for your call, Richard. We're going to try to get one more call before the break, and we do still have lines open, so give us a call.
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6: Hi, how are you doing?
2: Good.
6: Thank you. I've been reading one of your books, and it's talking about the four empires that rose, Babylon, Media, Greece, and Rome. And you can see where the Lord kind of spoke to Babylon, Media. But later on, when Greece and Rome come into power, he doesn't really talk to them. And I was wondering, what happened? What changed between those two nations? Because he talked with Nebuchadnezzar and Cyrus over the Medes and Persians. But you don't really see any interaction with the Greeks and the Romans. Am I right or wrong here?
2: Well, I think that I see what you're saying. I do think that the Lord tried to reach both those other kingdoms, because you have in Josephus' history, he says when Alexander the Great came to Jerusalem, the priest came out to him and read to him the prophecies of Daniel that talked about Greece ruling the world. Alexander did not attack Jerusalem. He showed great favor to them. He came into their temple and worshiped God and then pretty much left them in peace. So there was some influence between the Jews on Alexander the Great. And, of course, the Romans, they were ruling the world when Jesus was born. Jesus himself spoke to Pontius Pilate and some of the other Roman leaders. Some of them did believe. Paul preached to Nero, as did Peter. I think Peter at least had an audience with him before he was executed. So there were representatives from all those empires that did interact with the leaders.
0: And of course, the reason they specifically mentioned is because of the role that they had with reference to God's people, Israel. And it was, of course, during that time period, you have Babylon. The Jews were captives in Babylon. It was the Medo-Persian Empire, the Persians in particular, that allowed them to go back and restore and rebuild Jerusalem. And then you have the story of the Greeks and their influence that they had on the people of Israel. And then, of course, Rome. And you have the whole experience with Jesus and the apostles and the preaching of the gospel. So those four empires are connected with God's people and with the promise of the coming Redeemer.
2: Yeah, and ultimately, if you track the history down, Christians did have some influence on Roman leadership. Constantine at least professed to be a Christian and legalized it in the kingdom so that it was able to spread. Of course, it brought in other problems. But hey, friends, we're going to take a break. We do still have lines open. That number again, 800-GOD-SAYS, 800-463-7297. Got more Bible questions on the way. And sometimes we save the best for last. So stay tuned. 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
2: We are back, and if you've tuned in along the way, this is Bible Answers Live. We really enjoy this because we meet new friends. 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We'll bring your Bible question into our studios here in the capital of California. So give us a call. My name's Doug Batchelor.
0: My name is John Ross, and we're ready to go back to the phone lines. We've got Steve listening in Michigan. Steve, welcome to the program.
10: Shalom Aleichem, brothers. How are you doing this evening?
2: Doing well, thanks. And you?
10: I'm blessed and highly favored. Thank you very much. My question tonight is the infamous difference of opinion between Matthew 28 and 19, which you somewhat alluded to with one of the previous caller's questions about John 3, and Acts 2:38. And then in addition to that, of the fact that I'm curious as to why churches today are leaving it up to parishioners, or whatever you want to call them, to make a choice to be baptized or not, when indeed the Bible clearly indicates that it is a command, not a request.
2: All right, well, first of all, I agree with you that baptism in the Bible is not a suggestion. It's clearly commanded when Jesus told his disciples, both in Matthew 16 and Acts 2, several times in Acts, actually, Matthew 28, and throughout the Gospels, that when people were to repent and be baptized. And so, yeah, it is a priority. It's baptism is as important to a Christian as a wedding is to a marriage. Baptism is the ceremony by which we publicly say we are accepting Christ. So it's very important. Now, when you talk about Matthew 28 and Acts 2, I think you might be asking about why does Jesus say in Matthew 28, go be baptized in the name of the Father, Son, and Holy Spirit, and in Acts 2:38 it says be baptized in the name of the Lord. Is that what you're wondering, or the baptized in the name of Jesus Christ?
10: Well, yeah, actually both, because here's where I find a lot of confusion when I'm talking to people out on the streets and whatnot, is the fact that if you break it down, Matthew 20:19 is very poignant on the name. It's not the names or the titles. It is the name of. So you see obedience to Matthew 28:19 when indeed you obey Acts 2 and 38. Also, then you get into the other portion of it where his disciples, or they rebaptized. Other ones. So, you know, the confusion comes in, I guess, is it versatile to the Trinitarian version or the oneness version, which is actually the correct, I'm not saying that's actually correct, but I'm saying which is the correct mode, because it would seem that as I say, obeying Acts 2:38 is a fulfillment of Matthew 28:19.
2: In other words, you're saying that, of course, Jesus gives the marching orders in Matthew 28, but you see how they fulfilled it when you get to Acts.
10: Correct.
2: Yeah. Well, let me explain the oneness to our listeners, just because some, I know what you're talking about, some might wonder. In the oneness teaching, and there's, you know, a group of Christians known as oneness Pentecostals, they believe that there is one God who manifests himself in three different modes. Sometimes he is seen as the Son, sometimes as the Father, sometimes as the Spirit, but he's really, they're all one and the same. I respectfully disagree with that teaching, and one reason that I think is a strong argument is that the baptism of Jesus, you have Jesus in the water, you've got the Father speaking from heaven, and unless, you know, Jesus is a ventriloquist, you've got at least a couple beings in different places, and then you have God the Spirit coming down in a third form simultaneously as a dove. And so you can see the three different persons of the Godhead in different locations in that verse. And then, of course, it does say in Genesis, God said, let us make man in our image. Elohim is using the plural term. So while I agree about the importance of baptism, I think it's important that we are baptized in the name of the Father, Son, and the Spirit. If a person is baptized in the name of the Lord, in the name of the Lord Jesus Christ, that I think is just as valid. Because in Acts, there are three different phrases that are used. One time it says, in the name of the Lord. One time it says, in the name of Jesus Christ. And I think one time it says, in the name of the Lord Jesus. And so it's clear to me, if it's mentioned four different ways in the Gospels, or in the New Testament, the exact wording of the baptism declaration was not a priority, in that it's almost never mentioned the same way. So it's like with a wedding, there are certain components in a wedding that need to be followed. When the pastor Ross and I have done several weddings, and when you do a wedding, it can be very formal. You can say the bride and the groom's full names, or you can say, do you, Bill, take Sally? And it can be more informal. But as long as you are making those vows to individuals in the presence of witnesses, those are the things that make a covenant binding. Baptism, as long as you've got the elements of the covenant, that you're declaring your allegiance to the God of the Bible, accepting Jesus as your Savior in the presence of these witnesses, you know, if the pastor lisps when he says the baptism, it's not invalid.
10: Right.
2: Does that make sense?
10: Going along that same sense of what, in your estimation, then, is the correct or biblical correct way of baptism?
2: Well, there, any one of the four ways, the correct method is baptism by immersion. There's the only example in the Bible that you see is it says that Jesus went down into the water. John the Baptist baptized in a river. It wasn't with a canteen. He could have done it in Jerusalem. And then when Philip baptizes the Ethiopian treasurer, they go down into the water. They come up out of the water. The very word baptize is from the Greek word baptizo. It means to immerse. Hey, tell you what, Steve, we're going to run to another call, but I want to send you a free book, and it's on baptism. It's called Baptism Isn't Necessary, and it answers all these questions.
0: The number to call is 800-835-6747, and the book is called Baptism Isn't Necessary. We'd happy to send it to you, Steve, or anybody who calls and asks. The next call is Mark, listening in Sacramento, California. Mark, welcome to the program.
11: Oh, thank you very much, pastors. God bless you both, and thanks for taking my call.
2: Yes.
11: So I have a question. There is a book in the New Testament. There is a chapter and verse, which I don't know the name of, written by Paul, which says, and I paraphrase, that women should not speak up or act up in church. And I just have no idea what that really means. And I was hoping you could clarify that for me.
2: All right. Pastor Ross is looking up. There's a few different verses that you could be referring to, and I think he's going to be looking those up for us. You know, if you look in 1 Timothy 2:12, he says, but I suffer not a woman to teach or to usurp authority over the man, but to be in silence. Is that the one you're talking
0: about? Well, there's another one in 1 Corinthians 14:34. It says, let your woman keep silent in the churches, for they are not permitted to speak, but they are to be submissive, as the law also says.
2: So
11: that's, I believe that's
2: those
11: I
2: are the two
11: the
2: verses
11: that I've been wondering about.
2: Yeah, I don't think now some have wondered, and there are very few Christians. There are some, but there are very few Christian churches that take this verse to mean that a woman is not to open her mouth and say anything in a church, because I know there are. I've been in some churches where they do take a pretty strong stand that women should not speak in the church. But that's rare. I most understand that this is addressing a particular problem that they were having principally in the Corinthian church. Men and women didn't sit together. I've been in many churches, Pastor Ross has too, in India or other parts of the Middle East, where the men and women don't even sit together. In Orthodox Jewish congregations, it's that way. And the women evidently were calling over to their husbands and asking questions or explaining things their husbands didn't seem to understand. And it was embarrassing the husbands that their women were teaching them in front of everybody. And Paul said, don't do that. You're supposed to respect your husband. Let him be the priest of the family and discuss these things at home. But you have examples in the women in the Bible of women filled with the Spirit speaking in church. You've got Anna, when Jesus was born, who prophesies in the temple. You've got Hannah, who goes to the temple and she prays and she declares this prophecy. And there are a number of women prophets in the Bible. So I don't think I would ever take these verses to mean that a woman cannot teach or speak in a church.
11: Perfect. That answers the question for me, pastors. Thank you so much for taking my call. I really appreciate it.
2: Hey, absolutely. By the way, Mark, we do have a book. We'll send you a free copy if you'd like it. I wrote a couple years ago, and it's called Women in Ministry. And it answers a number of these verses and other questions.
0: The number to call for that is 800-835-6747. You can ask for the book called Women in Ministry. Again, that's 800-835-6747. We have Terry, who's listening from Michigan. Terry, welcome to the program.
12: Thank you so much. God bless both of you pastors. I tune in every week to get knowledge and learning of the Bible. I also tune in to Amazing Facts because I really, really love your teaching. It's just plain, it's simple, it's biblical, and easy to understand. So God bless both of y'all this evening.
2: Well, bless your heart.
12: Thank
2: you.
12: This is my question. Yeah, this is my question. What does anointed mean? I hear this term used so much. He's anointed to speak. He's anointed to teach. He's anointed to sing. And part two to that is it possible to lose your anointing? I just started in ministry myself, and actually that ran across my mind all day yesterday, and it's on my mind all day today. Because you go through trials, you go through tribulations. Sometimes you pray, you don't think that the power of God is with you anymore for whatever still might remain in your life, whatever type of sin might be holding you back. So my question is, what does it mean to be anointed, and is it possible to lose that anointing? God bless both of you on this evening, and continue to do the work of Christ. God bless you.
2: All right. Well, thank you, Terry.
12: So don't hang up on me.
2: I won't hang up on you. Let me do my best to try and answer your question. First of all, what does anointing mean? The word anointing, it means, well, if you were going to go to the beach and you're really afraid of being burned, you might have someone slather you with suntan lotion. They would anoint you. Anointing means to some people, before they cook their turkey, they baste it with butter or something, and that means they try to saturate it and spread something all over. It means to slather, to cover with oil. When a high priest was chosen, they put oil on his head. When a king was chosen, they used to pour oil on him, and they called it anointing the king. Mm-hmm. The word, when you christen a ship, this is where you get the word Christos. Christos is the Greek word for anoint. Messiah is the Hebrew word for anoint. Jesus was anointed, the Bible says, with the Holy Spirit. That means he was filled, he was covered with the Holy Spirit. So when someone is saying they've been anointed to this ministry or with the Spirit, it means that basically the Holy Spirit has been poured on them.
12: Mm-hmm.
2: But those are what the words mean, technically. And can a person lose the anointing? Yes. You have examples in the Bible of people that grieved away the Spirit of God. And even Paul warns us in Ephesians, I think it's Ephesians 2, Pastor Ross, grieve not the Holy Spirit that anoints us. So, you know, we can hurt the Spirit and kind of drive him out of our lives by, you know, you've heard of the unpardonable sin. if we plug our ears to the ongoing pleas of the Spirit, then we could drive that spirit away.
12: So you will know actually if would you know for yourself if you're actually doing some degree the Holy Spirit because you'll feel convicted?
2: Yeah.
12: And in that case, if one you keep things, going on.
2: Mm-hmm. Yeah, one of the things the Holy Spirit does for you is he brings conviction. The danger is when you get to the point where you continue to ignore the Holy Spirit and you don't feel the conviction anymore because you've turned down the volume so low by resisting that you're kind of wearing out the Spirit.
12: Right.
2: Hey, you know, we've got a book that talks about the Holy Spirit. We'll be happy to send you a free copy, and it's called Life in the Spirit.
0: And I think the verse you're referring to, Pastor Doug, Ephesians chapter 4, verse 30, that says, "Do not grieve the Holy Spirit, by whom you are sealed or anointed for the day of redemption."
2: Yep.
0: That's Ephesians 4:30. If you'd like to receive that book that we just offered you, the number to call is 800-835-6747. That's 800-835-6747. And we'll be happy to send that to anybody who calls and asks. Our next call is John, listening in Canada. John, welcome to the program. Hi, John. You're on the air. Alberta, Canada.
13: Hi. Thanks for having me. I am driving through the mountains, so you may have a hard time, or I may get cut off.
2: Well, do your best to state the question real quick.
13: Oh, there you are. I will. So I got to admit, I've been struggling with my faith lately. I watch a lot of debates on, atheists versus, some of the better, religious minds out there. And I'm sure you're probably familiar with some of the ones that the more popular ones. Anyway, so my struggle is, why should I trust the Bible? It can't really read the Bible and say, the Bible says it's true, so it must be true. So that I was brought up in the church, so I've always had that religious foundation, but that's sort of what I'm struggling with lately.
2: Well, I'm with you, John. I don't want to believe the Bible because the Bible says believe the Bible. That sort of is a pretty weak argument. I came at the Bible believing it was a fairy tale, and before I started believing it, I was amazed by the evidence when the Bible foretold things years in advance and then they happened, and you know from history that the parts of the Bible that it prophesied were written years before the events were fulfilled very precisely. The evidence that there is a supernatural influence in the Bible, I think, became overpowering. Many examples, you look, for instance, in the book of Daniel that we know was written many years before Christ from the Dead Sea Scrolls. Daniel lays out four major kingdoms of the world that, and even names them as Babylon, Persia, Greece, and the fourth one, Rome, isn't named right away, but he does name the first three. And then they all happen in that same succession. And Greece was just, warring tribes when Daniel says they're going to rule the world. And they'll have one great king, and it's Alexander the Great.
13: Sorry to interrupt. Do they know when Daniel was written?
2: Yeah, we're pretty sure Daniel was written. Well, I think there's a lot of substantiation in history.
0: Well, yeah, we know for a fact that Daniel was written prior to Christ because of the Dead Sea Scrolls. We know that's been dated. And then there's prophecies given in the book of Daniel that met their fulfillment exactly after Christ. The Babylonian captivity was some 600 years B.C. Daniel was a captive in Babylon. We have archaeological evidence to testify of the truth of Nebuchadnezzar and Cyrus and the Babylonian captivity, the rebuilding of the temple. So with the archaeological evidence, as well as the historical finds, the Dead Sea Scrolls and alike, it's pretty clear that, yes, the prophecies of Daniel were written before they occurred, and especially the ones relating to after Christ and the dividing up of the Roman Empire, the 10 Germanic tribes that invaded and carved up Western Europe. It's just remarkable how accurately they've been fulfilled.
13: That sounds great. Can I ask, I don't know if this is the first time I've heard your show, so I don't know your beliefs, but are you I guess, literalists with the creation story?
2: Yep. We believe, I think I can speak for Pastor Ross, that we do believe that the Lord made the world in six literal days. Now, do you struggle with that?
13: Very much so.
2: You know, I wanted to be a paleontologist. I believed in evolution all my life until I started reading the Bible. And, boy, I wish I had more time with you. But we
13: sure.
2: probably can't go deep into it. But the reasons I believe the world was made in six literal days are scientific reasons. They're not just because the Bible says so. But, we've got a free book that we can send you, and it's called Is There Anything Left You Can Trust? And we'll send you that study guide, and it gives practical reasons why the Bible is a supernatural book that you can believe.
0: Again, the number to call is 800-835-6747. You can ask for the study guide called Is There Anything Left You Can Trust? And also, John, a couple other resources you might find helpful. If you go to the Amazing Facts website, just amazingfacts.org, we have some articles you can read. We have some videos that you can watch dealing with the trustworthiness of Scripture. Also, some videos, some sermons that recount history. I'm thinking of the new DVD we did,
2: too.
0: The Bride, the Beast, and Babylon. And we're coming up with a brand new documentary DVD, hopefully by the end of the year, that looks at 40 of the most compelling prophecies in the Bible that have been proven true from history and archaeology. And I think anybody who's wondering about the trustworthiness of the Scripture will be encouraged if they take a look at that video. And hopefully, as I said, check back with the website. We're hoping to have that done by the end of the year.
2: Yep. Hey, thank you for your call, John, and we'd love to hear from you again.
0: Next call is Ronnie, and he's listening in Illinois. Ronnie, welcome to the program.
14: Hi, Doug and Pastor John Ross. How you doing tonight?
2: Doing good. Thanks for your call.
14: Thank you for taking my call. I've been listening to you guys for like 7 years now. I had a question for you. Moses and Elijah and Enoch went to be with Jesus in heaven. And my question is do you believe that they are working with Jesus to build heaven for us?
2: Well, there is a story in Mark chapter 9 where Moses and Elijah come and speak with Jesus when he was here on earth. I'm sure when Christ is in heaven, he's in regular communication with these three humans who have been resurrected and taken to heaven. Whether they're actively involved in helping him build the mansions or something like that, I don't know. That would just be speculation. I'm sure they're deeply interested in the plan of redemption and what's happening here on earth and the work of Christ. Because, the work of Moses, Elijah, and Enoch was all about preparing people for eternity. And so, they were all interested in God's work and his people, saving his people. So today they'd be interested in seeing the church succeed.
14: Yes. Okay. I seen Jesus said that one of his last words was to us is that he would leave and go and prepare a place for us. And they all left before him. So I was just wondering if maybe they were working with him or not. And you're out in California right now, right?
2: Correct.
14: Yeah. I was born and raised out there.
2: Yeah.
14: I think it's like a spiritual warfare front line out there.
2: Yeah, they need the gospel here just like everywhere. But California is its own country.
14: It is. Well, thank you for taking my call.
2: Thank you, Ronnie. Appreciate your call.
0: All right, next caller is Gina, listening from Rio Linda, California. Gina, welcome to the program.
15: Thank you so much, Pastor Doug and Pastor John. Please, my question is about, please, would you explain end times last plagues?
2: What's dealing with the seven last plagues in Revelation?
15: Please.
2: Yeah. Pastor Ross, you want to take a stab at that?
0: You find Revelation talks about seven last plagues that occurred just before Jesus comes. And first of all, we know that the seven last plagues, really affect the wicked, not the righteous. It's referred to as the wrath of God that is poured out upon the wicked just before Jesus comes. During the time of the plagues, God's people, the righteous, they will be protected. You have Psalm 91 that speaks about no plague coming near your dwelling. So God's going to take care of his people. But the plagues do serve an important purpose. They ripen the harvest. The second coming of Jesus, referred to as a harvest. You got the harvest of the wheat, representing the righteous. You got the harvest of the grapes, representing the wicked, in this Revelation chapter 14. So just before Jesus comes, the plagues will actually reveal the hard-heartedness and rebellion of the wicked, where they'll actually curse God because of the plagues. So it's a clear evidence that they have committed the unpardonable sin, they have hardened their hearts against God. And that's important in the great controversy theme that occurs. In a real quick nutshell, that's a little bit about the seven last plagues.
15: Thank you very much.
2: Absolutely. I'm just trying to think if we don't really have a lesson that talks about the seven last plagues.
0: Not specifically, no.
2: Can offer, yeah. Not too many people want a lesson on the plagues. But we do have great material at our website that talks about, matter of fact, we have some sermons that deal with that, online.
0: Deal with that.
2: Thank you very much for your call, Gina.
0: Next call is Rick, listening from Maryland. Rick, welcome to the program.
16: Hi, Pastor Doug Ross. I recently, the other guy was talking about the creation being six literal days. I recently just returned from a trip to the Creation Museum in Northern Kentucky, and Noah's Ark, which is are two separate museums, but they're connected. They're started by Ken Ham.
2: Yeah.
16: Are you familiar with those museums?
2: Yeah, I know Ken Ham. Yeah,
16: okay,
2: I've never been to the museums, but I know a lot of people have been there and really enjoyed it.
16: It was fantastic. My wife and I loved it. But the question I have, of course, the emphasis, Ken Ham says some very good arguments about the Earth being thousands of years old as opposed to millions or billions. And, of course, they had the famous debate between Ken Ham and Bill Nye, the science guy, and I'm in the process of listening to those CDs. But I was always of the thought that the Earth was millions of years old, if not billions. But coming away from there, I'll tell you, it really was some convincing arguments that Ken Ham presented that were, to me, were, you know, mind-blowing to me. And I know it flies in the face of science, but yet, you know,
2: but, you know, it really doesn't fly. It doesn't fly in the face of science. I think that the scientific evidence is for a short history on Earth. And I think there's a lot of good support for that.
0: You know, you mustn't forget, Pastor Doug, that some of the most well-educated and well-studied professionals and professors and scientists, many of which recognize creation as being the evidence leaning more towards creation by design, God being involved, the earth being made in six literal days. So, yeah, we don't want to get the idea that somehow the Bible is opposed or fighting with science. We need to look at the science and compare that with Scripture.
2: Absolutely. Hey, thank you very much for your call. And, Rob, you know, we do have a book called The Wonders of Creation that you'll find encouraging. Also, one called When Evolution Flunked the Science Test.
0: Right.
2: Evolution Flunked the Science Test. Hey, listening friends, we are running short on time for the Bible question part. We do still have some important announcements to share with you. But keep in mind, Jesus is the truth that sets you free. We'd love to hear from you. Go to amazingfacts.org and let us know you enjoy the program. God bless.
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19: Now the weather forecast for Strong Tower Radio. For Michigan's UP, our cloud cover will be increasing today. Highs warming up to 66 degrees with a light breeze out of the northwest. We will have partly cloudy conditions continuing overnight with a low of 50 degrees and a light breeze. For northern Michigan, it's going to be a partly sunny afternoon with a high of 75 degrees and winds out of the north at 5 miles an hour. We'll start off mostly cloudy overnight, but skies will be clearing as lows cool down to 49 degrees. Winds will be light out of the east. For southern Michigan, partly sunny skies today, highs up to 74 degrees with a light northeastern breeze. Then a 30% chance of showers early tonight. We'll stay mostly cloudy with lows down to 59 degrees. And for central Illinois, an 80% chance of showers and thunderstorms today. We will have a high of 74 degrees and a southeastern breeze at around 10 miles an hour. Then a 50% chance of showers and thunderstorms continuing overnight. We'll have mostly cloudy conditions, but lows will be back down to 64 degrees. For Strong Tower Radio, I'm meteorologist Scott Cook.
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22: Revelation, the time of the end, mysterious signs, strange happenings, confusing numbers. Are we facing a new world order and the mark of the beast? Are we living on a planet in upheaval? Are we on the verge of Armageddon? Revelation. What do all the signs in this mysterious book mean? Discover real answers. Revelation Speaks Peace with Sean Boonstra.
23: Tonight's topic, the sign of God, and again, our textbook is the Word of God, so let's bow our heads. Father in heaven, when I consider the fact that you ask human beings to share what's in this book, it makes me tremble some, because I have no right to stand here except under the blood of Christ. Who are we to talk about heavenly things? I'm asking that you would take a coal from heaven's altar again tonight, and that the only words I speak would come from your will, from your throne, from your word. Make me fit. Let us hear the voice of Jesus tonight. And when the Lamb speaks, we will follow him wherever he leads us. For we pray it in Jesus' name. Amen. We are now in the very heart of the book of Revelation. We have looked a few nights ago, if you remember, at Revelation chapter 12, and we saw that all the problems originally began in heaven. There was war in heaven, the Bible says. Michael and his angels fight against the dragon and his angels. And what was the issue that led to that war? The Bible says that Lucifer coveted the very throne of God. We read that from Isaiah chapter 14. Here's what it said. You have said in your

Lucifer might have been beautiful. He may have been creative and intelligent and impressive, musical, powerful, beautiful, gorgeous, but he does not deserve worship. He didn't even deserve worship before he sinned. You can't worship anything but God. Worship is reserved for God alone. Only God is worthy of it. That's what the word worship means. Worthyship, it's a contraction. Worship is short for worthyship. Only God is worthy. And what exactly is it about God that makes him worthy of our worship and adoration? The answer is found in the book of Revelation, chapter 4 and verse 11. There are 24 elders worshiping God. It's interesting, that's also sanctuary language. There were 24 courses of Levites who served in the temple. There are 24 elders worshiping God, and here's what they say. You are worthy, O Lord, to receive glory and honor and power. Why? Well, they give the reason. For you created all things, and by your will they exist and were created. They give us the reason. The reason God is worthy of worship is because God is creator. He is the source of all life. He is the only source of life, and that's the bottom line issue. That's what sets God apart from everything else that people choose to worship in this world. You can go out there and worship whatever you want, but if you are not worshiping the Creator, you are utterly wasting your time because He's the only source of life. Nothing would exist without Him. You wouldn't draw a single breath without God. You're connected to Him. Your whole being is wrapped up in Him. And when you worship God, you are deepening your connection to the Almighty Creator of the universe. There is only one creator, so there is only one being in the whole universe that is actually worthy of worship. And that reason for worshiping God shows up in the Bible again and again and again and again and again and again. Psalm 96, verse 5. For all the gods of the nations are idols, but the Lord made the heavens. What's the difference between God and an idol? God is the creator. This is such a foundational issue. In fact, this is the issue in the whole controversy. This is the issue throughout the whole Bible. I mean, think about this. Have you ever wondered why creation is under such attack in these last days, even in some Christian circles? Even some Christians are beginning to debate what the Bible says about our origins. And I'm telling you tonight, that is not just an attack on the story. That is not just an attack on the narrative of the Bible. That is not just an attack on what the Bible says. That's actually an attack on God's worthiness. It is an attack on God's right to be worshipped. When we question Him as creator, we question His right to sit on the throne of the universe. And you know who started asking those questions. This is a massive issue. Listen to Jeremiah chapter 10. This is written to Israel as they were worshiping other gods. Thus you shall say to them, the gods that have not made the heavens and the earth shall perish from the earth and from under these heavens. They're not creators. You can't worship them. He, God, Jeremiah continues, has made the earth by His power. He has established the world by His wisdom and has stretched out the heavens at His discretion. Over and over and over this comes up in the Bible. You can only worship the Creator. That's why the Ten Commandments forbid the worship of other gods. That's not just an arbitrary rule. That's not God saying, I'm afraid of the competition. That's not why that commandment is there. It makes sense. If you worship anything but the Creator, you're worshiping nothing. If you worship something else, you'll end up with a giant hole in your life. If you worship anything else, you damage your relationship with the one and only source of life in the universe. The Bible says, do not worship other gods because there are no other gods. There aren't any. There are fallen angels posing as other gods, but there are no other gods. It comes up again and again. Listen to the book of Acts. Here's what the disciples say. When they heard that, they raised their voice to God with one accord and said, Lord, you are God who made heaven and earth and the sea and all that is

0: in them. Now you want to pay attention to that language. You are God who made heaven and earth and the sea and all that is in them, because that language might just show up in the book of Revelation. This is not a small issue in the pages of the Bible. This is the issue. This is about God's throne. Acts chapter 14, there's this story where Paul and Barnabas are in the city of Lystra, and through God's power, they heal a man who is lame, and the people of that village try to worship Paul and Barnabas, and they put a stop to it. Listen to the language they use. Men, why are you doing these things? We also are men with the same nature as you and preach to you that you should turn from these useless things to the living God. Now listen, which living God? Who made the heaven, the earth, the sea, and all things that are in them. That language happens again and again and again. It is a big deal, and it is a last day issue. Lucifer has challenged God's throne, and he would do anything to take your attention away from worshiping God. He may have failed in his coup. He may have failed to seize God's throne. But ever since his failed attempt, he's been trying to distract people from the Creator God, who actually does sit on the throne of the universe. If I can't have the throne, nobody's going to know the God who does. Tonight I'm going to show you one of the devil's most successful strategies of distraction. It is absolutely amazing what he has pulled off. And when you see it, you're going to wonder, how in the world did I miss this? I know that because when I saw it, I thought, how in the world did I miss this? Let's go back and do a little bit of review. Let's go back to Revelation chapter 6 in the period of the dark horse. The Bible predicted a period of compromise in the Christian church. Now, Revelation 6 is not the only place that it predicted it. We've seen a few other places, and trust me, you will see a few more. But in Revelation 6, it talks about the dark horse, and it talks about a bad period for Christianity. And if you remember what we have studied on previous nights, in the year 312 AD, the Emperor Constantine claimed that the Christian God gave him his victory at the Battle of Milvian Bridge, October 28, 312 AD. He started to think of the Christian God as a God of war. And nominally, Constantine converts to the Christian religion. I say nominally because he still lived like a pagan the rest of his life, murdering people. He won't even get baptized till he's on his deathbed. He behaves horribly, but nominally, he says that he converts. And he begins to promote Christianity as the religion of the empire. Why? Because he thought that would be a good way to unify the empire. There were four emperors before him, and he needed something to pull it all together. And he thought Christianity would be the solution. So the pagans begin to join the church. They realize this emperor loves Christianity, and they begin to join the church, if you remember, for all the wrong reasons. They're not doing it because they believe. They're doing it because there are benefits. At one point, they actually offered you a new suit of clothes and some cash if you joined the church. And you could rise up through the ranks. You could become a friend of the emperor if you really promoted the church. But these people joining had no intention of giving their hearts to Christ. They actually wanted to keep a lot of their pagan religious beliefs and cultural artifacts. And so what happens is you get this mix in the church, and the church begins to compromise. And this is some 300 years after Jesus. For a frame of reference, that's about as far back as the early 1700s was for us. That's how much time has gone by, and there's compromise taking place in the Christian church. And during this time, all sorts of little things, all sorts of pagan little customs come wandering into the church, and most of them were harmless. Have you ever wondered why we bring flowers to a funeral? Well, it's because it's a nice thing to do. It cheers people up. I mean, there's somebody dead. You want to cheer people up when somebody's dead. I remember one relative telling me the reason we bring flowers and bring lots of them is because bodies don't smell all that good, and so we're trying to dry. I thought, that's disgusting. I wondered, why do we bring flowers? Because it cheers people up. Do you know what the truth is? Do you know why we bring flowers to a funeral? It's because my pagan ancestors used to believe that if somebody wasn't popular on earth, the gods wouldn't let them into the afterlife. It's like they would show up at the gates to the afterlife, and the gods would say, we don't want any kids in here that weren't cool, were you a cool kid? And they say, well, absolutely. Take a look at my funeral. Look at all the flowers they brought. Well, okay, you're a cool kid. You can come into the afterlife. And I'm kind of changing it up a little bit, but that's where it comes from. We're still doing it today. Now, don't stop doing it because that's why pagans did it. Still a nice thing to do. Don't show up at the funeral without flowers. Please be nice and kind and Christian. Still a nice thing to do, cheers people up. But we have all kinds of artifacts that made their way into what we do today, and we have long forgotten why we do them. Right? The ancient Assyrians and Babylonians had something in almost every town they called an Ashtaroth pole, and this showed up in the Roman Empire as well. And I don't want to get into too much detail, but Ashtaroth was a Semitic goddess, and she was the goddess of, well, fertility, and that was a fertility pole. And what would happen is if you were having trouble having children, in the middle of the night, your husband would go into town with a chisel, and he would break a piece off of the Ashtaroth pole with a hammer, take it home for good luck. And then if you had a baby, all the neighbors would show up and look at the baby and say, look at that child, he's a chip off the old Ashtaroth pole. We've changed it over the years. You ever wonder, why do we say chip off the old block? We got it from the Babylonians. They handed it to the Greeks, who handed it on to the Romans, and we're still saying it to this day. You ever wonder why we shake the pastor's hand after church? Go read George Barna's book on paganism and how many cultural artifacts are left over. He put it out just a few. You know why we shake? Now, don't stop shaking your pastor's hand. It's a nice thing to do. You know why we do it, though, is the ancient pagans worshiped the sun. They were sun worshipers. They worshiped Sol Invictus, the invincible sun. And the priest of the sun, after the ritual was over, would take the power of the sun god and give it to all the worshipers on the way out the door, touch all their hands on the way out the door. And that made its way in the time of Constantine. We're still doing it today. Now, don't stop shaking your pastor's hand. It's a nice thing to do. Today, we're just being friendly. It's kind of harmless. But today we have all kinds of cultural artifacts from the days when we were pagans. We do. Some of them are harmless. Some of them are not. We actually began to do things that violated the word and the will of God. We burned people at the stake. We tortured people because they thought differently than we did. We didn't get that from Jesus. We got that from our pagan ancestors. We got that from Roman politics and bloop, came right into the church. And the Bible predicted that such things would happen. We've studied this already. Paul said there would be a great falling away that happened in the Christian church. Let no man deceive you by any means, for that day shall not come except there come a falling away first of an apostasy. And that man of sin be revealed, the son of perdition, who opposes and exalts himself above all that is called God or that is worshipped, so that he sits as God in the temple of God, showing himself that he is God. Someone would come along who would try and redirect worship someplace other than the throne of God and maybe even to himself. And next week we're going to blow the lid off that. You don't want to miss it. It'll blow your hair straight back. It will. If you don't have any hair, it'll blow your hood straight back. Paul said there would be a great apostasy. And he's talking to the Christian church. I can't emphasize this enough. The Bible doesn't address everybody else's sins on the outside. The bulk of what's in this book addresses God's people's sins. Old Testament is addressed to Israel. New Testament is addressed to us. There'd be apostasy in the Christian church. And a few verses later, if you remember from last night, he said, for the mystery of lawlessness is already at work. It begins in Paul's day, and it grows, and it grows, and it grows. Apostasy in the Christian church. Lawlessness, anomia in the Greek, without the law. A disregard for the moral law of God. And that's really where I want to pick up the story tonight, because it's going to help us understand an amazing last day prophecy, Revelation chapter 14. We've already looked at Revelation chapter 14, and we saw a group of people standing on Mount Zion with the Lamb of God, and we saw that they have the Father's name in their foreheads. And the Father's name is clearly His character written into their minds. Exodus 33 and 34, God proclaims His name to Moses and describes His character. John chapter 17, Jesus said, "I showed your name to my disciples, and if they have seen me, they have seen the Father." We've seen that these people have the Father's name written in their foreheads. And we saw last night in Revelation 14, verse 12, that these same people keep the commandments of God. That much we've already studied. Tonight we're going to look at a message that these people preach just before Jesus comes. They have a message for the whole world, and I want you to follow this very carefully. Then I saw, we've seen this already, but look at it carefully. I saw another angel flying in the midst of heaven, having the everlasting gospel to preach to those who dwell on the earth, to every nation, tribe, tongue, and people, saying with a loud voice, "Fear God and give glory to Him, for the hour of His judgment has come." It's already here. "And worship Him who made," here comes that language again, "heaven and earth and the sea and springs of waters." It's the same language you read in the book of Acts. It's the same language you read in the book of Genesis and Exodus and Nehemiah and Jonah and Jeremiah, everywhere that they call people to worship the Creator God. It's the same language again and again and again. These people, these last day people, are calling attention to the number one issue in the universe. Who deserves your worship? And they use the language of creation. Now remember, two-thirds of the language in the book of Revelation is borrowed from the rest of the Bible. So if you want to get to the heart of the matter, if you want to understand carefully, like we did with the issue of judgment, we went and looked at the other relevant scriptures that John is drawing on. If you want to understand the second part of this, worship Him who made, you have to go to the rest of the Bible. And in this case, if you want to understand worship Him who made, you have to go back to the story of creation. The opening verses in the Bible, Genesis 1, verse 1. "In the beginning, God created the heavens and the earth." The way the Bible states it is so simple. How dare we challenge it? "In the beginning, God created the heavens and..." The devil must hate this verse, because this verse defines ultimate reality, and ultimate reality is not Lucifer. Ultimate reality is God Almighty, the Creator. In the beginning, God. That's all there was. Anything else that exists, exists because it comes from God. This is the reason we worship Him. I mean, if there is one part of the Bible the devil must hate and want to obscure, it's this one. And I'm convinced that's why there is so much confusion today as we get closer to the second coming of Christ. That's why there's so much debate about human origins and the origin of life and creation and evolution, even among Christians. Somebody wants this buried, gone, obscured. They don't want you to see it. Look, I'm telling you tonight that the debate over our origins is not a small deal. It is huge. The whole thing with Darwinism, not an accident. That didn't show up by accident. And the fact that we debate it in these last days would not come as a surprise to the prophets who saw our day and age. Wouldn't come as a surprise at all. The story of creation is a very important foundation for understanding the book of Revelation. You cannot understand Revelation unless you understand creation. And if you really want to get to the heart of the matter, you've got to go into the story of creation and find the stuff that John is talking about. So tonight, that's exactly what we're going to do. Let's go back to the book of Genesis and review things we all once knew. The book of Genesis says in the opening chapters that God created the world in 6 days. On the first day, He spoke and He made light and dark. To this day, scientists are struggling. What is light? Is it a wave? Is it a particle? We're not quite sure. It's a mystery. It seems to be the speed limit of the universe, but God isn't mystified by it all. He speaks, and there it is. On the second day, the firmament and the waters. He separates the sky from the sea. On the third day, he speaks and he separates the dry land from the water, and he puts plants on the dry land. That's the first 3 days. Now look at the next 3 days. He starts with the basic principles, and then he goes over the same ground again. He says, I made light. Let's make some permanent lights. And so he creates the sun, the moon, and the stars on the fourth day. On the fifth day, he looks at the firmament and waters, and he puts life in both of them. Life in the sea, life in the sky. On the sixth day, he looks at this land that he created, and he puts animal life and the crowning jewel of creation, something made in his own image, Adam and Eve, human life. And what's remarkable is God just speaks it into existence. Psalm 33, verse 9. For he spoke and it was done. He commanded and it stood fast. 6 incredible days and creation is finished. Not quite. 6 is not the number of completion and perfection. 7 is the number of completion and perfection. There's a little bit more to the story. I want you to remember there were no chapters and verses in the original scriptures at all. If you end at chapter 1 and stop, you haven't finished the story. It continues into chapter 2. Follow this very carefully. Thus the heavens and the earth and all the host of them were finished. And on the seventh day, God ended his work which he had done, and he rested on the seventh day from all his work which he had done. Then God blessed the seventh day and sanctified it, because in it he rested from all his work which God created and made. God did one more thing when he was done creating. You know what he did? He took a day off. He rested. And why would God rest? Because he's so exhausted from speaking everything into existence. That's why he rests. Not at all. It's not what the Bible says. Isaiah chapter 40. The everlasting God, the Lord, the creator of the ends of the earth, neither faints nor is weary. God doesn't get tired. So why does he take a day off? Why does God rest? When my youngest daughter was 2 years old, Naomi, she's still here in the audience tonight. Naomi, listen up. She's 2 years old, and we would stick her in bed. And we would read her a story and have prayers with her and kiss her on the forehead. Good night, honey. We'll see you tomorrow. And pull the blanket up to her chin and then close the door, turn out the lights, go downstairs. It's mommy and daddy time. We can read magazines. We can listen to music. We can enjoy a book. It's going to be just a little bit of quiet time, except suddenly there's a 2-year-old in the family room. I's not tired. Carry her up the stairs under my arm. Remember the days you could carry your kid like a football, right? You just throw up their arm, get back in your bed. Another little story, kiss her on the forehead, blanket up. It's a little shorter this time. Now you stay in that bed. Yes, Daddy, I'll stay in the bed. Now go to sleep. I'll go to sleep. Turn off the lights, close the door, go back downstairs. 3 minutes. I's not tired. So I went upstairs. I laid on the bed with her. I said, look, here's how this works. Close your eyes like Daddy. I closed my eyes. She closed her eyes real tight. Close them. Okay, now take a deep breath. In real deep. And she would do it too. I'd take another one. She'd take another one. Next thing you know, I'm sound asleep. She's back down in the family room. I'm not tired. Why does God rest? He doesn't need it. What, is he setting an example for his creation? Take a look with me. God does 3 things with that day. Here's what the Bible says. He rested that day. He blessed it. He did something special, poured something special into it, and he sanctified it. That means he made it holy. He set it apart for holy use. He made it different than any other day. He made that day so different, so special, that it actually shows up in the heart of his moral law. There it is, right in the center of it, the fourth commandment. Remember the Sabbath day to keep it holy. 6 days you shall labor and do all your work, but the seventh day is the Sabbath of the Lord your God. In it you shall do no work, you nor your son nor your daughter nor your male servant nor your female servant nor your cattle nor your stranger who is within your gates. God says, I want you to rest. And then he gives the reason why. For in 6 days the Lord made the heavens and the earth, the sea and all that in them is. There is that same language again. And rested the seventh day. Therefore the Lord blessed the Sabbath day and hallowed it. It's the same language as the book of Genesis. It says the same three things. God rested that day, he blessed that day, and he hallowed that day. That's the same. He made it holy. He sanctified it. It's the very same language as Genesis chapter 2. Right at the heart of God's moral law, right in the middle, is a specific reminder that God is our creator. It asks us to remember that and to worship him in a specific way. And it's the same language we read as the final call to the planet in Revelation 14. There's no mistaking it. Is it possible that the fourth commandment is one of the keys to the book of Revelation? There is no question about it. Let me show you. Let's go back and remember some of the things that we've studied. We have already seen that God's commandments are very important to God's people in the last days. The book of Hebrews says that God actually writes them in our hearts after the cross. They become a part of who we are. So we reflect his character. The Bible says in Revelation 12 that after Jesus goes back to heaven, the devil turns his wrath against the woman, against the church. Why? They're the people who keep the commandments of God and have the faith of Jesus. The Bible says in Revelation 14, we've seen this, that the people who are on Mount Zion with the Lamb are also the ones who keep the commandments of God and have the testimony of Jesus. And the people with God's name in their foreheads in Revelation 14 have a last day message that calls the world to worship him that made the heavens, the earth, the sea, and everything in it. There is no question what John is pointing to. He actually uses the language of the fourth commandment. Let me ask some questions tonight. I think you're going to find them interesting, and what I want you to do is just ponder them. Take them home and study them. Get out your Bible and search it. That's really all I'm after. Go home and search the scriptures. But I have some questions for you tonight, and they're good ones. I want you to think about these carefully and go home and check the Bible. Question number one, which day of the week is the seventh day of the week? Which day is it? It's Saturday. There's always a little confusion, but get out a dictionary, look up Saturday. Seventh day of the week. But today, most people use what day as the day of rest and worship? Which one? Sunday. Interesting. Here's another question. What's the reason we use another day? And I've heard all kinds of answers to it. Some people have told me, but Saturday was for the Jews and we're Christians, and the first day is for Christians. Well, that raises a few more questions in my mind that you should probably look at. Please go home and study them. Just please do. If the Sabbath was just for the Jews, the seventh day, why is it in the heart of the moral law instead of in the ceremonial law? Why is it in the moral law? Right? That law's for everybody. They're eternal, universal principles, not just for the Jews. And another question, if the seventh day was just for the Jews, what about Adam and Eve? They weren't Jewish. There were no Jews for another 2,500 years, and yet the Sabbath is there, right there in the Garden of Eden, set aside, blessed for holy use, in the Garden of Eden, 2,500 years before Mount Sinai, blessed, sanctified, before the human race ever sinned, before we ever sinned. Which means it can't have anything to do with the ceremonial law, because the ceremonial law deals with sacrifices for sin. The Sabbath predates sin. Was the Sabbath only for the Jews? The Bible doesn't actually ever say that. In fact, listen to what Jesus says. These are the words of Jesus Christ. And he said unto them, the Sabbath was made for who? Man. Not man for the Sabbath. M-A-N, not how you spell Jew. Jesus didn't say it was for the Jews because it predates the Jewish nation. It was a gift to the whole human race. You read Isaiah 56. God said, I want the whole world to have this gift, Gentiles included. Here's another question that's crossed my mind. Why is this the only commandment that begins with the word remember? Why? Why is it the only one? Because it's the one we forgot. When my wife says, I want you to remember to put the trash at the curb before you go to work, you know why she says that? You know why she uses the word remember? Because she knows I'm going to forget. This commandment is designed to help us remember our Creator, to remember where we come from and where we're going. We're on our way back to the kingdom. If we had remembered this one commandment, the 19th century would have played out completely differently. In the 19th century, Darwin started teaching that human life came into existence by accident, even though scientifically we know that is utterly impossible. You cannot get life from non-life. It can't happen. That's a scientific fact. I mean, you know what the chances are that life would come from non-life? Do you know what they are? If I were to take a high school gymnasium, if I were to take this auditorium and fill it up with dice, I'm not going to open a casino, it's just an illustration. But if I filled it all up with dice and I blew the hall up, it's still just an illustration. You don't have to worry, nobody's going to blow the hall up. But if I did that and the dice that filled this room, millions of them, landed all over the city of Minneapolis and they all landed on the number 3, all of them, that is more likely than life coming from non-life. It's more likely they all land on the number 11. There's no number 11 on a dice, Sean. Exactly. It wouldn't happen. And yet we teach it to our kids as if it's scientific fact. Doesn't make a lick of sense. And now the human race behaves like we came from nowhere because we've told people they're animals so long we started acting like it. You know what's really interesting? Do you know what's really interesting? Darwin published his key essay on evolution in the year 1844. The very year the Bible said in Daniel chapter 8 and 9 that the earth moved into the judgment hour. The message is, fear God and give glory to Him, for the hour of His judgment has come. And the other half, worship Him that made. In that very year, Darwin publishes. Coincidence? Not a chance. Do you know what's going on? The issue is very simple. If Lucifer cannot have the throne of God, he's going to do his very best to remove the Creator from your heart. And in the last days, he pulls out all the stops. And the big issue is, who is worthy of your worship? This is why the devil hates the law of God. He knows it proves that God is love. If you live that way, you'll show the character of God to the world. And right in the middle of God's law is a permanent reminder that only God has the right to be on the throne. I mean, think about it. Why in the world do we have a 7-day week? There's a reason for every other unit of time. A day is the time it takes the planet to spin on its axis once. A month is a moonth. It's the time it takes the moon to go around the earth. And a year is the time it takes the sun to go. I almost got that backwards. I'm post-Copernicus. It's the time it takes the earth to go around the sun. That's a year. Why do we have a 7-day week? There's only one reason. God created the world. 7 days. It's a permanent memorial. You can't change it. The devil must hate that. If God had put a plaque in the Garden of Eden that said, hey, remember, I'm the Creator, somebody could have ripped that down. If he had put up a tower with a blinking light on top, remember, I'm the Creator, somebody could have knocked that down. But if you put up a monument in time, nobody can do anything about it. The reminder comes every single week. So the devil can't change that. He has to distract us. Now let's ask some really big questions. If the seventh day is Saturday, why in the world do we worship on Sunday? Well, that's easy. Jesus changed the day. Did he? Let's take a look. And he came to Nazareth, Luke chapter 4, where he'd been brought up, and as his custom was, he went into the synagogue on the Sabbath day and stood up for to read. The Bible teaches Jesus' habit was to go to church on Sabbath, and people say, well, of course, he grew up in a Jewish culture. They all went on the Sabbath. He was Jewish. True. But if you go through the Bible carefully, and that is your homework assignment, you'll find something interesting. Nowhere does Jesus ever change it. Nowhere. You can't find it. Don't take my word for it. Go hunting. In fact, listen to what Jesus says. Remember in Matthew 24, he predicts the destruction of the temple almost 40 years after he goes back to heaven. Do you remember that? Notice what he tells his disciples. Pray that your flight may not be in the winter or on the Sabbath. 40 years after he goes back to heaven. 40 years later. No mention of the Sabbath being done away with. Apparently, Jesus never expected a change. Why? It's because you can't change the moral law of God. God doesn't change. His character doesn't change. The issue of worshiping God as the Creator doesn't change. It's only human beings that change, and sometimes we do it without checking with God. All right, maybe Jesus didn't change it, but the disciples changed the day because of the resurrection. That's what I was told when I asked the question as a kid. Why do we go to church on Sunday? Well, the disciples changed the day. So I went looking for that too. Here's what I found. They sure didn't change it after the death of Jesus. And they returned, Luke 23, and prepared spices and ointments and rested the Sabbath day according to the commandment. Ah, yeah, but that Jesus hadn't raised from the dead yet. Maybe it's after the resurrection they changed it. So I went looking for it. Let's take a tour of the book of Acts. In Acts chapter 13, we read about the preaching career of Paul a long time after the resurrection of Christ. But when they departed from Perga, they came to Antioch in Pisidia and went into the synagogue on the Sabbath day and sat down. Yeah, it's a synagogue, a bunch of Jews. Of course it's on Sabbath. Yeah, but listen to the rest of it, verse 42. So when the Jews went out of the synagogue, the Gentiles who? Don't get so quiet on me, folks. The Gentiles begged that these words might be preached to them when? The next Sabbath. So on the next Sabbath, almost the whole city came together to hear the word of God. Go and read through the book of Acts. You know what never ever happens? I mean, Paul is the apostle to the Gentiles. He never says, hey, wait a minute, Gentiles, wait a minute. We have a new day for you. It's all shifted to the first day of the week. It never happens. You will never find it anywhere in the scriptures. He never says it. Do you know why he doesn't breathe a word of a change? Because in the New Testament, there just isn't one. Acts chapter 18, verse 4. He reasoned in the synagogue every Sabbath and persuaded both the Jews and the who? Greeks. Hey, Greeks, I got another day for you. He never says that. If you count them up in the book of Acts, there are 84 Sabbaths that Paul keeps, and he never mentions a change. Do you know why? Because there isn't one. Oh, this can't be. I know it seems incredible. It hit me like a bucket of cold water when I noticed it. But I'm telling you, I've been looking for 20 years and I can't find it. It's not in there. It's not in there. Here's another interesting verse. Now there's not even a church building. On the Sabbath day, we went out of the city to the riverside where prayer was customarily made. And we sat down and spoke to the women who met there. It's Christians meeting on Sabbath and there's no mention of a change. Oh, but surely they changed it in honor of the resurrection. You would think if they did that, you would think if they changed the fourth commandment, there'd be a mention of it. But there isn't. In fact, the Bible gives us two specific memorials of the death, burial, and resurrection of Jesus. It spells two of them out. First of all, the communion service. This do, as often as you eat this bread and drink this cup, you do in memory of me. You proclaim my death till I come, Jesus says. Romans chapter 6, baptism. We are buried with Christ in baptism, rise to new life, just like he came out of the grave. There are specific memorials to the death, burial, and resurrection of Jesus spelled out for us. But nowhere in the Bible does it ever talk about a change of the day, ever. Ever? Okay, Sean, okay, but the day doesn't really matter as long as you pick 1 and 7. Let's suppose that my wife has 6 sisters. She doesn't, but let's suppose that she's got 6 sisters. And we've been dating. We dated for a long time. I dated for like 4.5 years because I couldn't get up the courage to ask her to marry me. It's not funny, guys. You know exactly how that feels. 4.5 years. And you're getting hints and all the bridal books come out and they're on the table. What are these about? She's got 6 sisters, but finally I work up the courage. I get down on one knee. Oh, Jean, I love you. Will you marry me? I wish it was at least that eloquent. It wasn't even close, but would you marry me? And yes, and the wedding day comes and we're down at the front of the church and the minister's going through his whole bit. Nobody ever hears the sermon at their wedding, do they? Do you remember what the preacher preached? Nobody remembers that. You're so busy trying not to pass out, and so you're standing there. Do you take her to be your wife? I do, I do. And do you take him to be your husband? Oh, please don't let her say no. And she says yes. And now you may kiss the bride, oh boy. So I lift up the veil. It's all done. We're married now. Wrong sister. So I go to the dad. You gave me the wrong sister. He says, what does it matter? I got seven of them. They're all just the same, aren't they? They're not. I invested in one of them heavily. Doesn't say a seventh day in the commandment. It says the seventh day. God blessed it. Set it apart. Look, this is all about a relationship. It's like the tree in the garden. To us, it doesn't make any sense. Why can't we eat from the tree? It's all about loyalty, relationship. But we keep Sunday as the Lord's Day. The Bible does mention the Lord's Day. You know, it only mentions it once, and it mentions it in the book of Revelation. I was in the Spirit on the Lord's Day, and I heard behind me a loud voice as of a trumpet. That's it. It's the only mention. Read the whole chapter. It doesn't say which day it is. But it's not hard to figure out which day is the Lord's Day. You have to go to the Scriptures and let them explain themselves. This chapter doesn't say it at all. In later years, many generations later, some Christians started calling the Sunday the Lord's Day, but the Bible never does. Which is the Lord's Day according to the Scriptures? It's not hard to figure out. Matthew 12 says, for the Son of Man is Lord even of the Sabbath day. That's his day. Ezekiel 20, hallow my Sabbath. There'll be a sign between me and you that you may know I'm the Lord your God. Exodus 20, the fourth commandment. But the seventh day is the Sabbath of the Lord your God. There's no question in the Bible which day is the Lord's day. Please, I'm asking you, go home and check your Bible. There is no mention of a change. Do you know why? Because it's not possible to change God's moral law. You cannot remove just one part of it. Listen to what the New Testament says. James says, for whoever shall keep the whole law and yet stumble in one point, he is guilty of all. For he who said, do not commit adultery, also said, do not murder. Now, if you do not commit adultery, but you do murder, you've become a transgressor of the law. He's talking about the Ten Commandments. God says that you can't even take away one piece of it, and nowhere does he say, oh, of course, except that one commandment. Don't forget what Jesus said. I say to you, till heaven and earth pass away, one jot or one tittle will by no means pass from the law till all is fulfilled. Whoever therefore breaks one of the least of these commandments and teaches men so shall be called least in the kingdom of heaven. But whoever does and teaches them, he shall be called great in the kingdom of heaven. There is no indication that Jesus ever intended to make a change. Oh, it can't be a big deal. It's a big deal. It's about worship. It's about the throne of God. This is about your relationship to God. Listen to what God says. Hallow my Sabbaths. There'll be a sign between me and you that you may know that I am the Lord your God. That day proves every week that there's a creator. But we don't even know which day is Saturday. The calendar's been messed with. Well, if that's true, we don't know which day is Sunday either. There's no question about it. Calendar's been changed twice. Once in 1582, the Latin-speaking countries, Portugal, Spain, they realized the calendar was out of whack, so they took 10 days out. They did. But they didn't take 10 days of the week out. They took 10 calendar dates out. So Thursday the 4th was followed by Friday the 15th. They took the numbers out, but they never interrupted the weekly cycle. Same thing happened in the English-speaking countries in the 1700s. In September, the 2nd was followed by the 14th. The Wednesday came right after the Tuesday. They never messed with the weekly cycle. There has never been a change in the weekly cycle. I know of a preacher who was really curious, so he went and checked with the U.S. Naval Observatory. He said, has there ever been a change? And they told him there's been no change in our calendar in past centuries that has affected in any way the cycle of the week. None. It's only in English we have trouble figuring out which day is the seventh day of the week. In 108 languages, Saturday is still called Sabbath. Still called Sabbath. Italian, sabato. Spanish, sabado. Russian, subota. Let's think about this carefully. Adam and Eve had the Sabbath in the Garden of Eden before we ever sinned. God blessed it. He sanctified it. He set it apart for holy use. It was there for the Jewish people, written in the Ten Commandments and tables of stone with the finger of God. Not in the ceremonial law and the moral law. It was also there before Mount Sinai because God told them not to gather manna on the Sabbath day long before Mount Sinai. 6 days you shall gather it, but on the seventh day, the Sabbath, it's called the Sabbath before Mount Sinai, there will be none. It was there in the ministry of Jesus, and he looked forward almost 40 years after he went back to heaven, still expected it to be there. It was there all through the life of the disciples. They went on keeping it, and the Bible says we're going to keep it when we get to heaven. Oh, you don't know that. Yes, I do. Bible says so. It's in the book of Isaiah, chapter 66. For as the new heavens and the new earth which I make shall remain before me, says the Lord, so your descendants and your name shall remain. And it shall come to pass that from one new moon to another and from one Sabbath to another, all flesh shall come to worship before me, says the Lord. We had it all the way up until recent history. We're going to have it all the way through eternity. What gives us this idea that we don't need it now? Follow me carefully. The book of Revelation talks about deception. It's one of the biggest themes. There's a jealous dragon who hates the throne of God, who wants to deceive the whole world. So if we find something that everybody is doing that runs contrary to a plain statement in the moral law of God, we should not be surprised. Just means prophecy was right. Prophecy said it would happen, and it did. The question is, how in the world did it happen? Tonight I'm only going to tease you. Tomorrow night I'll unpack the whole history of it before we move on to another subject. I'll show you some stuff that you will find surprising. But for tonight, let me point this out. We're going to get to Daniel chapter 7, and Daniel chapter 7 says that out of the Roman Empire, out of the divided Roman Empire, comes a little horn power somewhere in Western Europe. And that little horn power, the Bible predicted, will think to change God's times and laws. It's as simple as that. Somebody changed it without any authority from God. There is only one of God's laws that deal with time. Somebody changed it, and who did it? What if it's us? What if we did it? I have a book in my library, phenomenal Christian book. It covers the historical teachings of Christianity over the centuries by Reverend Peter Gearman, one of my favorite little books. And I was reading through it one day, and I came across page 50, and it knocked my socks off. Which is the Sabbath day, he asked. Some of you who went to catechism class like me, remember, you had to memorize the question and the answer. Which is the Sabbath day? Saturday is the Sabbath day. Why do we observe Sunday instead of Saturday? Answer, we observe Sunday instead of Saturday because the Catholic Church transferred the solemnity from Saturday to Sunday. It's really that simple. God didn't change the day. We did. As we slipped towards the dark ages, we changed it. The records are clear. For centuries, we continued to keep the Sabbath. And then we changed it. And we didn't ask God. We didn't check the Bible. I like what Cardinal Gibbons says in his book, Faith of Our Fathers, page 11. You may read the Bible from Genesis to Revelation, and you will not find a single line authorizing the sanctification of Sunday. The scriptures enforce the religious observance of Saturday. He is absolutely right. The fact is, the Bible never gave it a change, didn't change it at all. God never changed it. We did it, and we did it without God's permission. Listen to this. Heinrich Holtzmann, in his History of the Church, Canon and Tradition, says this. He tells us how the church made the tradition, what our attitude was. The authority of the church could not therefore be bound to the authority of the scriptures. Because the church had changed the Sabbath into Sunday, not by command of Christ, but by its own authority. We sure didn't get the idea from the Bible. That much is history. God didn't change it. Because God doesn't change. Does it matter? Oh, yes, it does. A final message goes to the world. Then I saw another angel flying in the midst of heaven, having the everlasting gospel to preach to those who dwell on the earth, to every nation, tribe, tongue, and people, saying with a loud voice, "Fear God and give glory to Him, for the hour of His judgment has come. And worship Him who made heaven and earth, the sea, and the springs of waters." Read about a 15-year-old kid a little while ago, adopted and then pushed from foster home to foster home, had no idea where he came from. Smart kid, though. Computer hacker. He hacked government databases and compared his DNA to all the DNA he could hack on computers. Until after years, he found his dad. And I read the story and I thought, why does he want to know that so bad? And then I thought, of course he wants to know. We all want to know where we come from. The world's telling us we came from nowhere and we're behaving like we came from nowhere. There's no mistaking where you come from, folks. Your father left a note on the calendar. Comes every week. What in the world is going on? I'll finish the story tomorrow night. I know it's going to blow your socks off. Already blew my shoes off. But my urge to you tonight is so simple. We're out of time. It doesn't matter what I say. It doesn't matter what the preachers say. It doesn't matter what the books say. The only thing that matters now is what does this word say? So take your Bible tonight and check. Bible says the Bereans were more noble because they checked everything against the word of God. Be a Berean tonight. Go and check. And stand on the word of God because it's the only safe place left to stand. Father in heaven, the hour is late and every sign points to the soon coming of Jesus. It's my prayer that we'd be found hanging on to the cross of Christ, following the Lamb. Give us the courage to study your word and the insight to hear from you. And I ask that you'd bless each one as they study to see if these things are so. Lord, keep each person here. May we be ready for Jesus to come. And we pray it in his wonderful name. Amen.
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0: Hi, this is Vern with Michigan DNR. Here's your bear smart tip. 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
1: Our hectic modern life places a tremendous stress on our bodies and on our brains. But studies show that nature can counteract some of this stress. For example, one study showed that spending time in nature is associated with better sleep at night and a reduced risk of type 2 diabetes. Children who have the opportunity to be in nature show greater ability to pay attention in school and tend to exhibit fewer behavioral problems. At creation, humans were first placed in a garden. We have a deep-seated need for contact with nature. So be good to yourself and enjoy some time in the great outdoors today. This is Jennifer White for Strong Tower Radio, where God's character is proclaimed.

0: The overuse of smartphones and social media play an increasing role in poor health, both physical and mental. Screens can distract us from healthy habits, like cooking healthy meals and spending time outdoors. They can also prevent us from reading the Bible, having healthy social connections, and spending time with others face to face. Some solutions? 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
1: Now the weather forecast for Strong Tower Radio. For Michigan's UP, today we'll have a 30% chance of showers, cloudy, then gradually clearing with highs near 63 degrees. Tonight will be partly cloudy with lows at around 49 degrees, with the north wind at around 5 miles per hour. For northern Michigan, today we'll have showers and thunderstorms likely with patchy fog and highs near 71 degrees. And for tonight, we'll have a 30% chance of showers and thunderstorm, otherwise mostly cloudy with lows at around 48 degrees. For southern Michigan, today we'll have a 50% chance of showers and thunderstorms, mainly between 2 p.m. and 5 p.m., cloudy then gradually clearing with highs near 77 degrees. And for tonight, we'll have increasing clouds with lows at around 57 degrees. For central Illinois, today we'll have a 30% chance of showers and thunderstorms, partly sunny with a high near 82 degrees. And for tonight, we'll have a chance of showers and thunderstorms likely after 5 a.m., mostly cloudy with lows at around 65 degrees. For Strong Tower Radio, I'm meteorologist Tricia Cook.
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3: Fresh manna fell to the ground as a gift from God while the Israelites were in the wilderness. This is what they ate for 40 years. 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How the Israelites must have anticipated the taste and the smell of each morning's delivery. 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And now, here's Pastor Mo.
4: Well, happy Sabbath again, church family. Today is the day of the Lord. We shall rejoice. Where else would we be than in the house of the Lord? You know, it's a great privilege to be here with all of you, and indeed summer has started to come. For a while, we weren't sure if we would make it. The weather had a mind of its own, but it's starting to get warmer and warmer, and soon we'll say it's too hot. But my heart is just so filled with praise. Now, I got to tell you something a little bit personal to me that is happening this summer. You know, it's always special seeing people give their lives to Jesus. And I've been praying in my own family, my uncles and my great uncles, for a long time. They are, some of you know my family story. My grandfather was actually a witch doctor. Pagan, as they come. And his family, they grew up in that paganism, I mean literal paganism. And over the course of this summer, as the summer is getting, some of them are giving their life to Jesus and choosing to become Seventh-day Adventist. Now, if that happens, Pastor Mo is going to have to go all the way to Madagascar. So if you don't see me after camp meeting for a little bit, you know what's going on. I have some family matters to attend to. Madagascar is remote already. If you go to Madagascar, it takes about 2.5 days. And if you want to go see where my relatives are from, you have to go about 8 hours by car. As deep as it gets, to where even Google does not know what it's doing. The only way you can get there is you go with a guide who has an idea in his mind of where you might need to go. And you just go and you go and you go deep into the unknown for about 8 hours, and there's where you are. And there's about 30 of them. And they have been doing Bible studies for about a year. They've been struggling. I mean, if anybody here does not believe that there's a supernatural world, I got to tell you, the devil is real. The manifestations and all the different things happening as they're battling to give their life to Jesus has been a battle. That's why it's taken more than a year, back and forth, back and forth. And finally, they've reached a point where they say, we want to give our life to Jesus. So if that happens, if you don't see me, don't think Pastor has escaped. He has to take care of some family matters. And just keep that in prayer, because for us, it has been a journey for my dad, a journey of more than 60 years to come to this point. So just keep it in prayer. Amen? And it's also good to see all the young people, all the youth. Praise God. We rejoice when summer comes because school

name, amen. My friends, what is the title of today's sermon? Fahrenheit? Okay. Anybody know what the title is? You can't look in your bulletins. Oh, man, there you go. You see, we are nice with everybody here. 212 Fahrenheit. Now, you might say Pastor Mo probably already lost his mind. What is that all about? Well, in order to figure out what that is all about, turn with me to the book of Habakkuk. Habakkuk chapter 3. Habakkuk, that is a book. Habakkuk chapter 3, if you can find it. Habakkuk chapter 3 and verse 16. We'll start in verse 16. Habakkuk chapter 3 and verse 16. If you're there, if you could say good amen. All right, I still see some people are still going there, so we'll be patient. Habakkuk chapter 3 and verse 16. The Bible records it this way. When I heard, my belly trembled and my lips quivered at the voice. Rottenness entered into my bones, and I trembled in myself that I might rest in the day of what, my friends? Of trouble. When he cometh up unto the people, he will invade them with his troops. And although the fig tree shall not blossom, neither shall fruit be in the vines, the labor of the olive shall fail, and the field shall yield not their meat. The flock shall be cut off from the fold, and there shall be no herd in the stalls. Yet I will rejoice in the Lord. I will joy in the God of my salvation. The Lord God is my strength, and he will make my feet like hinds' feet, that is deer. And he will make me to walk upon my high places, to the chief's singer on my stringed instrument. Habakkuk summarizes his one desire in this verse that we're going to work through. And his one desire is found in verse 16. And in verse 16, he says these words, my friends. He says that I might find rest in the day of trouble. Don't we live today in the day of trouble? And Habakkuk, as he's looking throughout the book of Habakkuk, he's realizing everything that is about to happen and is taking place to his people and everything he has loved. And he says that all that I want is rest in the day of trouble. He goes on and he talks about it. And as he goes through between the transition of Habakkuk chapter 3, verse 16, to the transition to verse 17 to 19, Habakkuk finds a joy that will outlast the day of trouble. Go with me to verse 18. He says, yet I will rejoice in the Lord. I will do what, my friends? Joy in the God of my salvation. 212 Fahrenheit. Anybody knows what happens to water when you boil it to 212 Fahrenheit? 100 Celsius. Oh, I just gave you the answer. What happens when you heat up the water and it reaches 212 Fahrenheit? It starts to boil. And when it starts to boil, it becomes too hot to touch. I know some of you maybe like very, very hot showers. But I can guarantee you, you're probably not taking a 212 Fahrenheit shower. Because when it reaches that temperature, the water begins to boil and it becomes too hot to touch. In the book of Habakkuk chapter 3, verse 16 and so forth, Habakkuk has found a joy that is too hot to touch.

0: It is a joy that even the troubles of this world and everything that he is going through, and he goes through it, my friends, in verse 17. Let's see what he talks about, the things that he might be facing. In verse 17, he says, although the fig tree shall not blossom, neither shall the fruit be in the vines, the labor of the olive shall fail, and the field shall yield not their meat. The flock shall be cut off from the fold, and there shall be no herd in the stalls. Yet I will do what, my friends? I will rejoice in the Lord. In other words, Habakkuk has found a joy that is too hot to touch. That the realities of this life cannot touch. Today, let's put it in our context today. What might we say if we wanted to say this verse in our day today? It might go a little bit like this. Even though I go to Meijer, and 7 years ago I used to pay $7 for this, now I have to pay $20+ for this. I used to fill up my car for this, but now when I go to the gas station, this might happen. And though all these things might happen in my life, maybe the stalls are failing, all these things are failing in my life. My friends are passing away. My family members are moving away. The things I used to do, I cannot do anymore. And all these things are happening in my life. Yet I will do what, my friends? I will rejoice. Amen. Because I have found a joy that is too hot to touch. The question today that we might have is, how do we get that joy? How do we get that joy that even in the day of trouble, we can have rest for our souls? I got to tell you, my friends, this is not something new, but all of us here today, we are going to face trouble. For some of you, maybe right now you're in the worst crisis of your life. You might be right now in the day of trouble where everything you have faced or expected is failing in your life. It doesn't have to be about money. It doesn't have to be about things. It could be about our physical being. What do you do when you can't see well, can't hear well, can't walk well? And all these things are coming to you, and we might say, well, I got to give up. But Jesus says, I have something that cannot be touched by the things of this world. And how do we find that joy? Do you want to know how to find that joy, my friends? Oh man, I think there's only 5% listening to me today. Some of you, I guess you're content to just be, well, this is what it is. But I got to tell you, my friends, there's something better in the Word of God that can take us through the last days. And Jesus, looking at the life of Jesus, we can see how we can have that joy that surpasses all understanding. So like Habakkuk, when the worst is happening, we can say, I will rejoice in the God of my salvation. Three things really fast for the sake of time we're going to have to go through. There are three things that God does. Go with me again to verse 19. The first thing that Habakkuk tells us is that he says in verse 19, the Lord God is my strength. If we want to find today a joy that cannot be robbed, a joy that is too hot to touch, Jesus highlights it in three steps looking at his life. Now we're going to go a little bit deeper than we went last week. We're going to go very deep, and I hope you can hang on. Hopefully deep but simple. There's three things that Jesus did in his life when he had a joy that was too hot to touch. The first thing that he did, go with me to Hebrews chapter 12 and verse 2. The answer we are trying to answer is today, how can we have this unshakable joy? All right, let's go to Hebrews chapter 12 and verse 2. Hebrews chapter 12 and verse 2. If you're there, if you could say amen. The first thing it says, you're looking unto Jesus, the author and finisher of our faith, who for the joy that was set before him did what, my friends? Endured the cross, despising the shame, and is set down at the right hand of the throne of God. The first thing we want to do when we want to have a joy that is unshakable is to realize that the best is yet to come. Notice in verse 2, Jesus, he says, looking unto Jesus, the author and finisher of our faith, who for the joy that was set what? Before him. The joy that was set before him. The first thing we must do is to realize that the best is yet to come. That the things that we face today, though they might be hard, one day God will make it better. The challenges that you and I face in this world are never going to be permanent. The bad eyesight, it won't be permanent. The backaches, it won't be permanent. The shortage of money won't be permanent. The fear of whatever comes our way in this world, governments, society things, whatever it is we face in this world will not be permanent. Amen? For Jesus assures us that the best is yet to come. When Jesus was walking upon this earth, he faced all manners of trials and tribulation. When the Bible had to describe him in Isaiah chapter 53, he says he was a man acquainted with sorrow. But in Hebrews chapter 12, for the joy that was set before him, endured the cross. But you might say, well, Pastor Moe, I don't feel that way, and I'm not sure that the best will come. My life right now might be limited. I remember this week, I attended a graduation of, they have this thing downtown of people that have overcome addictions. And they have overcome serious addictions, and they do a ceremony for them if they have been about 8 months sober. A graduation, wonderful event. But I remember as they were talking about, as they were going through this graduation, they kept saying time and time again, talking about the expectation that they might fail again and that they were here if they failed again. Now, that's very good to, in the sense of love. You know, you want to love people, and if somebody fails again, we want to be available to them. But in the back of my mind, I said, you know, God can give us the power to completely overcome. Not in my strength, but in his strength. And that whatever trials and tribulation I am facing today, if Jesus is in the boat, the best will always come. And Jesus has given us 3 down payments to assure us that the best will come. Are you ready for them? Number 1. The cross. There is an undeniable fact that Jesus rose from the dead. Because if he did not rise from the dead, that movement that they had would have stopped. But they did not stop. But they became bold because Jesus was alive. And Jesus died on the cross because he told them that he would come a first time. And if he came the first time and died on the cross, like he said he would, guess what, my friends? He will come again the second time. The cross is a first down payment that the best is to come. The second down payment that Jesus gives us is the Word of God. Is it okay if Pastor Mo geeks out with you for a little bit? Guess how many manuscripts of the Word of God exist? And for this, I don't need ChatGPT or Google. This is a fact. More than 5,000 manuscripts of the Word of God. The closest to that historical work is about 400. And we take that 400 work and say, wow, this is a historical fact, but the Bible has 5,000 plus manuscripts. And they all agree more than 90%. The 10 or so percent are things about punctuation, minor details here and there, but 90%, 5,000 for guess how many years? How long has the Bible been written for? Anybody? Try to guess. Moses was about 1,500 BC. The last writer, John the Apostle, he was close to 90 AD. How long is that? About 1,600 or so. How many of us here have played a game of telephone for 5 minutes? One day we should try the game of telephone. I'll tell Sister Carmen just two sentences, and then we'll end all the way there with Kirk. And then we'll see how it ends up. Yet the Bible, for 1,600 years, is 90% accurate. Among all manners of manuscript written in three different languages, Hebrew, Aramaic, and Greek. Now that is just the fact about the Bible. We have not even talked yet about the prophecy of the Bible. Studying the books of Daniel and Revelation, we see without a shadow of a doubt that the Word of God is true. And here's extra credit for you. What about the morality of the Bible? How the morals of the Bible as it talks, Proverbs and so forth, the wisdom sayings of the Bible are relevant for our everyday living. God has given us a down payment of His Word because He tells us, I give you my word because the best is yet to come. How does the Bible end? In Revelation chapter 22, is it Satan winning? It is Jesus. It is Jesus. The third down payment, really fast, is the Holy Spirit. If you and I today, we can ask for the Holy Spirit, and He guides us and He molds us, and you know that voice. And if God has given us the Holy Spirit, we know that that Holy Spirit shall be with us till the end of time. For the best is yet to do what? To come. So number one, realize. Realize that whatever you face today and I face today with Jesus, it will be okay. I can have joy in my troubles because Jesus is in charge. Number two, for the sake of time, we're going to go fast. Number one is realization. Number two, looking at the life of Christ, was His mindset. Let me say that word again. The word is mindset. Turn with me to the book of Romans. Romans chapter 5. Romans chapter 5. By the way, my friends, are you still with me? Praise God. Romans chapter 5. Romans chapter 5 and verse 3. In here, Paul is talking about, and as he talks about in the book of Romans, there's all sorts of things going on among the Romans. And there he tells them a new mindset they should have. And this is the mindset he says they should have. Romans chapter 5, verse 3 to verse 5. He says in there, and not only so, but we glory in tribulations, also knowing that tribulation worketh out patience, and patience experience or perseverance, and experience gives fruit to what, my friends? Hope. And hope maketh not ashamed, because the love of God is shed abroad in our hearts by the Holy Ghost, which is given unto us. Here is what he's saying. When you go through tribulation, God is not punishing you. He is building your character up. He is changing the way he is giving us the ability to have patience, to have perseverance. Because as we go through the process, we shall become as fine as gold. Mindset was everything to Christ. And I can tell you, my friends, the right mindset makes the world a difference in our Christian walk. You know, Pastor Mo is not crazy. I'm just going to tell you this. But I remember the first time I signed up for 140 miles, 0.6. You have to go to deep places to do 140 miles. And I remember one guy telling me, as you know, your mindset has to be different. It cannot be, as soon as I feel pain, I quit. Your mindset has to be this: when I feel pain, it is weakness leaving my body. Now, we don't want to take that to the extreme, because that could be real. We could get ourselves in real problems. But the mindset was, what is not breaking me down is making me stronger. And the suffering I am going through today in my walk, in my run, in whatever it is building me up for the test, so that when the test comes, I have no fear. I am ready for what shall come. And what Paul is telling them is that when you're facing these challenges in your life right now, Kirk, Kelly, Ricky, it's building you up for the great test. Welcome them and say, God, what are you trying to teach me through this process? Because God never wastes his lessons. Can I tell you one story, my friends? A man had given to his employee, he had given him a $1 million project, more than $1 million. This guy, feeling a lot of pressure to finish this project, decided to go through it. But as he went through the project, he made a big blunder, and it cost them more than $1 million to fix. He went into the head guy, the boss's office, with his letter of resignation. He says, I apologize. I am so sorry. I will make this easy. I resign. The boss got mad at him. He says, how dare you quit? He says, I spent $1 million giving you an education, and now you're going to quit? It is the same way with Jesus. How are we going to say when we're going through our trials and tribulation, then we say, God, I quit? When that is the $1 million lesson God is trying to teach us through. Amen. Mindset. Whatever I face, whatever we face, God is always trying to teach us. Because who holds the world? It is our Father's world. The last thing. After we go through our realization that the best is to come, and we learn to develop our mindset, the last thing is application. We must exercise our faith. If we want a joy that is too hot to touch, we need to exercise our faith. Amen? We don't learn to swim on land. We learn to swim on water. It is one thing to come to church and hear things and hear music and all these wonderful things, but if we don't apply what we learn, we are never going to have the experience. And for Habakkuk, as he goes through his list of things that might fail, at the end of the day, Habakkuk has to take the step of faith and say, you know what? Do all these things happen, I will choose to have faith. And for us here today, Lansing, Whatever comes in the day of trouble, choose to take God at His word. And you will have a joy that the world cannot take. So three things. Realize that the best is to do what? Is to come. Have a mindset of a learner, not the mindset of a victim. Say, God, You're teaching me through this. And if You have allowed me to go through this, You will take me out of the fire. But I am willing to learn and to be humble and trust. And number three, move by faith. Move by faith. Take God at His word and jump into the water and swim. And God will give you an experience in the things of God unlike any other. And like Habakkuk, when the vine shall fail and the things come that fail, you will be able to say, I will rejoice in the Lord of my salvation. Let's pray. Dear Heavenly Father, there is indeed sunshine in our souls today because we have a God that is unmovable. So, Father, as we go from this place, may there be joy in our hearts because of Jesus in our life. In Jesus' name, amen. You may be seated.
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2: If we could walk along the Sea of Galilee with Jesus and ask Him how to be a good man, Jesus would smile and say, "Follow me." Jesus is the blueprint for men. His life and teachings reveal the principles of true manhood. A long time ago in a land far away, Jesus appeared in a flash of light on top of a majestic mountain. But Jesus wasn't alone. Another being stood beside Him. No longer disguised as an angel, Satan now stood in open rebellion for his final temptation. He dropped the pretense of holiness and instead he glowed with carnal power. His robe shined and a brilliant crown on his head caught the sunlight and sparkled. Satan waved his hand and visions of grandeur flashed before Jesus' tired eyes. The Parthenon, the great pyramids of Egypt, all of the wonders of the ancient world, the mausoleums, the lighthouses, the palaces, they all danced before Jesus' eyes. Satan pulled images of fertile vineyards, rolling pastures full of sheep, waves of grain ready for harvest. The wealth of kings, the glory of their accomplishments, the praise of men, all drifted by Jesus. But Satan slyly hid any evidence of decay or disease or death. Instead, he presented the world as a perfect paradise filled with success and pleasure and wealth. "This is my kingdom," Satan boasted. "It became mine when Adam betrayed you and chose to ally himself and his race with me." Satan again waved his hand and a stunning image rose up. Magnificent cities, rooms filled with gold, cheering crowds and conquering armies filled the air. Even echoes of music, laughter, and dancing drifted out of the picture. The vision seemed to hold all of the talent and the accomplishments, the success and splendor, the love and the beauty of the world. Satan let Jesus take it in. "I know why you came to my world," he said. "You want this. You want the people. You want their hearts. Satan held up his hand, and with a slight movement, the image changed. The glory vanished into a hole of hellish darkness. Lightning flashed, and an image of the cross appeared. Jesus could hear moans of agonies, cries of pain, and the crack of whips. Then Jesus saw himself straining under the weight of a coarse cross. Blood streamed down his face. Men sneered. Women turned away in disgust. Jesus saw himself stripped naked, nailed to the splintered wood, and hoisted up for all to see. His face was twisted in unbearable agony. His body was beaten and exposed. His mind was tortured and strained. Jesus could almost feel his soul being so dirty and sinful. Satan spoke. You think the only way to get what you came for is to suffer, to experience this pain and rejection. You think you have to die. But there's another way. This is my planet. But I'll let you have everything. The planet, the people, the power, it's yours. You can skip the pain and the heartache. You can skip the eternal separation from your beloved Father. Satan let his words hang in the air, hoping they would sink deep into Jesus' heart. He snapped his fingers and the nightmare vanished. Satan then stood in front of Jesus and pulled his last trick. He summoned all of his energy and his power, and he transformed. I am a god, Satan said to himself. Now I will look like one. He raised his hands, and a beam of light fell from a cloud and bathed him in glory. His body began to glow. He grew in size, and an energy pulsed from him. His form became even more muscular, noble, and godlike. His presence was so powerful that almost any human would have instantly dropped to their knees. Satan's voice deepened and sounded almost like the Father's voice at the Jordan River. Give me my rightful place. Honor me. Worship me as the God I am, and I will give you everything you desire. Satan towered over Jesus. Bow down and worship me, and you will win forever. Jesus looked up at the mighty angel. He could feel the power emanating from Satan. He saw the glory. His human senses were overwhelmed. Do it, a voice whispered in his ear. Bow down. Take the easy way out. Jesus shook his head. He clenched his hands. He looked up at Satan, and his holy eyes flashed with divinity. Get out of here, Satan. Jesus' voice was firm and powerful. For it is written, worship the Lord your God and serve him only. Satan felt as if an arrow of light slammed into his chest. He couldn't hold the strong stare of Jesus, and he looked away in defeat and shame. Satan winced in pain and tried to wipe the memory of those fierce eyes of Jesus, but they were burned into his mind. Those eyes were bold and strong, yet filled with love. Ugh, Satan hated that love. But he could not ignore or disobey the ringing voice of Jesus. Light seemed to shine out from Jesus, and its brilliant holiness grew into a giant, glowing ball of energy that surrounded Jesus. The field of holy light kept expanding, and Satan could feel the burn of the holy fire. His evil heart panicked, for it could not stand in the presence of God. It was pure torture. The master of evil leapt into the air and, like a bolt of lightning, tore through the sky with such force and speed that its massive boom shook the mountain. He had to escape that light, that glorious glow of holiness. He had to escape the eyes of Jesus. Faster and faster Satan flew, but he could not escape the truth. Ugh, Jesus had defeated him. The Son of God hadn't used any power, no godlike abilities, no special gifts. He had only spoken 3 simple verses, and a millennia of preparation had been demolished. Satan screamed out in anguish and rage. Back on the mountain, the thunder no longer echoed from the cliffs and crags. Jesus sank to his knees, utterly spent. His eyes rolled back, and he tipped over and began to fall towards the sharp rocks. But then soft hands of a true angel caught his head. Through blurry vision, Jesus saw a smiling face. "Your father's proud of you. You defeated the rebel," the angel Gabriel said. "Now eat, for your ministry is about to begin." Satan's three temptations center on the deep human desire for control. Take control yourself and turn the stone into bread. Take control of God and force him to save you. But this last one is the darkest. It says, "If I can't do it, if I can't get God to do it, then I'll turn somewhere else." The lie is that there is another source of blessing. But the truth is that God is the only source of true blessings. Everything else has strings that are attached to a curse. Satan says, get what God promises without trusting God. Go somewhere else. Go to someone else. Because something else can give you what you really want. This is something that stands in the place of God and promises his blessings. It's taking the shortcut. It's selling your soul. It's worshiping an idol. Psalm 37:4 promises, "Delight yourself in the Lord, and he will give you the desires of your heart." Matthew 6:33 promises, "Seek first the kingdom of God and his righteousness, and then all these things, the clothes, the food, the human needs, they will be added to you." God says, "Trust me so I can bless you." But Satan says, "You know, there's an easier way. You don't have to trust God. Try this instead." It worked in the garden. "Eve, do you want to be like God? Good. Eat this fruit and your eyes will be open." It worked in the desert. "Abraham, do you want to have a son? Good. Take your slave girl, sleep with her, and get a son the easy way." It worked in the palace. "David, do you want some love? Good. Then send word to her and have her come to your chambers after she dries off from her bath." The formula is simple. Don't trust in God's command or his promises or his law. There's a better way, Satan says. I will do wrong to get good. I will disobey God to get his blessings. It's so twisted that when we say it out loud, it's crazy. God says, look up. Satan says, look away. God says, trust more. Satan says, try harder. They both promise life and love, peace and joy, but the two roads going in opposite directions cannot take you to the same destination. God says, I know the plans I have for you, plans to give you a hope and a future, so trust me. I'll tell you what you need to know when you need to know it. My plan is the best plan. When Satan offered Jesus the world on a golden platter, Jesus didn't take the bait. Jesus had let go of the desire to control. Instead, he chose to trust. And Jesus' answer still works for men today. Worship the Lord your God and serve him only. Men, we are called to worship. And God says he'll take care of everything else. Satan tries to seduce us or scare us away from worship and into believing that someone other than God has the solutions to our problem. This will be his strategy in the final days of Earth's history. He will scare us. Then he will offer a solution other than trusting and obeying God. And then he will use fear to turn people against each other. I mean, we saw this happen in America just this last year. But the truth is simple. God's got this. No matter what you're facing, no matter how big the issues are, no matter how overwhelmed you feel, God's got this. And the only way to reinforce that idea, to make it sink into your soul, is through worship. That's why Jesus spent 40 days doing nothing but worship before he met Satan in combat. That's why he asked his disciples to pray with him in the Garden of Gethsemane before the cross. Jesus knew that worship was the key to strength. Satan's got tricks, but God's got the truth. So when that old temptation slides up next to you and flashes an image of success and solutions, remember the lesson of Jesus and boldly declare, "Get out of here, Satan, for it is written, 'Worship the Lord your God and serve him only.'" Then you too will experience the victory as you follow the blueprint for men. God bless. 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Remember, Jesus wasn't a man of comfort. He was a man of courage. 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

0: Now the weather forecast for Strong Tower Radio. For Michigan's UP, today we'll have a 30% chance of showers, cloudy, then gradually clearing with highs near 63 degrees. Tonight will be partly cloudy with lows at around 49 degrees, with the north wind at around 5 miles per hour. For northern Michigan, today we'll have showers and thunderstorms likely with patchy fog and highs near 71 degrees. And for tonight, we'll have a 30% chance of showers and thunderstorm, otherwise mostly cloudy with lows at around 48 degrees. For southern Michigan, today we'll have a 50% chance of showers and thunderstorms, mainly between 2 p.m. and 5 p.m., cloudy then gradually clearing with highs near 77 degrees. And for tonight, we'll have increasing clouds with lows at around 57 degrees. For central Illinois, today we'll have a 30% chance of showers and thunderstorms, partly sunny with a high near 82 degrees. And for tonight, we'll have a chance of showers and thunderstorms likely after 5 a.m., mostly cloudy with lows at around 65 degrees. For Strong Tower Radio, I'm meteorologist Tricia Cook.
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5: 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We call it Absalom. The Rebellious Prince.
6: For many months, Absalom, the proud and wicked son of David, has schemed and contrived to overthrow his father, the king of Israel. By flattery and beguilement, Prince Absalom succeeded in winning the hearts of many of the people. And Absalom arose and went to Hebron, and with him went 200 invited guests who knew not of Absalom's design to make himself king. Upon arriving at Hebron, Absalom sent for Ahithophel, David's wisest and most able counselor.
7: Greetings and salutations to Crown Prince Absalom.
8: I appreciate your willing and immediate response to my summons, Ahithophel. I have some important matters to discuss with you.
7: It is a pleasure to obey my sovereign.
8: Sovereign? I'm only the crown prince. David, my father, is your sovereign.
7: Ah, yes, but it is the crown prince's design to be sovereign, is it not?
8: What makes you think that?
7: I recognize the signs. I know you pretty well, Prince Absalom. I know you well enough to know that you care not one whit for religious things. Yet you come here to pay a sacred vow made in Geshur. So you claim. There is some deep-rooted reason behind all these things. Revenge, perhaps? Not entirely. What then? power, ambition, greed, the throne of Israel. You intend that the crown resting on your father's head shall rest on yours, regardless of the means employed to gain it.
8: Those are pretty harsh and daring words to speak to a crown prince.
7: Pretty harsh and daring truths, Your Highness. and I dare speak them because I too hate David for the way he treated my granddaughter Bathsheba.
8: Yet I am a little surprised that you have not spoken of these things to His Majesty.
7: On the contrary, I have been working in your behalf. While you were stationing spies throughout the kingdom to proclaim you king at a given signal, I've been fomenting unrest here in Hebron and making sure that everything is in readiness for your coronation.
8: How soon, in your opinion, should this signal be given for the rebellion to proclaim me king?
7: The sooner the better. The element of surprise will work in our favor.
8: I see no reason why it can't be immediately, then. At sunup tomorrow, let the signal be given.
9: There is the signal.
10: Fellow Israelites, a new king has come to the throne. Absalom is king at Hebron. Long live the king!
11: Long live the king!
10: By direction of His Majesty, Absalom, King of Israel, all Israelites are urged to go immediately to Hebron and there participate in the festivities of this great day of joy and gladness.
6: And the conspiracy against David was strong, for the people answered the call and came to Hebron in increasing numbers.
8: You deserted the Israelite army under command of General Joab?
12: Yes, Your Majesty.
8: Why?
12: Why not, Your Majesty? I've served long and faithfully under King David and General Joab. With what reward? None. Like everyone else, Your Majesty, I must look out for myself. Besides, I think we need a new king, a new army. And what man is better fitted to be king than the wise and just Absalom? And
8: who is better qualified to head the new army than you? Is that it?
12: Mm-hmm.

0: I hesitate to talk about this because... because it's really my own fault.
1: What?
0: Ever since I committed my great sin against you and Uriah and God, I've been slow to correct faults in others, hesitant to pronounce sentence on sinners, especially my own sons. And now, comes news that one of my sons, the son I loved and trusted, has turned against me and plans to usurp the throne and take my life.
1: Absalom?
0: Absalom.
1: Oh, David, but the people love you. Certainly any insurrection against you is doomed to failure.
0: Oh, no, Bathsheba. Since my sin, I have shirked my duty as judge and king. The people have a right to be dissatisfied. Absalom has won their affection. They want him as their king. Absalom has better than a good chance to win.
1: But you certainly intend to try to stop him.
0: Look out there, Bathsheba. This is Jerusalem. It is God's city, a holy city. Over there rests the Ark of God, a symbol of his presence here in Jerusalem. Up there is the site of a future temple for God. This is the chosen place for God's people. I cannot permit blood to be shed within the walls of this holy city.
1: What are you going to do?
0: Abdicate the throne and flee to a safer place.
1: And let Absalom take over without even a struggle?
0: Oh, that's better than shedding blood. I've called together all the members of my court, the elders, wise men, and men of importance of Jerusalem, to a special conclave. I shall inform them of the situation and let each do as seemeth best. Be ready to go on a moment's notice. I consider each person assembled here as my personal friend. Yet this is no time to let friendships and personalities stand in the way of individual conviction. Israel has arrived at the crossroads. Each of you must make his own decision. I have decided that there shall be no blood shed in Jerusalem. To avoid this, I am abdicating the throne and leaving Jerusalem.
2: But your majesty, are you going to permit Absalom to take over without a struggle?
0: For the moment, yes. This has all come about so suddenly that we're not prepared to defend our cause. By fleeing, I am giving myself time to ready a defense, and the people time to ponder their course and make their decisions. The horrors of a long civil war and a prolonged siege of Jerusalem are to be averted at all costs.
2: Behold, O king, we, your servants, are ready to do whatsoever my lord the king deems best.
0: I'm glad I decided to leave Jerusalem. It shall not be deluged with blood. The horrors of war shall not fall upon God's chosen city.
1: We're ready to leave any time you are, David. Do you think we'll ever come back?
0: Only God knows that, my dear. Well, come on, Bathsheba. We've got to go before Absalom gets here, or there will be bloodshed.
3: In humility and sorrow, David passed out of the gate of Jerusalem, driven from his throne, from his palace, from the Ark of God by the insurrection of his cherished son. Many people followed in long, sad procession like a funeral train.
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4: Whoa, Aunt Carol? Quizzes? Oh, that sounds a lot like a hard studying program for me. And do you get graded?
5: Oh, it's not at all like that. 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As to being graded, well, our Bible instructors answer any questions you may have, and they may tell you what a great job you're doing, but you don't have to worry about any report card grades.
4: Good. Now that that's cleared, what were you about to say happens when completed quizzes are submitted?
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4: Good.
5: By the time you've finished all the quizzes, you'll have collected all 26 stories in our Life of Jesus series. 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
0: Now, if you don't have access to the web, don't worry. We're not leaving you out. Be ready to take down our mailing address at the end of our program.
1: But for now, let's get back to our story. Absalom, the rebellious prince.
2: Like a funeral train, David and his people marched through the gate of Jerusalem to escape the approaching insurrection army of his cherished son, Absalom.
3: At least we're protected by the royal guard of the 600 men, made up of the Kerethites, the Pelethites, and the Gittites.
4: Yes, but I can't permit them to share in our flight and humiliation.
3: Why not, David? Perhaps they want to.
4: They're strangers, Bathsheba. Having but recently come from foreign countries, I'd feel condemned if I let them become involved in my calamity. I'd better speak to Ittai, their commander. Oh, Bathsheba, Ittai refuses to leave, he and his men. It's a bright spot in a dark horizon. Perhaps there are more people on my side than there appears to be.
3: Oh, I'm sure, David, that everything's going to turn out all right. Things usually
4: wait,
3: do.
4: Wait, listen, listen. The people back there seem excited about something.
3: I think I hear them saying something about the Ark.
4: The Ark?
3: The Ark of God.
5: Greetings and salutations, Your Majesty.
4: Greetings, Zadok. You brought the Ark?
5: Yes, Your Majesty. The presence of the Ark is to the people a symbol and pledge of deliverance, an ultimate victory.
4: But Zadok, who gave you authority to remove the Ark from its appointed place?
5: Do I need authority, Your Majesty? The presence of God, His Ark, belongs with you, the true and rightful King of Israel.
4: No, Zadok, the presence of God between the cherubims of the Ark should remain in Jerusalem, its rightful resting place. No one except by direct command of God has the right to remove the Ark from the holy city. Now take it back, Zadok.
5: As you wish, Your Majesty.
4: You are a seer, Zadok. When you get back to Jerusalem, you and Abiathar, together with your two sons, can do the crown a great service.
5: His Majesty need but command.
4: As chief priests, you and Abiathar can come and go in the royal palace, the throne room, the public places and gatherings as you wish. Be on the alert. If anything important happens, or is about to happen, send Ahimeaz, your son, or Jonathan, Abiathar's son, to me with the tidings. Learn all you can of the movements and purposes of the rebels, and keep me informed.
5: Yes, Your Majesty.
2: As the priest turned back toward Jerusalem, carrying the Ark of God, a deeper shadow fell upon the throng. Their king, a fugitive, themselves outcasts, forsaken even by the Ark of God. The future was dark with terror and foreboding. And David went up with the ascent of Olivet and wept as he went up and had his head covered. And he went barefoot, and all the people that were with him covered every man his head. And they went up weeping as they went. And there came to David a messenger saying,
6: Your Majesty, Your Majesty. Oh, King, be it known to you that your wise men and counselor, Ahithophel, has joined the conspirators with Absalom and seeks to take your crown and your life.
4: Oh, thank you. God be with you and bless you.
6: Long live the king. Long live the king.
3: My grandfather joined the conspirators? Why, it seems impossible.
4: I'm not too surprised, Bathsheba. He's probably long chafed at the disgrace I brought upon the family name.
3: But he seemed so friendly and concerned. A true friend to you and the crown of Israel.
4: The defection of Ahithophel, the ablest and most wily of political leaders, is a boon to Absalom's cause and a calamity to mine. Unless God intervenes. Oh, Lord God of heaven, I pray, if it be thy will, turn the counsel of Ahithophel into foolishness.
2: And it came to pass that when David was come to the top of Mount Olivet, that he bowed down and worshipped the Lord, casting upon God the burden of his soul and humbly supplicating divine mercy. His prayer seemed to be at once answered.
7: May God bless the king and cause him to live forever.
4: Ahushai, what are you doing here with your clothes torn and ashes upon your head?
7: I came to serve and assist my king.
4: You're a wise and able counselor. You're proved to be a faithful and true-hearted friend. You're an answer to my prayer. You are the very one needed to serve my interests in the councils of Absalom at the capital. Ahithophel is with Absalom. I want you there mainly to defeat the council of Ahithophel.
7: I shall do my very best, Your Majesty.
4: I've already sent both Zadok and Abiathar, the chief priests, back to Jerusalem. If you learn anything of importance, give the information to them, and they will relay it to me by their two sons.
7: I shall return to Jerusalem immediately.
2: And Absalom and all the people who were with him came to Jerusalem, and Absalom set himself upon the throne of David, his father. Then came to him Hushai, David's counselor.
7: Long live the king. Long live the king.
8: Hushai, you here? Why are you not with David, your friend? Is desertion the way to treat a friend?
7: No, my lord. Whom the Lord God, the people, and all the men of Israel choose to be their king, his will I be, and with him will I serve.
8: Well, that's sensible.
7: Why should I not serve in the presence of David's son? As I have served in your father's presence, so will I be in your service.
8: I can understand your feeling. By serving me, you are still serving the house of David. I am now more certain than ever that my cause shall succeed. You are a wise counselor, Hushai, and I shall call upon you for counsel as the occasion demands.
7: Thank you, my lord. Long live the king.
8: Amasa, your scouts. How do they report the present position of David and his fellow fugitives?
9: According to the latest report, Your Majesty, they are still this side of the River Jordan. They are stopped to rest, probably, for the night.
8: Ah, success. Victory is mine. Call a hurried meeting of all my court, wise men, and counselors. We will put an immediate end to the whole affair, avoiding a long and costly civil war. Members of my court, you are all happy, as I am, that we have had far greater success than any of us anticipated. Complete success will be ours. The throne will be firmly established in my hands as soon as we dispose of David and his followers. Just how to accomplish this is the immediate problem. I am happy to report that we have the wisest and most able counselor in the entire world on our side. I refer to Ahithophel. I have asked Ahithophel to consider the matter and give us, now, his counsel.
10: Your Majesty, wise men, members of the royal court, gentlemen, I am overjoyed that His Majesty Absalom has finally come to the throne of Israel. We now have a just, kind, and popular king. A king who has already won the hearts of Israel and shall not be long in winning the hearts of the nations of the world. Now then, as to a speedy and complete victory, David evacuated Jerusalem on a moment's notice. He and his followers have traveled all day over rugged and rough country. Oh, they must be tired and weary. Surely David has had no time to organize any kind of resistance. And right now, he is an easy victim to any opposing force, however small. Therefore, I suggest that His Majesty permit me to choose 12,000 men, and I will pursue after David this very night. If we fall upon David now, while he and his men are weary, unorganized, dispirited, they'll panic, and the war will be over before it has scarcely begun.
8: A very wise plan. It pleases me greatly. The rest of you, wise men, elders, statesmen, what think you of the plan?
11: We agree with it.
8: What think you of the plan, Hushai? Is not Hushai present?
9: He was not invited, Your Majesty.
8: Well, go get him immediately. I would know his opinion. Hushai, what think you of the plan of Ahithophel?
7: My lord well knows the valor and tireless courage of his father David and his army of long experience. They are truly mighty warriors. True, they fled Jerusalem in haste, yet this will work for them, not against them, as suggested by Ahithophel.
8: It will? How?
7: They are tired, so they will be easily aroused to anger as a mother bear robbed of her cubs. Your father is a man of war. He is too wise and experienced to lodge with his men. Rather, he will be hidden in some pit or some other place. Even if my lord does pursue David immediately, he will not capture David, and should my lord fail in this mission and suffer a reverse, it will do much to dishearten the people of Israel and do great harm to your cause.
8: Yes. Above all, we must succeed.
7: Therefore, I counsel that you cause all Israel to be gathered together unto thee as the sand that is by the sea for multitude. Then I think it wise that you personally lead this great force against David and capture him. Ahithophel's counsel of an immediate attack would, under ordinary circumstance, be wise and good. It has a bare possibility of immediate success. On the other hand, the plan that I have outlined, though it be a waiting and delayed action, is sure of final success. It is far better to be sure of eventual success than take a chance of failure in an attempt for immediate success.
12: Ahithophel, home so early. There must have been a short session of court today.
10: I came home early.
12: What's the matter with you? Never saw you quite so grouchy.
10: The king prefers the counsel of Hushai to mine. Mine! I am the wisest man in all Israel, and yet the king prefers Hushai's counsel to mine.
12: Oh, dear, don't worry. The king will soon forget all about it.
10: Forget it? There will be no Absalom left to forget it or remember it. Absalom is taking the advice of Hushai, a fatal mistake. The cause of the rebels is lost. David will win. And if that happens, my cause is lost. I am lost. For by helping Absalom, I have severed the last possibility of reconciliation with David.
12: Right now you're upset, jealous, angry. Calm down. Play a waiting game and join the winning side.
10: No, no, there is no hope for me. There really isn't. It's the same old story. Satan allured me with flattering promises, as he does, or tried to do with all people. Oh, but I have learned too late that the wages of sin is death.
12: What are you going to do?
10: Put my affairs in order. Then hang myself.
2: Hushai, not certain that his counsel of delay would be followed by the fickle Absalom, lost no time in sending a warning to David to escape beyond the Jordan River immediately. David and all his company, warriors and statesmen, old men and youth, women and children, in the darkness of night crossed the deep and swift-flowing Jordan and lodged in Mahanaim, a strong, fortified city surrounded by a mountainous district favorable for retreat in case of war.
13: Your Majesty.
14: Yes, Joab.
13: We arrived here none too soon, sire. Huh? Absalom has become impatient and already started in pursuit. Amasai is his commander-in-chief.
14: At least Hushai's counsel and Absalom's temporary yielding to that counsel has given us time to get here and organize. Joab, you will meet Absalom and fight as we planned.
13: Yes, sir.
14: You'll take one battalion, Abishai another, and Ittai the third. You'll engage Absalom and his army in the wooded section along the Jordan, where his large, untrained army will be at a great disadvantage.
13: Right, sir.
14: I'll be watching from the city wall.
8: Dayan! Halt! Long live the king!
15: Long live the king!
16: Men! Men, please deal kindly with Absalom for my sake.
2: The large army of Absalom's met the warriors of David in the woods near the Jordan River. Among the thickets and marshes of the forest, Absalom's undisciplined troops became confused and unmanageable, and there was a great slaughter that day of 20,000 of his men.
8: Amasa, General Amasa, what report do you have of the battle?
9: The battle is lost, Your Majesty. David's men are too much for my army. You'd better flee for your life. I'm going to...
8: I'd better flee, too, before David's men discover me. Get up there. Move!
2: As Absalom whirled his steed about, the mule lurched forward under the boughs of a great oak tree, taking his rider with him. In the excitement, Absalom's great shock of hair became entangled in the branches of the tree, jerking him off the mule and leaving the prince hanging in midair.
8: Amasa! Amasa! Amasa! Come back! Help! Help! Someone help me! Help!
2: And a certain man saw it and told Joab, David's general. And Joab and his 10 armor-bearers came quickly to where the young man Absalom was.
13: Well, well, well, whom do we have here? Could this be the proud Prince Absalom who plotted to kill his father and make himself king?
8: Well, aren't you going to let me down?
13: Let you down, Prince Absalom? Twice I befriended and helped you. Twice I brought about a reconciliation between you and your father, the king. And both times you betrayed my faith and confidence in you. If it had not been for me, you would never have been able to start your evil rebellion.
8: But I am the eldest son of the king. My father will forgive me. Oh, help me down, Joab, and I
13: let you down? Never. You shall die the death of a traitor.
2: And Joab took 3 darts in his hand and thrust them into the heart of Absalom. The princely Absalom, whose glorious beauty had been the pride of Israel, was cut down in the vigor of his youth, his dead body cast into a pit and covered with a heap of stones in token of everlasting reproach. During his lifetime, Absalom had reared for himself a costly monument in the king's dale, but the only memorial which marked his grave was that of stones in the wilderness.
1: Are you ready to take down our mailing address so you can request membership in our Adventures in the Holy Bible Club? We hope so.
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0: 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Chapter 12, Andersonville. On her return to Washington, Clara began asking various soldiers if they had heard anything of the man who had founded Bartonsville, North Carolina. She learned nothing except that Stephen Barton had sent all of his workers back north to Massachusetts and had refused to go himself because he wanted to protect his property. Meanwhile, news of Clara's return spread through the capital, and she was soon offered a job. This time, it was an official position as superintendent of the Department of Nurses for the Army of the James, the part of the Union Army that operated around the James River area of Virginia. Clara accepted the position and was assigned to a deserted plantation called Point of Rocks near Petersburg, Virginia. General Benjamin Butler gave her passes to go wherever she wanted and order whatever medical supplies she thought necessary. This suited Clara fine. Once again, she was at the battlefront, comforting dying men, making 90 pies at a time to feed famished soldiers, and assisting the army surgeons. She lived in a tiny hut with a dirt floor that only a year or two before had been the home of a slave family. On the very cold morning of October 14, 1864, Clara was sitting on a coil of rope, supporting the lieutenant who had been shot through the lungs and was awaiting surgery. An orderly rode up and handed her a letter. Her heart raced. She knew it must be important for it to be hand-delivered to her on the battlefield. Clara wiggled one hand free and ripped the envelope open with her teeth. Two letters fell out. The first was a short note from her nephew, Sam, while the other was a much longer letter. She recognized the handwriting immediately. It belonged to her brother, Stephen. With a mixture of fear and relief, she began to read. Stephen wrote that he was being held in Norfolk, Virginia, by Union troops. They had overrun Bartonsville and captured Confederate sympathizers. Although Stephen was a Northerner, the Union soldiers believed that he must be a secret supporter of the South, or he would have left long ago. Clara felt her cheeks flush with indignation. Stephen would never help the Confederacy. He stayed in Bartonsville because he was the founder of the town and had a lot of property he wanted to protect. Soon, two orderlies came for the lieutenant she was holding. Clara jumped into the nearest ambulance and directed the driver to take her to General Butler's quarters. When she showed the general the letter, he shook his head.
1: "This is a very delicate matter. What do you want me to do?"
0: "In the letter, Stephen says he is sick," Clara replied. "Could you have him brought to me so that I could look after him?"
1: "Oh," General Butler sighed. "I suppose that might be possible. As long as you keep very quiet about it, I am putting myself on the line ordering a suspected sympathizer to be freed."
0: Clara nodded. "You have my word that I will keep him out of sight." Two nights later, Clara opened the door of her hut to find General Butler standing there. With him was a tall, thin man with stringy silver hair leaning heavily on a cane for support. Clara felt that there was something vaguely familiar about him, though she could not place his face. Then he spoke. A chill ran down her spine. She would know that voice anywhere. This emaciated human being was her brother Stephen. Clara quickly helped him inside and thanked the general for bringing him to her. Once Stephen was sitting comfortably in Clara's only chair, he told her that he had been in a Union prison for 3 weeks without the benefit of medical attention or enough food to sustain him. Clara could see that he was very thin, but even she was shocked when he told her that he weighed 130 pounds, 70 pounds less than when the war had begun. Stephen wanted to go straight to Washington to petition the government to give him his lands back, but Clara was afraid to let him travel until he was stronger. She set about building up his health with homemade broth. Stephen set out for Washington before Christmas. In early January 1865, General Butler was relieved of his command, and Clara decided that she would head for Washington to see how Stephen was doing. Clara found her brother and her nephew Irving at her sister Sally's house. Stephen appeared to be weaker, which Clara put down to the stress of trying to get someone to listen to his land claims. Irving, too, was still sick with tuberculosis. It would have been a gloomy time for Clara, except for one thing. Credible rumors were spreading around Washington that the war was nearly over. The signs were everywhere. The Union blockade of the South meant that many Southerners were now starving. Union General William Tecumseh Sherman and his men were marching through Georgia, leaving a swath of destruction and devastation behind them. President Lincoln's Emancipation Proclamation had set free millions of slaves, many of whom had hurried north to support the Union. Southern soldiers were fleeing the advance of Union General Ulysses S. Grant and his army. As the war drew to a close, however, Clara realized that many important things would have to go on long after its end. Her nephew Irving had brought one of these things to her attention. Although he was sickly, he had done his best to help the war effort by working at an express office. He had heard that many of the Union soldiers who had been released from Confederate prison camps were in terrible condition. Many of them were in no fit state to make it all the way to their homes, or even to write a letter to say they were still alive. Moreover, thousands of soldiers had been separated from their brothers and fathers, who were also fighting in the war, and they had no idea where to meet up. Clara thought about not hearing from Stephen for so long, and knew just how it felt not to know whether your relatives were dead or alive. All of this information invigorated Clara. If she knew one thing, it was that she could organize soldiers. She set straight to work lobbying her old friend Senator Wilson to help her get the permission she needed to go to work on the problem. Even with the senator's help, the process seemed endless. While Clara waited, she watched Stephen grow weaker, until even she had to admit that he was dying. On March 10th, 1865, his end came, and it fell to Clara to accompany his body back to North Oxford so that he could be buried beside their parents. 2 weeks later, she returned to Washington just in time to learn that Irving had died from a hemorrhage at the age of 26. Clara was heartbroken that neither her brother nor her nephew had lived to see the end of the war. Even the letter signed by President Lincoln hardly cheered her. The letter from the president read, "To the friends of missing persons, Miss Clara Barton has kindly offered to search for the missing prisoners of war. Please address her at Annapolis, giving her name, regiment, and company of any missing prisoner. Signed, A. Lincoln." Now at least Clara had something to do to take her mind off the two deaths. She planned to set out as soon as possible for Annapolis, Maryland, where the Union soldiers who had been prisoners of war in the South were being processed. On April 9th, before she left for Annapolis, news came that General Lee had surrendered his Confederate troops to General Grant at the Appomattox Courthouse in Virginia. Once Lee and his Confederate Army of Northern Virginia surrendered, the war was basically over. There was no way that the other, smaller branches of the Confederate Army could mount any kind of successful counterattack. The news of the surrender spread like wildfire, and soon everyone was out on the streets of Washington, D.C., waving flags, setting off fireworks, and singing patriotic songs. Clara walked among the crowds, but she could not celebrate with them. The faces of 1,000 men flashed before her eyes, and she knew, perhaps more than any other woman in the United States, the shocking cost of victory in the war. 6 days later, crowds gathered once again in the streets, but this time they were somber and silent. President Abraham Lincoln was dead, assassinated at Ford's Theater by John Wilkes Booth, a famous Southern actor. Now Clara was not the only one who was numb. Everyone was. Even people who did not like Lincoln were appalled by the act. The man who had labored so hard for so many years to preserve the Union and bring reconciliation had lived to enjoy only 6 days of peace. Later that day, Andrew Johnson was sworn in as the new president of the United States. Even though it was April, the weather was still bitter cold, and Clara quit the morning city of Washington for Annapolis as soon as she could. The quaint Maryland town, with its circular tree-lined streets, was overflowing with soldiers. Tents were pitched wherever there was a piece of flat land wide enough for such a purpose. And everywhere around Annapolis, chaos reigned as newly released prisoners of war disembarked and were met by crowds of desperate people hoping for a glimpse of a loved one's face. Looking at the gaunt soldiers, Clara doubted that many of them would be recognizable to their relatives anyway. Some of the men told Clara their stories, which were appalling. The Union soldiers who had been held at Andersonville in Georgia appeared to Clara to have had the worst time of all. They had been crowded into a barren 25-acre stockade that housed up to 25,000 men at a time. The Confederates had provided the Union soldiers with little shelter, and they had sunburned in the summer and froze in the winter. And as the war progressed, food had become more and more scarce, until the Union men were living on half a cup of rice a day. More like dying on half a cup of rice, Clara thought, as she heard of the terrible treatment meted out to the men. No wonder 13,000 Union soldiers had died while in prison there. Even though Clara had the letter of introduction from President Lincoln and an updated version from President Johnson, it took 8 weeks for her to find the help she needed to get started. Finally, a general loaned her a tent and arranged for all inquiries about missing soldiers to be directed straight to Clara. Before she knew it, she was literally knee-deep in letters. Soldiers brought in mail sacks filled with letters and dumped their contents onto the floor. Clara quickly started the huge task of opening the letters and cataloging their information. She decided on a simple system for recording this information. When she got the name of a missing soldier, she wrote his name on a list under the state he was from. She planned to publish the list in newspapers, display it in public buildings, and circulate it through national organizations such as the Masons and various churches. This way, she hoped that anyone knowing anything about a particular soldier would write to her, and she in turn could write to the person who had made the inquiry. When Clara called for helpers, her sister Sally and several of her friends from Washington moved up to Annapolis to help. But it was too much work, even with a team of helpers. One of the big problems was that the bodies of half the Union soldiers who died on the battlefield or in the prison camps, some 190,000 men, were unidentified and lay in unmarked graves. Clara knew that if she were going to get anywhere with her project, she had to find some way to identify those dead soldiers. But how? There were no records, and many of the soldiers who had witnessed the largest battles were now dead or shell-shocked themselves. There seemed to be no answer to the dilemma. until one day in late June, when a young man appeared at the door of Clara's tent. He introduced himself as Dorrance Atwater, a native of Connecticut who had joined the Army at the beginning of the war when he was 18 years old. Dorrance had been captured and spent nearly 2 years in Andersonville prison. This information aroused Clara's admiration. Not many soldiers survived that long in the Army, but it was what he told her next that thrilled her.
1: "Soon after I got to Andersonville," Dorrance said, "I was assigned the task of recording the name, rank, and cause of death of every prisoner who died."
0: "How I wish we had that list!" Clara exclaimed. "Tell me, how many names do you remember?"
1: "I can do better than remember them," Dorrance replied. "I knew each soldier's death meant something to someone. So, late at night, after my work was done, I copied the day's list out. In midsummer, it got up to 700 deaths a week. Anyway, I sewed the duplicate lists I had made into the lining of my coat."
0: Tears welled up in Clara's eyes.
2: "Do you mean you still have that list, Mr. Atwater?" she asked.
1: "I certainly do, with all 13,000 men's names on it. And better yet, all the graves were marked with a number, and I have a list that links each soldier to a numbered grave."
0: Clara rushed over to the soldier and hugged him. It was almost too good to be true. But Dorrance produced the list, which was exactly as he had said. The list of Union soldiers who lay buried in Andersonville was soon circulated. Because it was much too long to be published in regular newspapers, the president gave Clara permission to use the government printing service. Then, on July 8, 1865, Clara found herself among a party of men boarding the USS Virginia, bound for Georgia. Secretary of War Edward Stanton had invited her to be part of a team going to Andersonville to mark the graves of the Union soldiers. The party consisted of 40 laborers and craftsmen, along with Captain James Moore, the man in charge of battlefield cemeteries, and Dorrance Atwater. Clara knew that it would be hard to view the inhumane conditions so many men had died under, but she hoped she could think of some way to help keep their memory alive. After disembarking, the party set off overland to Andersonville. This leg of the journey was slow and difficult because General Sherman's Union troops had destroyed Georgia's railways and other systems of land transportation as they marched through the state. Clara and the men arrived at Andersonville on July 25th, feeling sticky and tired. They were the first official party to enter the compound. Clara thought she had prepared herself for the experience, but still, the sight overwhelmed her. She stepped into a treeless stockade with a single stream trickling through it. The stream still stank, since it had been the only toilet facility the languishing soldiers had had to use. 9 acres of trench graves stretched into the distance. Clara turned to the man beside her.
2: "Surely this was not the gate of hell, but hell itself," she commented.
0: Clara was never one to get depressed at the thought of hard work. Instead, she thrived on it, and soon a proper cemetery began to spring up within Andersonville. Each grave, previously known by just a number, was now marked with a wooden plaque bearing the name, rank, and regiment of the soldier buried there. To Clara, there was something just as sad as the row of graves at Andersonville, and that was the constant stream of former slaves who walked as far as 20 miles to talk with the woman they had heard was an official from the Union. They desperately wanted to know what President Johnson's new policies toward them were, and whether the rumors were true that when President Lincoln died, the Emancipation Proclamation had been overruled. When Clara asked them where they had heard such nonsense, many of them told her that this was what their owners had told them. As a result, Many of them were back working on the southern plantations for no wages. Such a situation incensed Clara. Her years around both black and white soldiers had made her a strong believer in the rights of all men and women. She hoped and prayed that the situation would soon be cleared up by the government and the freed slaves could enjoy their new freedom. The Andersonville Cemetery was officially dedicated on August 17, 1865. The men had worked hard and finished ahead of schedule, and Clara had the honor of raising the United States flag over the prison grounds. That night, she recorded her impressions of the day in her diary. "Dressing early, Captain called me to go and run up the Stars and Stripes, and this at Andersonville, where sleep those 13,000 martyrs. I ran it up amid the cheers of the beholders. Up, and there it drooped, as if in grief and sadness, till at length the sunlight streamed out and its beautiful folds filled. The men struck up the Star-Spangled Banner, and I covered my eyes and wept." Now that the work at Andersonville was over, Clara returned to Annapolis and continued with her efforts to locate Union soldiers. Sometimes she thought the job would never end, and indeed the money ran out before she was finished with the project. Determined to find some way to finish her work, Clara took to giving speeches about the war. The speeches raised a great deal of money, some of which she kept for her own needs, and the rest she spent looking for missing men. While on the speaking circuit, Clara met other women who had emerged as national leaders during the Civil War. They included Susan B. Anthony, Elizabeth Cady Stanton, Lucy Stone, and Mary Livermore. Clara listened to their ideas on women's suffrage and agreed with just about everything they said. By 1868, the work of locating missing soldiers was nearly over, and dwindling crowds attended Clara's lectures. Finally, too, the strain of all she had gone through began to show. On a cold winter's night, Clara walked out on stage, surveyed the crowd, and opened her mouth to speak. But no words came out. Just as in New Jersey years before, her voice was gone. Clara consulted several doctors and received the same answer. She needed a complete change from the stressful life she had been leading. She could not imagine how she would ever relax in the United States. Too many people had come to know and depend on her. As a result, she handed over her records, invested her personal money in the new railroad companies opening up the West, and in August 1869, stepped aboard the ship Caledonia, bound for Europe. We hope you've enjoyed Clara Barton, Courage Under Fire, by Janet and Jeff Benj. Text copyright 2003 by Janet and Jeff Benj. 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
2: Let us pray. Gracious Lord, we seek your face. We want to understand your will and your way better. Help us as we look at these stories to understand what you're calling us to do today. We pray in Jesus' name. Amen. Continuing on in Acts chapter 6, we found that the church needed to add some organization. It says, "Now in those days, when the number of the disciples was multiplying, there arose a complaint against the Hebrews by the Hellenists because their widows were neglected in the daily distribution." Now, first thing to notice here, all of the disciples are called disciples. All the followers of Jesus are called disciples. So don't think that there's preachers and witnesses. We're all witnesses. Whether you're the preacher, one of the apostles, we're all witnesses, and we're all disciples, and we're all saints. That's according to God's word on this. He doesn't separate us out into classes. Now, Jesus started with 12. At Pentecost, there was 120, and now we have a multitude of disciples. Nearly all of them are Jews at this point. We'll get into that other pretty soon. There were folks from various countries, though. They had moved away from Jerusalem, and some of them didn't speak Hebrew very much. They're called Hellenists because their lingua franca, their mother tongue, was Greek. And now we have this complaining going on. Those not speaking Hebrew are feeling neglected. Now, feelings don't always follow facts. I'm not convinced they were being neglected, but they thought they're being neglected, and perceptions matter. When you find yourself criticizing, you can mark it down, I'm supporting the wrong side. Criticism comes from the evil one. He is called the accuser of their brethren. So if you find that there's criticism going on, you can know that it's not coming from God. But God can use even complaining to advance his cause. So when the bad stuff happens, make sure you're not participating in it, but don't be surprised if God turns it around and makes something good come from it. God wants us to be content. I like to phrase that 10th commandment in the positive. Instead of saying, don't covet, I prefer to say, be content. God has supplied all of your needs. Some things that you thought you needed, you might not have. Some of us have lost some mobility. Some of us have lost some vision. Some of us have lost some hearing. Some of us have lost some perception. There's all kinds of things that we lose that we thought we needed. God says, I will supply all your needs. So we need to put it in God's hand and say, praise the Lord, thank you for what I have. And thank you for what I don't have. And think about it. We don't have any broken legs here today. There's so many things that we've not been afflicted with. So just keep praising the Lord for what he's supplying us with. And our attitude matters. God calls us to have an attitude of, what can I do to help? When we see a need, how can I step in to help fulfill that need? Our attitude matters. The apostles realized, let's keep going with another couple of verses. The 12 summoned the multitude of the disciples and said, it's not desirable that we should leave preaching the word of God and start serving tables. We've been spending our time trying to distribute all this food that's in, and it's getting more than we can handle. We need to delegate. We need to get some help. Verse 3, therefore, brethren, seek out from among you seven men of good reputation, men full of the Holy Spirit, full of wisdom. We will appoint them over this business. See what's going on? God is saying we need to distribute this out, and he's calling for more people to help. The apostles need to focus on the spiritual needs, and they're going to select some deacons to focus on physical needs. The apostles need to keep being visionaries. They need to face the challenges of carrying this gospel to the world, and they need to have some helpers that are going to pick up some of the other aspects. It's God's plan to establish centers of light throughout this world. The pattern is not for individual labor, but for us to band together in teams, in groups, sharing the gospel. Two by two was Jesus' pattern for ministry. When he sent out his disciples, he sent them in pairs.

neglect or ignore physical needs, but particularly the deacons are supposed to be focusing on the physical needs, but neither do they neglect the spiritual needs. Look at what happened with these deacons. Choose out for you, and they list some spiritual qualifications. They've got a good reputation, full of the Holy Spirit. They have wisdom, and we will appoint them to deal with the distribution of the food in the congregation. The saying pleased, verse 5, pleased the whole multitude, and they chose. Here's the names of the seven. Stephen, we'll come to him later, a man full of faith in the Holy Spirit. Philip, we'll come to him in another story later. These others, we don't hear much more about them. Prochorus, Nicanor, Timon, Parmenas, and Nicolaus. He was a proselyte from Antioch. They did focus on, you'll notice there's some Greek names here. These were set before the apostles. They prayed and they laid hands on them. This is an anointing service. God wants us to have some kind of a designation that these are leaders. So he has them prayed over and laid hands on them. Verse 7, then the word of God spread, the number of disciples multiplied. So it was already multiplying in the first verse, and now in the seventh verse, it's multiplying. It multiplied greatly in Jerusalem, and a great many, even of the priests, were obedient to the faith. So we see something really pretty special happening. The deacons are to be looking particularly at the physical needs. People need food, people need shelter, people need clothing. And eventually, we started having buildings that we would meet in. Now, there are some Christian groups who still, to this day, do not have church buildings. Many of the Amish still meet in homes. And where we meet tomorrow with the Amish is a home where that community of faith meets. Now, an interesting thing we find in Mile, as well as down around Cedar Lake, these communities have gotten big enough that they had to split because there's too many to meet in any one home. The limit that they put on them is we've all got to be able to meet in one home. Interesting thing there. I'm convinced that we haven't caught the vision of how to be planting churches. Too many times people say, well, we have so many members, we need to build a bigger church. Well, maybe it would be better to say, we have enough members for this church. Maybe some of us should go over and start a church in this neighboring community. That's part of what was happening here. The expectation of the deacons has markedly shrunk. We often expect the deacons, they're just collecting the offering. I was a little embarrassed because this last Sabbath, they asked for the deacons to come forward and collect the offering. And one of the persons collecting the offering was indeed a deacon. But on the other side, it was one of the ladies of the church who's not a deacon. When I call for the offering, which I don't get to do very often, but I do some, especially in my home church, I call for the ushers to come forward. That's an inclusive word. And you can have even 10-year-old ushers. And that's perfectly appropriate, but don't call that 10-year-old a deacon. In the Jewish community, the person needs to be mature enough to be making sound decisions. And some people think that doesn't happen, especially for boys until 24 or 28 years of age. And there's science on that. But in the Jewish community, the age of 12, that's puberty. The age of 12, the boy could become a member of the church with full voting rights and responsibility. But even there, in that Jewish community, the leadership team, the elders at the gate, or the Sanhedrin, 30 years old and married. So, Dr. D, you're not married yet. So you would not be invited to be part of the Sanhedrin. Even though we appreciate your wisdom and your studies, but see, there's a difference, and there was recognition of levels of maturity and expectations. So these deacons were old enough to take responsibility.

0: Let me finish. There's a couple more verses I wanted to read. It focuses for the next couple of verses on Stephen, verse 8. Stephen, full of faith and power, he did great wonders and signs among the people. So now that he's been ordained as a deacon, God is working miracles through his hand. There arose some from what is called the synagogue of the freedmen, Cyrenians, Alexandrians, and those from Cilicia and Asia, who tried to argue with Stephen, disputing with him. They were not able to resist the wisdom and the spirit by which he spoke. So don't expect the preacher, the pastor, to be the only one to fill the pulpit on Sabbath. The deacons should be willing to share the gospel. God really calls, and I'm pretty broad on who can fill the pulpit. When I have a church that I'm pastoring, I don't fill the pulpit. I don't occupy the pulpit more than 30 times a year. There's about 52 Sabbaths in a year. So that leaves 22 Sabbaths for the local people to fill. It doesn't have to be just the elders. So I encourage them to be wise in thinking about how they want to handle that. And sometimes some churches are real good about calling somebody from the conference office to come and help, and that's okay. And they like to call Brother Morgan to come and preach. He does that occasionally. So you don't even need to just use local, but let people who have a walk with the Lord and are studying the Bibles to come and share, this is what the Lord's talking to me about. Now, I have in my notes, and in churches sometimes they really want me to say, oh, you only say something about women. What about women in leadership? I don't mind a woman in the pulpit. I don't see any of the apostles being female, though. So I'm one who encourages the elders to be male. I think that's biblical. That's supported there. Now, culturally, we justify. That's probably the word that I should use. Female elders. But I've never heard anybody call them eldresses. I don't know the right way to deal with that. But I do believe that women have a ministry that they should do. Every Christian has a ministry that they should do. And Ellen White makes a statement that the highest job anyone can do is the mother's work in child rearing. That's huge. And if God has assigned you the highest work, why would you want to grab a hold of something else? It messes things up when you jump around on this. But notice that the deacons preached with powerful effect, and we'll get into more of that. But the real lesson here is, if you're a child of God, you have a witness. You may be called to be a deacon. You may be called to be an elder. You may be called to do any number of things. You might even be a guide at blind camp. There's plenty of ways to witness. God calls us to serve him. Every one of us should be sharing the gospel somehow for God's glory. Let's pray. Gracious Lord, we thank you that you have called us out of darkness into your marvelous light. We thank you for the privilege we have to live and love for Jesus. We ask now that you work in our lives, and especially as we're going to be doing this talent show, help us that we can recognize that you've given gifts, talents to each one of us. And as we share, we want your name glorified. This is our prayer in Jesus' name. Amen. Gracious Lord, we thank you that you have given us peace, love, and joy that we can share with others. We pray that you'll bless us this day as we open your word. Help us to understand your love better for having been here. In Jesus' name, amen. Well, we looked at how seven deacons got selected, very carefully selected. The first deacon that was named was Stephen. Yes. See, I knew you knew the answer. We just talked about that yesterday. Stephen was recognized as a caring person. In Acts 6, verse 6, he was ordained. We touched on that yesterday. Now, ordination is not magic. There are some things that happen in the Christian's life, and one is baptism. Very appropriate for you to say, I would like to be baptized. Ordination's different. It's not appropriate for you to say, I think I should be ordained. I want to be leader in the church. No, what's appropriate is for us to humbly do the task that lies nearest. And if the church recognizes that you are to be set apart for a leadership role, that's when you get ordained. Stephen didn't ask for it, but once he was given this role, he carried it with power and dispatch. Stephen's witness was phenomenally powerful. We read some of this yesterday. Stephen was full of faith, verse 8. He had power. He did great wonders, that's miracles, and signs among the people. God used him doing signs to demonstrate that God was in control. But, verse 9, there arose some who were disputing with Stephen. But, verse 10, they were not able to resist the wisdom and the spirit by which he spoke. Now, there's something for you to pay attention in that. You don't prepare to stand up against these arguments, these people who are going to dispute with you, by memorizing an argument. You prepare by walking with Jesus. And as you walk with Jesus, he has assured us he will give us the right words to say. But Jesus told us not to take thought about what we're going to say when we get into strait circumstances, but to trust him to put the words in our mouths. And some of us have had experiences where we looked and we said, God's talking through me. And it's pretty exciting to know that that's happening. Amen. But verse 10, they were not able to fight his arguments. So verse 11, they induced men to bear false witness against him. They got men to say, well, we heard him say that Jesus was going to destroy the temple and then rebuild it. So now Jesus had said something similar to that, but he wasn't criticizing the temple in Jerusalem. Although Stephen got to some point on that pretty soon. You can expect today that things are going to go with false witnesses. Official documents can be forged. It's been happening for decades. Official documents can be forged. And recordings are great, but recordings can be fussed with too. Even video recordings. I had a video editor when I was in Kentucky, and he said, Pastor, I can take the stut out of stutter. I can put words in your mouth. And I said, Brother, that's a heavy responsibility. Now, Jonathan can tell you how to do it because he's learned some of these things. But we have a responsibility to be pure and holy before God. That doesn't mean that nobody's going to twist your words and make it look like you said something that is dishonoring God. Don't chase the devil's rabbits. Don't fight those things. Stand for truth. Keep glorifying Jesus. That's what Stephen had to do. And that's really the only way it works. Reporters have a frightfully heavy responsibility. Oh, and we're all reporters. You know that? You are my witnesses, Jesus says. That means you are carrying a report. Be careful what you say and do. Make truth clear, always clear. Gossip is frightfully dangerous. If you start repeating stories, well, make sure that you have the story straight. It is absolutely frightening how when you tell somebody a story, pretty soon it gets twisted. And that's not what I said. Well, if we're representing Jesus and we stand for him, then there's not so much room for somebody to twist it, but people still will. Now, looking at the story of Stephen, we discovered God takes a hand when he needs to. Verse 14 is where they accused Stephen of misrepresenting Jesus' words. Then they called him into the council. Those who are in the council ask Stephen to defend himself. That's a God thing. God will give you opportunity to speak truth and righteousness. And God takes a hand when he needs to. Look at this. All who sat in the council, looking at Stephen, saw his face as the face of an angel. That wasn't anything Stephen did for himself to make himself look holy, righteous, and good. No, no, no. God shone heavenly light through Stephen so that when people looked at Stephen, they recognized he has been with God. That should be true in all our lives. That should be true in all of our lives. We have an Old Testament illustration of that, like Randy mentioned. Moses coming down from the mountain, having been with God, his flesh glowed so much that they said, put a cover over it. We can't stand to look at the brightness of your face. So he covered it up when he talked to people. He took the covering off when he talked to God. Hallelujah. We need to be doing that. Stephen's glowing face came from his quiet time with God. It was a manifestation of God's pleasure in him. Now, as Stephen went through his argument, and I'll cover that in just a minute, but I want to help you recognize, I think one of the major reasons that Stephen did what he did was for the sake of Saul, who later became Paul. Saul was there. Saul was listening. Saul was involved. And we get to the end of the chapter, and it says, Saul was holding the coats of those who were stoning Stephen. Saul heard this. It markedly impacted him. He did not give himself to Jesus at this time, but when God accosted him a few weeks later, which we'll get into that story soon enough, he remembered Stephen, and he remembered what Stephen had said. It's here in Acts chapter 7, we have a heaven-inspired sermon. He proceeds remarkably logically, showing how God has been guiding his people throughout time, and he's been pointing forward to Jesus. They listened as he told the story of how God had been guiding. Our father Abraham was called by God, and he followed, verse 4. God did not give him any inheritance there, but he promised him that his descendants would get this whole territory. And they're listening, and they're saying, oh, amen. You're telling the story. We like this story. Face is glowing, talking about their history. And we like it when we hear people talk about how good our history was. Verse 8, he mentioned that God made a covenant with Abraham through circumcision. And all the men there realized, yes, that's why I'm circumcised. But it really wasn't about the piece of skin that got thrown away. Abraham realized that the circumstances was affecting the part of his body that he had sinned with Hagar with. And he realized that this was addressing issues of sin. And both men and women today are having sexual sin. It is absolutely frightening how pervasive pornography is in our society. I don't know if there's anyone here who is addicted to pornography, but trust me, it doesn't only impact people with vision. Blind people can be addicted with pornography too. God has given us this statement in Scripture that says, be careful. So they're listening and they're thinking this is fine, but the issue of circumcision is really that God wants to do a circumcision in our heart, in our mind, so that we will, like David said, I'm not going to look at any unclean thing. It was Job that said, I'm not going to look at a woman, only at my wife. And that was Job. We need to be very careful that not even a thought will take us away from the way of Jesus. It's possible to sin in your thought life, and God can cleanse that. That's circumcision of the heart. So when he mentions circumcision, they, oh yeah, we're circumcised. We're good guys. Not realizing that the real need that they had wasn't there. Verse 9, he gets into issue of Joseph. And that's a tragic story. His brothers sold him into slavery. and then lied about it to their daddy for decades, at least 17 years. What an awful experience. But they went down to Egypt. They came out of Egypt. And he's telling the story, and they're listening. Oh, yes, yes, good story. Then they came back, and they were given the land. Moses, and now he's beginning to turn the story to emphasize how Jesus is the fulfillment. Moses was born, and he was pleasing to God. Verse 22, he was learned in all of the wisdom of Egypt, and he was mighty in words and deeds. But when he tried to rescue his people when he was 40 years old, they didn't understand, and that didn't work out well. 40 years later, when he's 80 years old, I'm not 80 years old yet. I can't imagine entering life work at this age. I'm planning on living as long as Moses did. That's 120 years. Sounds like a good goal, but I'm taking an easier path than I did 40 years ago. But God led him. But Moses told the people then that God was going to raise up a prophet who was more powerful than himself. Now see, as Stephen is mentioning this, he's emphasizing that Jesus was the fulfillment of that prophecy. All these things that happened previously were types. They were illustrations to help people understand and recognize Jesus when he comes. And Stephen pointed out that the patriarchs of old had not followed the instructions of heaven, which is why they got thrown into Babylonian captivity. And we had that delightful story of Esther. The prophecies were all pointing to Jesus. When you get to chapter 7, verse 51, he moves into a transition phase. You stiff-necked, uncircumcised in heart and ears, you always resist the Holy Spirit just like your fathers did. Now he's bringing it home. He's shared the story of how God has been active in the lives of the Israelites for generations, for hundreds of years. And then he says, and you all think that you're doing right, but you're not. Which of the prophets did your fathers not persecute? When God calls you to speak truth, don't expect even the church to always say, oh, yes, we're so happy to hear this. It was probably 3 years ago that Ron Kelly mentioned to me that prophets are not appreciated. Yeah? Yeah? They received the law by the direction of angels, but they've not kept it. That's verse 53. So, when these people in the council, quite possibly the Sanhedrin, and I believe this is before Saul got invited to be part of the Sanhedrin. His enthusiasm, I think, is what helped him to be included in that group of 70 elders. When they heard these things, they were cut to the heart. Now, what do you do when you're cut to the heart, when you recognize that things are wrong? You have two choices. You either bull up against it and say, I don't want to believe what I'm hearing, or you start fighting it. It says they gnashed their teeth. They acted as if they wanted to cannibalize them. It's human nature. If we don't want to embrace truth, we fight it. They fought it. And it went south in a hurry. Stephen, verse 55, being full of the Holy Spirit, gazed into heaven and saw the glory of God with Jesus standing at the right hand of God. God gives to Stephen, while they're attacking him, a heavenly vision, and they can see that he is in vision. You would think that people would humbly accept that, but we have even more modern illustrations. It's surprising how many people, when they saw Ellen White in vision, tried to figure out a way to take control of her. It's human nature to try to control those things that we don't like. We need to learn to let God be in control. Stephen, gazing into heaven, declares, I see the heavens open. I see the Son of Man. That's a name for Jesus. They knew he was talking about Jesus. I see the Son of Man standing at the right hand of God. Now, that's the side of power. That's God's right hand. I see that the Messiah, whom you crucified, is in power beside God. Oh, they didn't want to hear that. So they cried out with loud voice. They plugged their ears. They ran at him with one accord. Verse 58, they threw him out of the city, and there they stoned him. They didn't want to stone him in the city. They took him out of the city to stone him. The witnesses laid down their clothes at the feet of a young man named Saul. They stoned Stephen as he was calling on God and declaring, Lord Jesus, receive my spirit. He knelt down, verse 60, cried out with a loud voice, saying, Lord, do not charge them with this sin. And after he said that, he fell asleep. I read an interesting story from Papua New Guinea. Maybe it was Irijara, the other side of the island, I think it was. But in these head-hunting tribes, this man was getting killed. And one of his, well, in the opposite tribe, one of the strong men whom he had been fighting for years, they're stoning him. And this strong man came over with a head-sized rock and said, if I was in your position, I would like somebody to do this for me. Smash his head in with the rock. Well, if you're going to get killed, going quick is a benefit. But Stephen, he's praising God even as he's dying. And the last thing he says is, God, figure out a way to forgive these folks. God figured out a way to forgive Saul. We don't know how many others were impacted, moved, persuaded, converted as they saw God sustaining this martyr. It was a moving experience, almost frightening, but there's some lessons here for us. Keep your walk with God current, your tag time, time alone with God, daily connecting with Jesus. When I was out in the lobby this morning, Randy was there, and we spoke of how important it is to say, good morning, Lord, I love you. Spend some time in the Word. Connect with Him. Quote some Bible verses. Secondly, be ready to give an answer. God will call on each of us at some time to speak a word in season about Him. Most of the time, you're going to find a divine appointment every day. You may not necessarily recognize it, but I count this a phenomenal privilege. I have high respect for the Amish people that we're going to be visiting with today. They are very committed to living for Jesus. They are willing to be gazing stocks for their faith. Now, there are some details of their walk with God that I don't agree with, but their faithfulness to what they understand God's calling them to do is beyond reproach. They have invited us to share a day with them. What a privilege this is. Expect these divine appointments. Don't hesitate to talk about how God has been active in your life. That could be the divine appointment. I'm not convinced that Amish people need to become Seventh-day Adventists in order to get to glory. God's leading them in their path. And I am convinced that a lot of Seventh-day Adventists can learn some lessons on modesty from the Amish folk. There's a lot we could learn, both men and women. Number three, and that's related to number two, watch for opportunities to witness. I keep praying, Lord, help me to know when I should be asking for a miracle. I expect God to be active in my life, and so should you. He will work with you as you trust Him, as you walk with Him. Number four, rejoice in trials. That's something that my blind friends have already figured out, that there's no benefit in complaining about the trials I have. It's better for me to rejoice in the trials and trust God that He's doing something good.
1: Amen.
0: All who will be in glory will have learned from their trials to trust Jesus. Our life is really all about faith and trust. If we love God and trust Him, it'll be okay. Fear and selfishness is sin. God wants to bring us above that sin. So, of course you have trials. Praise God for your trials and say, let me learn from them. And number five, live for God's glory. It's a daily thing. It's a continual thing. Live for God's glory. God is in the business of glorifying himself through his people. Gracious Lord, we bow before you today, thanking you for your grace, your power, your love, and your life. Use us, glorify yourself in us. Help us today. We're excited about going and visiting with the Amish. We thank you for their invitation. We enjoy the wagon rides and other things that they provide. We enjoy the meal together, the fellowship, the talking. Bless us and guide us, we pray in Jesus' name. Amen. Let's pray. Gracious Lord, we thank you for your watch care today. We thank you for the enjoyable time we had with the Amish, sharing with them and letting them share with us. We recognize that your hand is active in our lives, and we thank you for that. Bless us now as we open your word. Help us to understand wonderful things from your law. In Jesus' name, amen. Acts chapter 8 focuses on Philip. Who is Philip?
1: The disciple.
0: Close, but not close enough. A deacon. That's the right answer. The first deacon named was Stephen. The second deacon named was Philip. And the others don't have much reference to them in the rest of Scripture. But Stephen gets two chapters and Philip gets one here in Acts. So this is the Philip chapter, chapter 8. As Saul began making havoc in the church was scattered and they went everywhere preaching the word, according to verse 4 of Acts 8. Philip went down to the city of Samaria and preached Christ to them. Now, why in the world might he go to Samaria? God told him to. When Jesus was here, he said, tarry in Jerusalem until you get filled with the power. Then you're preaching the gospel in Jerusalem, in Judea, in Samaria, and then to the uttermost parts of the earth. Well, we'll get into those. But the circle that circles Samaria is Philip's joy in this chapter. Multitudes, verse 6. With one accord, heeded the things spoken by Philip. They heard and they saw the miracles which he did. God is still wanting to do miracles to advance his cause. Unclean spirits, crying with a loud voice, came out of many who were possessed, and many who were paralyzed and lame were healed. There was great joy in the city of Samaria. Yeah, this was exciting and wonderful. But then an interesting little story gets inserted about a man named Simon the Sorcerer. He has been a big name in this community because he was working miracles. But he saw what Philip was doing and he said, he's got more power than I ever had.
2: Amen.
0: Now, it's not a bit unusual for God to go head to head against the witch doctors. And you keep reading these mission stories and you'll find time and time again when the witch doctors say, well, that's more power than what I've had over here. I'm ready to change sides. I want to be where the power is. Oh, hallelujah. I want to be where the power is too. And God's got all power. And he says, all power I am giving to you so that you can do what needs to be done. Well, Simon was convinced. He had been astonishing them because of his sorceries for a long time. Verse 12. But when they believed Philip as he preached the things concerning the kingdom of God and the name of Jesus Christ, both men and women were baptized. Simon himself, verse 13, also believed. And when he was baptized, he continued with Philip and was amazed seeing the miracles and the signs which were done. So he's joining with Philip and their ministry is growing. But something else happens. We have a new paragraph. When the apostles at Jerusalem heard that Samaria had received the word of God, they sent Peter and John. The deacon's doing a good job, but we want to give him some support. Hallelujah. And one of the secrets of church growth is to recognize where God is working and join him. Look for those places where God is working and put your activity supporting what's going on. So, Peter and John came to join. Verse 15, when they had come down, Peter and John prayed for them that they might receive the Holy Spirit. So Peter and John come to this community of Christians who've been baptized, and they say, you need Holy Spirit power. We need that today. Verse 16, as yet he had not fallen upon them. They had only been baptized in the name of the Lord Jesus. So Peter and John laid hands on them, and they received the Holy Spirit. Now, it doesn't tell us what manifestation that Spirit was, but it was very clear that the people were receiving the Holy Spirit in power. Well, when Simon saw that, through the laying on the apostles' hands, the Holy Spirit was given, he offered them money. Can you buy the blessings of heaven? No, no, no. God's blessings are given free. But Simon had been educated in the sorceries, and so he thought, maybe I can get involved in this by offering money. It was a no-no. And Peter was very firm. Peter said to him, let your money perish with you. You thought that the gift of God could be purchased with money. Woo! You're a dead man walking. You're thinking that you can buy God's favor. You're all off base. Verse 21, you have neither part nor portion in this manner. Your heart is not right in the sight of God. Repent of this, your wickedness, and pray God if perhaps the thought of your heart may be forgiven you. He's not sparing any words. There are times, especially when we see sin being done in the church, when we need to speak up and say, you're going the wrong way. Say it politely, say it as gently as appropriate, but sometimes it needs to be said very firmly. And Peter's saying, you're a lost man unless you repent and get turned around. Simon answered, verse 23 and 24. I see, Peter speaking, I see that you are poisoned by bitterness and bound by sin. He saw what the apostles were doing, and that's bigger medicine than what I have, and I want it. I'm bitter. I'm selfish. I'm coveting. I'm wishing for it. And Peter says, that's upside down. It's backwards. You're on the way to hell. And when Simon heard that, he said, oops, pray to the Lord for me, that none of the things which you have spoken may come upon me. That's his turnaround. That's the repentant point in the story. Simon was a converted man, and I'm eager to talk with him. I read stories about witch doctors. I haven't met any. And certainly I'm not eager to get involved with them when they're practicing their witchcraft. But let me assure you, that's not only happening in Africa and Papua New Guinea. Witchcraft is coming to the West, and there are churches happening in the West. A pastor was telling me the story of on a flight. He's a leader. He's an administrator in the Adventist church. And he finds that he's sitting beside a leader in the Wiccan church. And he starts asking some things about what do you do and how are things going? And this Wiccan leader says, we infiltrate churches and we attack church leaders. And he says, how can you do that? If they're Christian, they're strong. And he says, well, let me ask you a few questions. What do you watch on your cell phone? If you're involved in scrolling through the foolishness that's available on your cell phone, you're very vulnerable, especially if you're involved with pornography. You're very vulnerable. They can lead you down that rabbit hole into abandoning your faith. We must, every day, time with Jesus in the Word, let Him strengthen us so that we're able to resist. Those who are careless in their daily walk with Jesus are vulnerable to this stuff. And the devil knows what's going on. And if you're a so-so Christian, he's probably not going to give you a hard time. And if you're sold out to Jesus, he's probably not going to give you a hard time. But if you're kind of trying to straddle the fence, I'm mostly for Jesus, but I'm just letting some of these other things happen in my life. Oh, he'll make them keep happening. Yeah. You're either 100% for God or you're not for God. The devil doesn't care how much you're on his side, because he knows that if you're any portion refusing to honor the instructions of heaven, he's got you. Well, Philip kept going, and behold, verse 27, a man of Ethiopia, a eunuch of great authority under Candace, the queen of the Ethiopians. This Ethiopian had charge of all her treasury, and he came to Jerusalem to worship. So he's quite possibly a Jew who has heard about Jesus. He's reading his Bible, and the Lord spoke to Philip, saying, arise and go toward the south along the road which goes down from Jerusalem to Gaza. It's a desert road. So here's this Ethiopian, says he's sitting in his chariot, and he's reading from Isaiah the prophet. I believe he's reading Isaiah 53, where it talks about Jesus going to the cross. Philip ran up to this chariot. He heard him reading the prophet Isaiah, so he's not reading silently, he's reading out loud. And that was, for a lot of years, the pattern, that when somebody read, it was oral. It wasn't just silent reading. And there's plenty of reasons for that. Slow you down and make sure you understand what's being said. And the way that words were written then, when it's all caps and no punctuation, yeah, let's sort it out as we go. It's not simple. So, yeah, we have got a lot easier reading now. So, Philip asks, do you understand what you are reading? Notice the pattern here. When you see somebody getting close to the Word of God, it's appropriate for you to ask, how is it going? Do you understand what's going on? Do you understand what you're reading? Is it making sense to you? And they will respond. And you might be blessed by their insights from Holy Word, but they may have some questions that you have some answers to. I'm sharing some stories here that they're in your memory bank, and that there will be times that they will jump up. So he answers, how can I understand what I'm reading unless someone guides me? Philip, come up, sit with me in the chariot. And the place in the scripture which he read was Isaiah 53. He was led as a sheep to the slaughter, as a lamb before its shearer is silent, so he opened not his mouth. That's Jesus when he was being led toward the crucifixion. In his humiliation, his justice was taken away. And who will declare his generation? For his life is taken from the earth. And so the eunuch speaks to Philip and says, what's this prophet talking about? Is he talking about himself or of some other man? So verse 35, Philip opened his mouth, beginning at this scripture, preached Jesus to him. Hallelujah. Start where they're at and share the fullness of the gospel with these folks. Went down the road. I love this scene. They came by an oasis. There was water by the side of the road. And the eunuch says, well, here's water. Why don't I get baptized now? It's appropriate to ask for baptism. And the eunuch says, I believe what you're saying about Jesus. You've indicated that he wants us to be baptized into the fellowship of the church. I'm ready. And Philip, Deacon Philip, commanded the chariot to stand still. Both Philip and the eunuch went down into the water, and he baptized him. Now, there's an interesting next verse that leaves you saying, and it's apparent that quite possibly Philip was snatched away by the Spirit to another place. They stopped their discussion, but this verse, let me read it. When they came up out of the water, the Spirit of the Lord caught Philip away so that the eunuch saw him no more. But the eunuch went on his way rejoicing. And Philip found himself in a couple other towns where he shared the gospel. There's lessons here for us. Be instant in season and out of season. Don't hesitate if you come across some witches, warlocks. Share the gospel. Talk about Jesus. And don't be afraid if God wants to work some miracles in your place and time. He is still doing miracles. Healing miracles, conversion miracles, demonstrating that he is God. We need to be willing to be agents of sharing his life and love. So, gracious Lord, here's another story about somebody who witnessed for you. And we know that you want to do this in our lives. We invite you tonight to take us and use us. We want to see Jesus and share Jesus for your glory. In Jesus' name we pray. Amen.

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1: Now the weather forecast for Strong Tower Radio. For Michigan's UP, tonight we'll have partly cloudy skies with lows at around 50 degrees with calm winds. Saturday will be sunny with a high near 70 degrees and calm winds becoming northeast at around 5 miles per hour in the afternoon. For northern Michigan, tonight we'll have mostly cloudy skies and gradually becoming clear with lows at around 49 degrees. And for Saturday, we'll be mostly sunny with a high near 79 degrees with calm winds becoming east at around 5 miles per hour in the morning. For southern Michigan, tonight we'll have a 30% chance of showers before 10 p.m., mostly cloudy with lows at around 59 degrees. And for Saturday, we'll have mostly cloudy skies and gradually becoming sunny with a high near 79 degrees. For central Illinois, tonight we'll have a 50% chance of showers and thunderstorms mainly before midnight, mostly cloudy with lows at around 64 degrees. And for Saturday, we'll have partly sunny skies with highs near 81 degrees with a north wind at around 5 to 7 miles per hour. For Strong Tower Radio, I'm meteorologist Tricia Cook.
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4: Some skillful magicians can perform feats which mystify the most skeptical observers. 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
4: Hello, this is Joe Cruz on the Amazing Facts broadcast, facts which affect you. You know, friends, one of these nights, suddenly a bright, dazzling light will appear in the sky, the likes of which men have never seen or even imagined. The heavens will be split wide open and rolled back like a scroll, and there coming in power and majesty and glory will be Jesus, the King of Kings. I read this from the Bible, Revelation 6:14 and 14 verse 14, and the heaven departed as a scroll when it is rolled together, and every mountain and island were moved out of their places. And I looked, and behold, a white cloud, and upon the cloud one sat like unto the Son of Man, having on his head a golden crown, and in his hand a sharp sickle. Now there it is, friends, and that'll be the night when all men and women everywhere face God. For some it will be the saddest moment of all time, for they'll be unprepared and lost. And for others it'll be the beginning of all joy and gladness. Let me ask you this question. Which will it be for you? Now, there are some Bible students today who do not believe that Jesus is coming back to this earth a second time. But friends, I believe that we've reached such a crucial hour that every single one of us must hinge our faith on this book. I don't think there's anything else safe anymore, anywhere. We must get back to the Bible. And if it's in this book, we ought to say, that's it, that settles it. If not, we ought to reject it. Now let me call your attention to the Bible and what the Bible says about the second coming of Jesus. I'd like to read you one verse that will forever settle the question. Hebrews 9, verse 28. So Christ was once offered to bear the sins of many, and unto them that look for him shall he appear the second time without sin unto salvation. Now, it is so plain, friends, and so clear and so positive, there's no escaping it. He will appear the second time. You know, if there was one tiny little phrase in the Bible that mentioned some great person in the world today, that phrase would be seized upon and immediately that person would be exalted and acclaimed as the man of the hour, the man of destiny. But you know, there are 300 unmistakable predictions of the second coming of this wonderful man, Jesus, in the New Testament alone. Of the 27 books in the New Testament, 23 speak of the second coming of Jesus. Do you know that one verse out of every 25 all the way through the New Testament speaks of the coming of Christ? Oh, what abundant evidence we have that he is coming again. It is absolute proof positive. You say, well, what did Jesus say himself about it? And I'd like to read for you a wonderful promise in John 14. Let not your heart be troubled. Ye believe in God, believe also in me. In my Father's house are many mansions. If it were not so, I would have told you. I go to prepare a place for you, and if I go and prepare a place for you, I will come again. Oh, friends, listen to that. Did you get that point Jesus made? Did he actually go away? Of course he did. Then what about it, friends? Certainly he said, if I go away, I will come again. And we have his own word of honor that it will happen. Yes, there's no question about that. He is going to return to this earth. But the question is, how is he coming? In what manner will he make his appearance? Now, I've heard a great many theories about this. And I'd like to mention a few of them today. You've heard them, I'm sure. I mentioned six. One belief is that Jesus' coming is going to be a spiritual thing. Some believe that when you're converted, that's the coming of Christ. Some people believe that it takes place when a man dies, that is what it's talking about here, the second advent of Jesus. And others say, no, it's just figurative. It'll be manifest by better conditions in the world. And then a great many people believe he's going to appear again in person and walk around on the earth and do the very same miracles in the same way that he did over 1900 years ago. And then there is a group that believe that he's already come, believe it or not. 40 years ago, Jesus came the second time, they tell us. And also there's a belief that's growing all the time that his second advent is going to be something very, very secretive in the future that nobody will know about it at the time. He'll come, but it will be so much done in a corner that many, many people will never know that it has taken place. Now listen, friends, some time ago in Brooklyn, an evangelist was preaching to a great congregation of about 4,000 people. And he said to those folks, you know, I should not be at all surprised to wake up some morning and find that Jesus has already come and that he was in London or Los Angeles or Calcutta or Buenos Aires. Now, you might be saying right now, well, I don't see that it makes any difference at all. What difference does it make? Why is it necessary that I know how he's going to come as long as I believe that he will come? I'll tell you, friends, the reason is this. It is important because Satan is going to deceive most people by counterfeiting the coming of Jesus. He's going to make them think that Jesus has already come when he hasn't come at all. And then when Christ really comes back again, they'll be surprised and lost. Now let's prove that from the Bible. I'd like to invite your attention out of Matthew 24. And I begin reading here with verse 3. And as he sat upon the Mount of Olives, the disciples came unto him privately, saying, tell us, when shall these things be? And what shall be the sign of thy coming and of the end of the world? You see, they came to him because they had heard him say that he was coming back again. And they said, tell us a little bit more about it. Now, I'd like for you to notice what Jesus said immediately in answer to that question. And Jesus answered and said unto them, take heed that no man deceive you. For many shall come in my name, saying, I am Christ, and shall deceive many. Now, please notice what Jesus pointed out. He said, before we begin to talk about my coming, let me sound a warning. There are going to be false Christ and false prophets, plenty of them.
6: And these men will arise who claim to be Christ, and people will believe it and be deceived into following somebody who is not Christ, so that when he really does come back, they'll be unprepared for it and be lost. Now, I can just hear someone say, well, I don't believe there's any danger of anybody being deceived that way. But here is a very solemn thought, friends. Christ.

Some time ago in California, there was a man who suddenly appeared. Nobody knows to where he was going or where he came from. He had a long, white, flowing beard, a beautiful white beard, and long, white hair. And he had a very musical voice also. And he preached to the people, and he said, "I'm Christ." And he sounded to the people as if he might be Christ. He spoke some of the same wonderful truths that Jesus used to preach. And they were having a wonderful time. Then one day he appeared on the street, and a great group of people were around him. And they heard some singing off in the distance. And they looked, and down the street the Salvation Army was coming. And they were singing this old song, "I shall know him, I shall know him by the print of the nails in his hands." And you know, friends, that is good Bible doctrine, isn't it? Somebody went up to him and said, "Show us the nail print." And do you know what happened? He vanished in the crowd. He wasn't Christ. The Lord said, if they say he's over here or over there, don't you believe it at all. All right, verse 24 says, "For there shall arise false Christ and false prophets, and shall show great signs and wonders, insomuch that if it were possible, they shall deceive the very elect." Did you hear about the man not so long ago in the East, the miracle-working man? He was a had a newspaper reporter was skeptical about it. They had been saying that he was so wonderful, and he claimed to be Christ and do all these wonderful things. So this newspaper reporter said, "I don't believe it. That's ridiculous. Somebody is just upset." So he went out with his pen and his pad, and he followed this man around. And this man who claimed to be Christ suggested they go out in the country. And they did. A storm came up, and fireballs leaped out of the clouds and rolled around, and the reporter thought, "Boy, this is no place for me." He said, "Let's go back home." And this man who was supposed to be Christ said, "Oh, you forget, you're in the presence of Christ, I control the elements." Then he said, "Peace be still," and there was a great calm. They walked along together, and as the reporter told it, they came to a river. This man raised his hands, and the river parted, and they walked right across on dry ground. They stacked some brush in the riverbed, and this man raised his hand again, and fire came down and devoured it. Oh, all kinds of wonderful things, and the reporter wrote an article about it, and he was very much amazed. But listen, friends, the Lord said there would be things like this. This doesn't prove that Jesus is present working those miracles. There are two sources of superhuman or supernatural power. Now, I want to counsel and warn you right here on the authority of the Book of God, don't be deceived into believing that a miracle proves that a thing is divine. It doesn't necessarily. A miracle proves that there's a supernatural power involved. But Satan has supernatural power also. In Revelation 16:14, we're told, "For they are the spirits of devils working miracles." All right, Christ himself said they're going to be false Christ, false prophets, and he didn't say they'll think to do miracles. He says they'll do them. Great signs and wonders, and so much that if it were possible, they would deceive the very elect. So it makes no difference what happens. If you should go downtown someday and there on the street see a glorious being and he begins to preach and say, "I'm Christ, I can heal people," don't believe that that person is Christ, because his own book says no. I want to tell you in just a few minutes why it cannot be and how you can know when he does come. Verse 26, a little more counsel. "Wherefore, if they shall say unto you, Behold, he's in the desert, go not forth. Behold, he's in the secret chambers, believe it not." Why is it that every time a man rises out on the desert, people flock out there by the thousands? Why? The Lord said not even to go. "Or if they say he is in the secret chambers, believe it not." Now, perhaps that has never happened to you, but there's an organization called Spiritualism or Spiritism, and it's growing by leaps and bounds, and they'll tell you, "You come over to my house tonight, we'll go down to the basement, turn the lights down low, and when everything is just right, Christ will come into this secret chamber." Ah, the Lord says, don't you believe it. He does not work that way, friends. He truly does not. Now look at verse 27. "For as the lightning cometh out of the east and shineth even unto the west, so shall also the coming of the Son of Man be." Oh, there will be nothing secret about it. When I was a little fellow, I used to be terribly afraid of lightning. I don't know why to this day, but I was. At night, it seemed as though the lightning would go all across the sky, and I couldn't shut it.

I'd cover up my head, and I could still see it, and pull the pillow over, and then I'd nearly suffocate, but I couldn't get away from it. I could still see that flash. Jesus said, "So shall my coming be." In verse 25, he said, "Behold, I've told you before." In other words, he said to his disciples, "I'm telling you now, I'm warning you, so when it comes, you will not be deceived and go out after these miracle workers who claim to be Christ." But friends, the danger is this. We may believe we're following Christ. We may believe he's come when he really hasn't. And then when he does come, we'll be greatly surprised. And now, this is Joe Cruz saying goodbye for today.

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1: 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I'm your host, Ron Price, relationship speaker and trainer, and author of the Play Nice in Your Sandbox book series. Our topic today is Challenging Conversations, Part 2. And you can probably guess from the title that we've already had a Part 1. I hope you got to hear that. The essence of this program, Romans 12:18, as far as within your ability, you're supposed to get along with others. That's not me talking. That's the Apostle Paul. Actually, it's not even the Apostle Paul. It's the Holy Spirit writing and speaking through Paul. As far as within your ability, you're supposed to live at peace with others, some versions say, of Romans 12:18. And again, sometimes that's easier said than done, or easier with some people in some circumstances than others. I get that, but it's usual, it's customary that there's going to come a time in any relationship, any meaningful relationship, I should say, where you're going to have a challenging conversation. I've heard them called crucial conversations or difficult conversations or risky conversations. Call them whatever you want. We spend a lot of time dreading them in advance for lots of reasons. You know, if you're listening to Strong Tower Radio, I'm going to assume that you're a good person, that you're trying to live a God-honoring life. You want to treat others the way you would have them treat you and things of that nature. But again, we don't want to hurt people's feelings, so sometimes we try to avoid conflict. Well, you've heard me say it several times. I expect I'll say it several more times if this program continues, that avoiding conflict is a mistake. It makes matters worse, not better. Avoiding difficult conversations just because they're challenging is a mistake. You have to have them, or it's gonna cause a strain in your relationship, whether you want it to or not. Now, having said that, make sure it is a conversation that needs to take place. It says in Proverbs 19:11, I believe, something to the effect of a smart person overlooks wrongs. We don't have to have a conversation about every little thing, but if it's an ongoing annoyance to you or in any way threatening the health of the relationship, No, that's a conversation that has to take place. So in last episode, we talked about the importance of preparing yourself for that conversation, making sure that you're going to keep a respectful mindset and you're going to convince the other person, or at least do your best to convince them, that you're coming with a good purpose. This is not a take to the woodshed conversation. It's an improve our relationship for both parties concerned conversation. Talked about preparing them as well, giving them a heads up so you're not just broadsiding them, I think is the expression, and just jumping on them at an inconvenient moment, a conversation that they're not prepared for. And then you engage with them in the conversation, and we shared various tips on how to do that. It was program 25, I believe. You may want to search the archives if you missed that. But we got through several of the engaged steps. I want to pick up where we left off. Again, we talked about assuming that the conversation is going to go well. If you go in expecting the worst, you're probably going to get the worst. It's not necessarily a self-fulfilling prophecy, but it could be. It could be, because you'll send that message that, oh, you're nervous, and the other person's going to go, oh, this is more serious than I thought, and this is dangerous, and what have you. So go in with a positive mindset, but that's not a guarantee. The conversation may, I don't like to use the word go south, because I was in Tennessee not too many months ago, and apparently they say that's not an insult, so I guess that's okay. But the conversation's not going in a good direction, let's put it that way. I think going south is a wonderful direction, by the way, if you happen to be in the south listening to this program. But you know what I'm saying. The conversation is starting to get heated. It's gotten off track. Emotions are present. You better be ready to disengage from that conversation, to disrupt the conversation. Talked in an earlier broadcast about the technique of being disruptive. All you have to do is say, you know what, hold on. This conversation isn't going well. How about if we take a walk outside? Let's start this over. Let's get some fresh air and and start this conversation over. And if possible, let them go first. If you've already voiced your concern, then it's probably time to listen to them. If you still have to pass on information, again, just reinforce your motivation that it's pure as we sinful human beings can make something pure. But you're going with the right motivation, not to attack, not to put them on the defensive, but to bring a concern to their attention in hopes that you'll both be able to figure out a better way to deal with it. So again, be ready to disrupt the conversation as needed and re-engage either right then in a different scenario, different outside or inside, what have you. Or maybe you want to say, you know what, let's take a break. Let's get together in an hour or 2 hours and talk about it then. I strongly recommend if you are sensing the conversation is not going well, you're sensing that the other person is just getting upset, they're getting defensive, whatever, do a process check-in. Just check with them. You seem upset. Did I say something that you found offensive or something you didn't like? And be calm and patient and wait for the answer. Boy, you seem distraught right now. Did I say something? Did I cause that? Or how are you taking what I'm saying? Process check-ins are vital. Use the technique of active listening. You've heard me talk before about the love talk. Listen, understand, validate. You and the other person both want to be understood. You both have the right to be understood. Make sure that's happening. So invite them to listen to you and invite them to feed back to you what they're hearing. As we said in the last broadcast, you think you're communicating one certain thought or series of thoughts, and they may be hearing something totally different, but if you don't check in and find out, you're going to assume understanding took place when it likely didn't. So practice the love talk. Listen, understand, validate to ensure that accurate understanding is taking place. And I've written more about that. Feel free to send me an email, ron@ronprice.com. Just ask me for my article on the love talk. Also wrote about it in the books, but you don't have to go to that extent if you don't want to. Here's another key. Again, you've been sharing your thoughts. Invite their input. And again, you may want to allow them to consider rescheduling for another session. In fact, that's important enough. I want to take my quick break. I want to come back and spend a little more time on this one. So stay tuned. We'll be right back with more tips on having a challenging conversation.
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1: All right, we've been talking about the importance of understanding each other and inviting their input. And then I stated that you might want to allow them time to consider what it is you've said, if they wish, and schedule another session. Here's why that's so important. If you are ready to engage in a challenging conversation, I'll just about promise you have spent a considerable amount of time thinking it through. Why does it bother you? What are your preferences? How do you look at the situation? How do you want to approach the person? You've given it a lot of preparation, a lot of thought. Well, brothers and sisters, it's just not fair to then say, okay, you've heard me now. What do you think? That's just not fair. If you have had the luxury of having time to give your thoughts some consideration, give them that same gift. Say, hey, if you have some answers for me right now, I'm certainly willing to hear them. If you'd like some time to think it over, let's get back together, you know, in a day or two. Let them choose whichever option, and you better be good with it. Whatever they say, by the way, please don't ever say but. Just take that out of your vocabulary. Because when you say but, I say this, this, and this, and you come back to me with, well, that's true, but what that really means is, no, what I just said is worthless or not true or whatever, and now you're going to set me straight and you're going to tell me the truth. So I like to use and, or, you know what, that's true, it's also possible that. So there can be more than one way of looking at a situation. Don't say but to whatever they say. And when in doubt, don't be afraid to ask. Ask questions like, is there anything I'm missing here? Or how do you view the situation, the challenge, or the problem? Or what thoughts do you have about addressing this matter and making it better? Here's another good one, especially if you're in a boss-employee or direct report relationship. If you were in my position, how would you address this situation? Again, if it's a work situation and you're dealing with an employee, let them sit in your seat. Change roles. Change roles. That can be a little bit risky, I guess, but most people are not going to take advantage and say, you're fired. They're going to look at it from your perspective, and that's a healthy thing for you to do with them and them to do with you. And then brainstorm together for possible solutions. Again, we talked about brainstorming in a prior episode. Do effective brainstorming. If you missed that program and you can't find it, send me an email, ask for the article on brainstorming. I think I wrote about that, yeah, in the At Work book. In brainstorm effectively, you'll come up with some solutions that you're not seeing at the moment to make your situation better. Brainstorm improperly or ineffectively, and you can make a situation worse, so don't do that. Invite them to consider your thoughts and set a time for them to get back with you. Again, don't press them for an immediate reaction. All right, so we've talked about preparing, we've talked about engaging. The final step is follow-up. If you do reach agreements, make sure they are crystal clear. There can't be room for ambiguity or room for interpretation. Who is going to do what, by when, just as clear as you can possibly make the agreement. If you've reached an agreement, both sides have to be crystal clear of what that is. I like to suggest a trial period. You know, sometimes when we're trying something new or doing things differently, it can be intimidating. It can be a little unnerving. So suggest a trial period. Rather than asking for a firm and ongoing commitment, say, hey, how about if we try this for 30 days or 60 days or 6 months, whatever the situation, whatever's going to work for you. It lessens the pressure. It just makes it easier for the other person to say, all right, hey, we'll try it. If it's working, great, we'll continue it. If it's not working, then we'll re-engage and look for something else. But again, set times for follow-ups along the way, regular check-ins as warranted. I'm going to do a broadcast on change. I don't know if it'll be the next one. One of these upcoming episodes will be on dealing with change. You think we avoid challenging conversations? You can maybe double that when it comes to change. So if you're trying to do things differently, if you've come to some new agreements, make sure you're building in times to check in with each other, follow up. And even if you've said, you know what, we're going to do a six-month trial period, if you know after 30 days it's not working, don't think, oh, we're stuck with this for another 5 months. No, you're not. Now again, key phrases. We talked about this in a previous broadcast, but I want to remind you, you're having a conversation. Getting it started in the right way is so important, so important. It's sometimes difficult to overcome a bad start. I'm not saying impossible, but difficult. So you might want to start with, I wonder, or I'm concerned, or I notice, or I'm puzzled by, or I'm frustrated by, or I realize, or I appreciate, I hope, I expect. Again, putting it on you, how you view a situation that has in fact brought you to the point of you can't ignore it anymore. You just can't avoid this conversation any longer because you see the dangers of continuing as is. The status quo is not going to stay status quo. The relationship's going to get better or worse. And again, if it's a situation where you think a challenging conversation is necessary and warranted, if you don't have it, well, I don't have to finish that, do I? You can expect that the relationship's going to get worse. It's going to sour. So please, don't try to avoid conflict. Don't try to avoid challenging conversations. Build some confidence. May want to practice on somebody. Say, hey, I'm going to approach this person. Would you role play with me and you pretend you're them? Make sure they don't become the worst possible person on the planet. They're going to role play that somebody that nobody could deal with. But just say, hey, I want to try this so that I'm more comfortable engaging in this conversation. I think you're going to find out that your fear and your dread is unwarranted. You know what I'm saying? Especially, again, if you're well-motivated, you have a positive purpose in mind, in fact, a mutual purpose. You're there not just for your own benefit, but for the benefit of the other person as well. That's going to come through, and you're likely going to have an upbeat, productive conversation. Don't put it off. Go for it. Well, that's going to wrap up today's Relationship CPR. Our topic today was Challenging Conversations, Part 2. 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
3: 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God's given me a message for you today. Stay tuned. I pray His Spirit will speak directly to your heart. But first, a little music.

0: It was the last day of a long and treacherous journey. The Apostle Paul, or Saul as he was known then, approached the city of Damascus, breathing threatenings unspeakable. He was bent and determined to annihilate all avowed followers of Christ. Church, you have to understand that no one was feared more by the early church than Saul. To the early Christian church, Saul was a really bad human being. He was a really wicked man, wickedness incarnate. He was evil living in a little man's body. Everywhere Saul went, he carried himself with an air of pride, and everyone feared him because Paul held within his hands the power to imprison and even take the lives of all who professed to be followers of Christ. Paul was pompous, arrogant, drunk with earthly power. That day, as he wound his way through the narrow, dangerous crevices that led to the city of Damascus, he came over the jagged hills, and there before him stood Damascus, shining like a pearl, glistening like a diamond. Suddenly, above his head and all around about him, shone a light brighter than the noonday sun, more dazzling than any light he had ever seen. Out of that light spoke a thunderous, melodious voice, a voice that could neither be ignored nor denied. It was a voice so powerful it stopped Saul dead in his tracks. The voice spoke, saying, "Saul, Saul, why persecutest thou me? Saul, why are you persecuting me?" Church, how could it be that someone so powerful speaking from the heavens, someone so transcendent as Jesus, could claim to be persecuted by a little man called Saul? Many people, you see, don't realize that Jesus takes the persecution of his followers very personally. When you mistreat one who has found favor with God, you embark upon a dangerous course. A course that will land you in more trouble than you've ever known. That's why, children, I warn you today, honor your father and your mother. Some children will never be blessed simply because they never learn to speak to their parents with respect. When you persecute and mistreat someone that God has placed in authority over your life, when you mistreat someone that God looks upon with favor, it is as though Jesus sees it as though you are mistreating and persecuting him yourself. As you've done it unto the least of these, you've done it unto me. That text not only applies to kindness. You know, we think of it in that sense. As you've done it unto the least of these, you've done it unto me. We think of a cup of water and kindness. It also applies to rudeness and meanness. If you treat someone like dirt, Jesus looks at it as though you have treated him like dirt yourself. I think it was John Hugo who once said that one's love for God is equal to the love one has for the man he loves the least. Think on that for a moment. One's love for God is no greater than the love you have for the person you love the least. You can't say, "I love God 100% with all my heart, oh, but that brother over there, he's got 50%. I only love him 30%. No, your love for God is no greater than the love you have for the person you love the least. Jesus said, "How can you say you love me whom you've never seen?" And you don't show love to the person you see every day. When Saul heard that voice, "Saul, why persecutest thou me?" For the first time in his life, He realized he was making an awful mistake in hounding and hunting down the people of God. He really understood for the first time how displeased God was with the horrific atrocities he was committing against those who believed in Jesus. The first time he really truly saw that his treatment of those who followed Jesus was in heaven's eyes barbarous. So, church, he did all this. Can you imagine that Saul did all this in the name of his religion? People do the most awful things in the name of their religion. Someone said, "Lord, save me from the hands of an angry Christian." Paul thought that he was rooting out heretics, and he refused to believe that he was doing anything wrong. But that day on the Damascus Road, he was blinded by the power of God. And for days, Saul couldn't see. You see, Jesus had to blind Saul. He had to take Saul's eyesight away to keep him from becoming a victim of his own pride and self-deceit. You got to listen to me today. I look this way. Before Jesus could bless Saul, he had to knock him down off of his high horse and blind him. That day, Saul got up off his knees. He was broken, but he was blessed. He was a different man. God had to blind him before he could bless him. Oh, listen to me today. Sometimes God has to break you before he can bless you. I believe that into each life there comes a moment when God's voice breaks through the clamor in your mind. A moment when, like Paul, you hear in your heart that unmistakable, irresistible sound of the Savior's voice. I can never forget when it happened to me. That day when God knocked me down off of my high horse. I can never forget that day when the Holy Spirit got a hold of my life. I was headed in the wrong direction. But suddenly I was struck down by the power and love of God. My mind was invaded by the iridescent, powerful presence of Jesus. I want you to know that is the greatest experience you can ever have. When all of a sudden God walks into a room, the molecular makeup of the room changes and you feel a presence that just fills up your spirit and your soul. Turn my whole life around. That day on the Damascus Road, Paul surrendered his life to the power of Jesus. And from the record of his own testimony, he was never the same again. Out there on the Damascus Road, Paul was blessed, church, with a revolutionary insight on an old theological concept called grace. You see, for the first time, Paul no longer trusted in his formal education. He no longer trusted his orthodox theological preparation. No longer did he trust in his ethnicity or his way of life. No longer did he trust in his diet or his pedigree, not even his proud ancestry or his family lineage. You know how we can do. I'm a fifth generation. Huh? After his conversion, Paul understood that grace eclipses all family advantages. And in the end, grace is the only advantage you're going to need. But there was still much more about grace that Paul had to learn. And if you have your Bibles with me, turn with me to the book of 2 Corinthians. Are you praising God today for his goodness in your life? Turn with me to the book of 2 Corinthians chapter 12. This blew my mind. I hope it encourages you today. Because some of you are going through this. 2 Corinthians chapter 12. In this scripture, Paul writes to the believers in verse 1 in Corinth. He tells them of a rare and wonderful spiritual privilege that was granted to him. Verse 1, Paul says, "It is not expedient for me, doubtless, to glory. I will come to visions and revelations of the Lord." Stay with me today. Paul said in verse 2, "I knew a man in Christ above 14 years ago." Are you reading with me? Whether in the body, I cannot tell, or whether out of the body, I cannot tell. God knoweth, such a one caught up to the third heaven. Church, listen carefully. Listen to this word that Paul speaks here. And if you listen carefully, you will see that Paul is trying to be humble. He's really talking about himself. And he says, I knew a man, in Christ about 14 years ago, whether in the body. He's trying to be careful. He didn't even present himself as the one who had been caught up to heaven. Church, many theologians believe that Paul was really figuratively and literally talking about himself. And look at verse 3. And I knew such a man, whether in the body or out of the body, I cannot tell. God knoweth. How that he was what? He was what? Caught up where? Into paradise and heard unspeakable words which it is not lawful for a man to utter. According to his own testimony, brothers and sisters, Paul says that he was caught up in vision beyond the first heaven. He was caught up to which heaven? Which heaven? The third heaven. He was saying, I was caught up in vision beyond the atmosphere. That is the heavens that you can see. I was caught up, said Paul, beyond the second heaven. That's, are you with me today? The first heaven is the heaven that you can see. But he said, I was caught up beyond that. I was caught up beyond the second heaven, beyond the dark expanse of outer space, beyond the stars in the heavens. That's the second heaven. Beyond the billions of miles where a spaceship cannot travel. I was caught up, said Paul, past the second heaven, up into the third heaven, into that heaven where God's throne is set. I was caught up into the third heaven, the axis and focal point of the universe, that third heaven, the command center of the universe, where God reigns and angels sing his praises. I was caught up to the third heaven where cherubims and seraphims bow down before him, crying, holy, holy, holy. And in that third heaven, Paul says, I heard things that I never heard before. Are you with me today? I saw things of which I am not permitted to speak to you. Can't talk about it. In the third heaven, said Paul, I heard sounds and voices the likes of which men have never heard. I heard choirs of angelic hosts. In the third heaven, I heard things unspeakable, things beyond my power and ability to describe. In the third heaven, said Paul, what I heard, no dialect on earth could ever describe. That while in the third heaven, he said, I recognized I was being permitted a favor not granted to sinful man. And I felt so blessed. Felt so privileged. It was better than anything I had experienced on earth. No wonder Paul says in 2 Corinthians 5:8, he says, we are confident, I say, and willing rather to be absent from the body and to be present with the Lord. Paul was not saying that death is preferable to life. People use that text at funerals to say that death is preferable to life. Because when you're absent in the body, they say you're present with the Lord. Isn't that amazing? All people who quote that text scared to die. Doesn't make sense. But Paul was speaking when he said that from the perspective of one who had been allowed to experience what it is like to be caught up in the third heaven. He said, man, I would rather be here than there. Paul said, as unbelievable, as marvelous as it may seem, I was permitted entrance in vision to the third heaven. I was permitted a rare glimpse of the paradise of God. And then in a moment of extraordinary candor, Paul said, I must tell you, any man who has been caught up into the third heaven has a right to boast. Whoa, Paul. Slow it down, Paul. About such a man, he says, I am. Come on. Let's look at the text. Go back to your Bible. 2 Corinthians. What book did I say? 2 Corinthians, what chapter? 12. 2 Corinthians chapter 12. You have it right there with you? Praise the Lord. He says in verse 4, how that he was caught up into paradise and heard what? unspeakable words which it is not lawful for a man to utter. Of such a one will I what? Glory! Whoa, Paul. Slow it down a minute, Paul. Paul says, about such a man, I am ready to boast. All right? He said, but I what? Yet of myself I will not glory, but in my infirmities. Now, which one is it, Paul? Paul says, I will not boast on my own because I know my weaknesses. But if I wanted to boast, I would have reason to boast. Are you staying with me today? Paul says, I'm ready to boast, but I'm not going to boast. That's kind of like saying, I would tell you how handsome I am, but I won't. That's like saying, I would tell you how good looking I am, but I won't. And then look at verse 6. For though I would desire to glory, I shall not be a fool. I refrain from because I don't want anybody to form too high an estimate of me. Now, which one is it, Paul? But even though, says Paul, I had no intention of boasting about what I heard and seen in the third heavens. Oh, God says, read it. Look at verse 6 again. For though I would desire to glory, I shall not be a fool, for I will say the truth. Paul says, even if I did glory, I'd still be speaking the truth. He said, if I did boast, I'll only be telling the truth. But now I forbear lest any man should think of me above that which he seeth me to be, or that he heareth of me. Listen. Paul is saying, even though it was never my plan to glory in this honor, look at what God did to me in verse 7. Lest I should be exalted above measure through the abundance of the revelations that was given to me, a thorn in the flesh, the messenger of Satan to buffet me, lest I should be exalted above measure. In other words, Paul says, now he started off by saying, if I wanted to boast, I could boast, but I won't. And even if I did boast, I'd just be telling the truth. But because God knew that I had the desire to boast, he gave me a thorn in my flesh. God knows me better than I know myself. And because God knew I would be tempted to glory in what I saw, because God knew that I would be tempted to glory in this wonderful experience, lest I should become exalted above measure because of the abundance and magnificence of the revelations that were shown to me, God gave me a thorn in the flesh to keep me humble. Lest I should become lifted up because of pride or on account of what I had seen. Paul says a thorn in the flesh was given to me by God to keep the blessing God had given me from becoming the cause of my spiritual downfall. Woo! This thorn, says Paul, was given to protect me from myself. Ooh, are you listening to me today? It was given to me to keep me from spiritual pride, lest I should boast, lest I should be exalted, just so I would get, he knew I would probably get too puffed up beside myself. So God gave me this thorn in the flesh, as Paul, a messenger of Satan to buffet and torment me and to keep me from exalting myself. Church, many theologians have speculated as to what Paul's thorn in the flesh might have been. Some say he was crippled. Others say he walked with a limp. One theologian even suggests that when in Galatians 4:13, and if you have your Bible, turn with me there, Galatians 4:13. One theologian even suggests that when in Paul in Galatians 4:13, when he says, "You know how through infirmity of the flesh, I preached the gospel unto you at the first." Galatians 4:14, "And my temptation, the thorn in my flesh, which was where?" Galatians 4:14, "And my temptation, which was in my flesh, ye despised not, nor rejected, but received me as an angel of God, even as Christ Jesus." And then he says in verse 15, "Where is then the blessedness ye spake of? For I bear you record that if it had been possible, ye would have plucked out your own eyes and given them to me." So some theologians suggest that Paul's thorn was probably an affliction that affected his eyes, that he was either droopy-eyed or weepy-eyed. But whatever that thorn was, Paul says, God gave it to me to protect me from what caused my spiritual downfall in the first place, and that was pride.
1: 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Box 648008, Vero Beach, Florida 32964. 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
3: Our message this morning is called Precious Memories. And you heard in our scripture reading there from 1 Peter, three times the apostle admonished us to remember, to bring to our remembrance. Now, how many of you struggle sometimes with remembering things? Do any of you remember the days when people would walk around with a red string around their finger? Or you've seen people, I've seen people get little notes on their hands. And the people have a variety of techniques and methods to try to remember things. God has given us in His Word memorials to help us remember things. Sometimes it was a stack of stones. Sometimes it was encodified in writings. Sometimes it was a day that would help them remember an event. The Jewish feasts were designed to help them remember God's leading. You know why we need these things is because we're prone to forget. We struggle remembering things. And one of the great dangers is, of course, that we will forget about God. And the devil, that's his plan, to keep our minds so overcharged with the cares of this life that we forget what really matters. You heard about the man that went into the doctor's office and he said, "Doctor," he says, "I'm having a real problem with my memory. I just can't seem to remember anything from one minute to the next." And the doctor said, "Well, how long have you had this problem?" And he said, "What problem?" Any of you getting up there? Where you, who was it that said they walk into a room and they forget what they came in for? Now, I don't know if any of you would dare admit this, but sometimes I'm busy making phone calls and I'll dial a number, and while I'm waiting for that phone to answer, I'll be thinking of someone else I need to call or something else I need to do, and someone will pick up the phone, they'll go, "Hello?" And I'll go, "Who are you?" "Who are you and why did I call you?" "Anyone else?" "Oh, good." And most of the time, I'll recognize the voice. Sometimes I'll go, say your name. And they'll hang up. They'll think I'm a teleprompter. What do you call those? One of those telemarket callers. And I'll call them back and say, it's Pastor Doug. I just forgot who you were and why I called. And then they'll usually laugh. They'll say, "I've done the same thing." You pick up the phone and you call someone. You forget who you called. That's pretty bad. But you know, life is really composed of memories. Who was it? Tennessee Williams, who said, "Life is all a memory except for one present moment that goes by so quickly you hardly catch it going by." Isn't that right? Most of what you live on and by is your memories. And he who does not remember does not learn. Because learning is really composed of your memories. Now, we all remember different things, and memories are generally triggered by things. How many of you all of a sudden have what we call deja vu? You know, you're walking through the market, and they start playing a song on the speaker, and all these memories come flooding back into your mind about where you were and what you were doing one day when you were listening to that song. You know, see anybody? You've had music bring back memories. Music's very powerful about that. That is why God puts so much scripture in music, in the Psalms. Because music has a way to help you remember words. Or, I don't know about you, but sometimes I will smell something that brings back a memory. When I smell diesel, my mind is transported back 25 years when I was on this ship that sailed around the Mediterranean. One of the jobs on the ship was, it wasn't very computerized, there was a great big engine on this sailboat. It was a sailboat, but it had an engine too. And someone had to stay in the engine room and watch the oil pressure gauge and the temperature gauge, and they wanted someone visually watching the engine. Now, I'm sure they had video cameras to take care of that. But sitting in the engine room, hot, in the middle of the bowels of that ship with it bouncing around, it was not a very pleasant experience, and that smell of the diesel. And whenever I smell diesel, I have that memory. I remember one time going to the movies, and my grandmother, somebody bought one of these rolls of candy, and I don't even remember what they're called, but they taste like root beer. Candies that taste like root beer. And she gave me the whole thing. And you don't do that with a five-year-old boy. I ate the whole thing, and I got violently sick. And now whenever I smell root beer, that's what I think of. Mine goes that far back. It might be with music. It could be with smells. Sometimes it might be with certain dates. Now, Karen's really good about that. I have problems with numbers. I don't remember numbers very well. And I barely remember my own birthday. But, you know, I'll sometimes have people, you know, write me letters and give me notes, and they'll be commemorating a certain date when something happened, and I don't remember. And I remember shortly after our first anniversary, not our wedding anniversary, I remember that one, but the anniversary of when we started to date, I failed to make note of that. It was Super Bowl time. See, that's how I remember now. Yeah, it was sometime in January, and Karen said, "You know what this is?" And I'm going, "Oh, boy, I just, you know, that's a loaded question. Don't do that to your husbands." You know, you could hear the processor going, "What is this?" And she says, "This is the anniversary." And I thought, for sure we got married in November. And she said, "No, this is the anniversary of when we first started dating." I failed to, you know, make a note of that. But they're different numbers. You give me your phone number, I'll have a really hard time. My grandfather, I think he's autistic. He must be. 91 years old. He'll remember every zip code and phone number of everywhere he's lived through his life. You ever met anybody like that? Just numbers. They think in numbers. It's just he's got that gift. But some of us remember pictures. And you show me a picture, I'll remember it. I think in pictures. I'm a very visual person. Now, the problem is sometimes I'll meet people and their picture has changed. And I don't recognize them. And that can get you into trouble. People will meet me at the door and they'll

course, it's been 15, 20 years, but you feel really bad at times like that. Not remembering can be very embarrassing. Not remembering can be deadly when it comes to the things of God. You know, there's a great deal in the Word of God where He tells us about how important it is to remember. Now, to begin with, and there's not any specific order to some of these points I want to share with you, but there's some important points I'd like to highlight. First of all, God tells us not to forget His law. Not to forget Him in particular, but His law as well. Deuteronomy chapter 8, and I'm going to give you several verses here. When He brought them into the promised land, the Lord admonished His people to be careful not to forget. If you get a rebate, or if you get a coupon for a can of soup, or some, you know, $1 rebate, you know, we might misplace that. It might go in the garbage. I don't know. I don't go to a lot of lengths to save coupons because it almost seems like sometimes it's more work than it's worth. But if you get a check for $10,000, do you make a note of where you put that? You know why? Because it's valuable. How valuable is God? How valuable is eternal life? Could we misplace Him? Do not forget the Lord your God. But do we forget the Lord our God? Do we forget He's watching us all the time? Judging by the way sometimes we behave and talk, we must think that God isn't around. We forget Him. Be aware that you do not forget the Lord your God by keeping His commandments and His judgments and His statutes that I command you today. And then He warns how this can happen. When I bring you into the promised land, lest when you have eaten and you're full, and you build beautiful houses and you dwell in them, and when your herds and your flocks multiply, and your silver and your gold are multiplied, and that all you have is multiplied, God wants to bless you, but be careful. When your heart is lifted up and you forget the Lord your God, who brought you out of the land of Egypt from the house of bondage. You know, sometimes we can become so enamored with the gift that we forget the person who gave us the gift. And we end up loving the gift more than the giver. And this is a danger God warns us against. We want all the blessings of God, and then when we have these blessings, we become satisfied. We forget who gave us the blessings. He can take them away too. You know, I was looking in Psalms 119. I just took one psalm. Of course, it is the longest chapter in the Bible. But listen to all the references, and this is not all of them. Listen to the multiple references that are given to be careful not to forget. If you were to name Psalms 119 with something other than a name, you'd name it the Psalm of Remembering God's Law. Here's what he says. Verse 16, Psalm 119. I will delight in your statutes. I will not forget your word. Psalm 119:83. For I've become a wineskin in smoke, yet I do not forget your statutes. Verse 93. I will never forget your precepts, for by them you've given me life. If you had a prescription and you knew you needed to take one of these pills every day. All right, back up. I want to ask the question differently first. Have any of you ever forgotten to take your medicine? Okay. What if that medicine, what if your life depended on that medicine? If you failed to take that teaspoon or that pill, you were going to die. How many of you would find it easier to remember? Would you put a string around your finger? Would you write on your hand or forehead to keep from forgetting? You know, the Lord says in Deuteronomy chapter 6, these words that I command you today shall be in your heart. You don't forget what's in your heart. We sometimes forget what's in our head, but you don't forget what's on your head. They'll be as frontlets between your eyes and write them upon your hand. Now, do you know the Jewish people took that literally? If you go to Israel today, you will see Orthodox Jews that are walking around with a little box hanging down, a phylactery, a little box on their forehead. Any of you seen this? They'll have one on their hand. They took the statement of Moses literally, and what God really meant was, I want the law of God in your mind and in your actions. Don't forget. You notice the mark of the beast is in the forehead and the hand too. It's telling us about the laws of the beast. Don't forget. Teach them to your children when you rise up, when you go to sleep at night, because we're so inclined to forget.

0: Verse 109, I'm still in Psalms 119. My life is continually in my hand, yet I do not forget your law. Verse 141, I am small and despised, yet I do not forget your precepts. Verse 153, consider my affliction and deliver me, for I do not forget your law. Verse 176, I have gone astray like a lost sheep. Seek your servant, for I do not forget your commandments. Look, the emphasis. Why do you think God takes this time and goes to such lengths to remind us to remember? You know, I think that the devil works on getting us to forget. A good magician knows that the secret to deception is distraction. How many of you know that? A good trick is pulled. Usually, you know, of course, it's not magic, unless they're dabbling with the occult. Most of it is just sleight of hand. We baptized a fellow in Michigan who was a professional magician. He even owned a magician's store. And whenever I get together with him, he'd want to ask me Bible questions. I'd keep wanting to say, tell me more about what you did. I found it intriguing. And he said, all of it is distraction. It's all distraction. You get people to think about something else, and he said, it is so easy to distract people. And he said he would pull people out of a crowd, and he could pick people, judging by just a few criteria, that were easily distracted, and they were the best subjects to pull off the sleight of hand. You get them looking this way, and you're doing something here. You're slipping the card or the coin or whatever it is that they're doing. And it's all diverting of attention. The devil, you don't think he's good at that? He's the one that teaches the magicians. He is a master of distraction. And he gets us so preoccupied with looking this way and looking that way and the cares of this life that we forget God. How could you forget God? We can't take another breath without him. Does he ever forget us? And yet we forget him. We need to pray that God will give us grace to remember Scripture. Now that's very valuable. How many of you, don't show me your hands, are you making a conscious effort in your devotions to remember Scripture? You realize reading Scripture is different from memorizing Scripture. Karen's Bible study group has taken a break, but I knew when they got together. What do you use there? The FAST program? And I would walk through sometimes and I'd hear them all saying a verse together. But you know, these things are going to really be precious someday. God's promises are what's going to get us through. Karen and I were watching this video of these prisoners of war during the Vietnam War that were in the Hanoi Hilton. And every little fragment of Scripture that they had learned at some time in their life was so precious to them when they were in isolation and being tortured every day. And I thought to myself, I may go to prison for my faith someday. I sure hope it's for my faith. If at all. But if I do, if they take away my Bible, how much will I have up here? That frightens me. It's so important that we commit Scripture to memory. What would have happened to Noah and the animals if they had not stored food for the storm? Is there a storm coming? Jesus said the storm is coming. He that builds on the rock is going to stand. We need to now be storing away food, God's bread of life, that is going to sustain us. We need some spiritual calories, amen, that are stored away to sustain us during that time when maybe our Bibles are going to be taken away and all we have is what's in our hearts. You realize that the children of Israel, they did not have scrolls and Bibles in every home. They were very precious. When the priest or the Levite would teach the Word of God, typically once a week, they would work to memorize those verses. And I understand that during the time of Christ, that before a boy was bar mitzvahed, they would memorize the entire book of Deuteronomy. That shouldn't surprise you that every time Jesus was tempted by the devil, he quoted the Bible back to the devil. What book did he quote from? The book of Deuteronomy. Some of us, we know John 3:16 or one or two of the Ten Commandments, the short ones like thou shalt not kill. But that's it. Any of you ever heard of Byron Spears, the minister? They call him the Walking Bible. And I saw him in an evangelism council earlier this year. Do his whole evangelistic meeting. I had tremendous respect for this man. He's 90-something now. Do a whole evangelistic meeting. He would never open his Bible. He had it in his mind. And he would do night after night, quote verse after verse. And I visited with him one time, and I tried to impress him, and I cited a verse on a certain subject. He said, "You misquoted that." I just left a little word out, like "the" or something, but he corrected me. Walking Bible. "Thy word I have hid in my heart, that I might not sin." You know, you can't teach the Quran in a mosque until you've memorized the entire book. One missionary coming back from one of these Buddhist countries said she heard some of the Buddhist priests reciting their sacred texts from memory for 23 hours straight with very few mistakes. And Christians are so indifferent about memorizing Scripture. Now, it takes work to memorize, and I'll get to that in just a little bit, things that we can do in a practical way. Mark chapter 9, verse 31. Typically, Christians forget. Jesus told the disciples again and again, these were the apostles, the leaders of the church, "I'm going to Jerusalem. I'll be betrayed into the hands of men. They will kill him, and after he's killed, 3 days later he'll rise." But they did not understand this saying and were afraid to ask him. It just didn't sink in. Mary was listening, and that could be why she made that offering to anoint him for his burial. Then you read in chapter 27 of Matthew. After Jesus died and everything he predicted happened, he told them it was going to happen. They forgot. How much did they suffer and mourn because they forgot his word? Needlessly grieved because they did not remember what he had told them was going to happen. But his enemies remembered. The next day, after the crucifixion, that's the Sabbath, the chief priests and the Pharisees gathered to Pilate and they said, "Sir, we remember. We remember while he was still alive how he said, 'I'll rise after 3 days.'" How did they remember? How is it possible that the disciples were all wringing their hands and mourning and his enemy said, "We remember what he said"? Why does the... I guess Jesus said the children of this world are wiser than the children of light. And it seems like the pagans do better in memorizing their sacred texts than the Christians do. When Jesus rose from the dead, then the disciples remember what he had said to him. Well, that's good. After he rose, then they remembered. Luke 24, verse 6 through 8. The angel said, "Remember how he told you why he was in Galilee, saying the Son of Man will be delivered into the hands of sinful men, be crucified, and rise again the third day." Then they remembered. The angels were chastising the apostles, saying, "Don't you remember that he said this was going to happen? Why are you weeping?" I wonder how much we needlessly suffer because we forget God's promises. I wonder how much suffering and anxiety we could avert if we would memorize Scripture now. "Thy word I have hid in my heart that I might not sin." I wonder how much trouble we could stay out of. You remember what Jesus said to Peter? "Before the night is over, you'll deny me 3 times. Now, we know better now, right? If you're having dinner with Jesus and he told you that, you'd have a string on your finger, you'd have a warning on your forehead, you'd write on your hand, and you'd say, "Don't deny the Savior, don't deny the Lord, don't deny the Lord, don't deny the Lord." And you'd do everything you could to keep that from happening. But Peter just said, "Nah, not me." And he blew it away, brushed it aside, and it wasn't until the rooster crowed twice, says, then he remembered what Jesus said, and he went out and he wept bitterly. Why is he weeping? Because he had forgotten the warning that Jesus gave him. Wonder how much we suffer because we forget. Wonder how much trouble we could avoid if we would say, "Lord, help me to remember." We need to remember to pray. We forget to pray. I'm embarrassed to tell you this, but a few weeks ago, I got to church. Now, I pray every morning. That's my habit. But sometimes things happen. I don't even remember what happens. It might mean that kids wake up earlier than they're supposed to and they come down and I get distracted. It could mean somebody called. I think actually that's what it was. Somebody called. There's some new crisis. But I got to church and I just, something didn't feel right. Here I'm going to teach. I'm going to preach the sermon. And I'm thinking, you know, and then all of a sudden it occurred to me, here I was, the pastor. I've got my sermon together. I did my study. I had not yet been on my knees that day, had not prayed. I'd forgotten. Why? The devil's a master of distraction, isn't he? And using his diversionary tactics, here I am. I'm going to come and talk to everybody about how wonderful God is. I had not even prayed that day, and I felt like such a hypocrite. I went in the back room there, and I knelt down, and I prayed, and had to ask God to forgive me for forgetting. Is forgetfulness a sin? Well, let me ask you this way. It's not a sin if you can't help it. Anything that you do wrong, that you cannot avoid doing wrong, is not really a sin if you have absolutely no control. Sin is usually because you've made a choice, consciously or unconsciously. Sin can come through neglect too, can't it? Is it a sin to forget? When we can remember, it is. If we make no effort to remember, and sometimes we forget things that are really important, we need to remember to pray. That's why in the Lord's Prayer, we say, give us this day our daily bread. You know why we pray for daily bread? Because we can only remember things from one day to the next. Every day we need to read God's Word. 1 Corinthians 10 verse 14. The Bible says King Saul was slain because he did not inquire of the Lord. Therefore he killed him. Forgetting to inquire of the Lord can be deadly. You remember Joshua and the children of Israel made a covenant with the Gibeonites because they forgot to ask God. Jesus commands us to ask. Psalms 55:17, evening, morning, and at noon will I pray. Why do we need to pray three times a day? Why would you pray just before you go to sleep? Well, a couple of reasons. One is, biblically, a day ends at sundown, and sometimes we need to get our records straight, right? Another reason is to thank Him for His blessings. Ask Him for forgiveness, but three times a day we need to pray because we forget about God.
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3: 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And then it's on to your calls at 800-525-7000. 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Well, many people know they should be saving, but they're less certain whether they're saving enough. That's where a checkup can help. Sometimes you need to catch problems early and make adjustments before small issues become major ones. So first, know your retirement savings target. No single rule of thumb fits everyone. Your goal depends on when you retire, how long you live, your lifestyle, your health, your generosity goals, and whether you'll have income from Social Security, a pension, rental property, or part-time work. But as a starting point, one common benchmark is to aim for around 10 to 12 times your income by age 67. The point isn't to become discouraged if you're behind. The point is to know where you stand. Second, know your retirement spending number. This may be even more important than your savings balance. $1 million can be plenty for one household and not nearly enough for another because spending determines how much income your portfolio must produce. Start with your current budget, then adjust for what may change. Will the mortgage be paid off? Will travel increase? Will transportation costs go down? Will you support adult children or aging parents? Will you downsize, relocate, or stay where you are? That gives you a clearer picture, not just of what retirement may cost, but what kind of stewardship this next season may require. Third, know your withdrawal plan. A common guideline has been the 4% rule, first developed by financial planner William Bengen. He has since updated his research, suggesting the number may be closer to 4.7% with a more diversified portfolio. Fidelity describes it more broadly as a 4 to 5% sustainable withdrawal range. So if you retire with $500,000, you might begin by withdrawing around $20,000 or $25,000 in the first year, then adjust over time. This is not a guarantee, and it does not mean that you'll never touch the principal. Your actual withdrawal rate should depend on your age, health, investment mix, inflation, market conditions, and whether essential expenses are covered by guaranteed income. The danger is assuming you can pull 8%, 10%, or even 12% from your portfolio every year without consequences. For most retirees, that's not a plan. It's a countdown. Fourth, prepare for healthcare costs. Medicare is a blessing, but it doesn't cover everything. You may still have premiums, deductibles, copays, prescriptions, dental, vision, and hearing costs. And long-term care is a separate issue altogether. Recent estimates suggest that a 65-year-old retiring today may need well over $170,000 for healthcare costs throughout retirement, and that doesn't include long-term care. For a married couple, that becomes a major planning item. Fifth, understand Social Security. For many retirees, Social Security will be one of the largest sources of guaranteed income. You can claim benefits as early as age 62, but doing so can permanently reduce your monthly benefit by as much as 30%. Delaying past full retirement age until age 70 can increase your benefit by 8% for each full year you wait, up to 24% if your full retirement age is 67. Of course, delaying isn't always the right answer. health, family history, income needs, marital status, and work plans all matter. But it's worth looking carefully before making a permanent decision. Sixth, review your investment allocation. As you approach retirement, your portfolio may need to become more conservative, but that doesn't mean moving everything to cash. Retirement may last 20 or 30 years, and inflation can quietly erode purchasing power over time. Finally, remember that retirement is not the end of stewardship. Psalm 92 says the righteous still bear fruit in old age. That's a richer vision than simply withdrawing from work and responsibility. Retirement is not about drifting. It's about faithfulness in a new season. 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
3: 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All right, let's head to Texas to begin today. Christina, go right ahead.
7: Hi. I wanted to ask about school loans. I have been working for about to hit my 10-year mark at a university that are accepted for the loan forgiveness program. And I had some forbearance at different times or deferment. And so I don't have the 120 payments yet, but because I'll hit that 10-year mark, I can do the buyback program and pay what those missed payments would be, which would be about 15 or 17 of them. But I didn't know if I should do that or if I should just go ahead and do the monthly payments as normal until I hit the 120 payments and then get it forgiven that way instead of doing the buyback and then having it forgiven.
3: Yeah. Great question. So this is a common situation here where you've got to reach those 120 qualifying payments. I would say, if you're already close and the buyback option would allow you to reach that, it's probably worth seriously considering before aggressively paying the loans off. The key question is whether the cost of the buyback is less than the remaining balance that would be forgiven. And so if you work for that qualifying employer, which you said you do, and you expect to stay there long enough, you know, for the forgiveness to process, then I would say paying extra toward the loans right now may not make sense. So I would confirm your qualifying history, your payment count, and then the buyback eligibility. Assuming all that checks out, I think that makes sense. As long as the cost of the buyback is less than what would be forgiven, you certainly want to take advantage of that.
7: Okay. Yeah, it's significantly less.
3: Okay.
7: If I have another loan that can't be a part of the loan forgiveness, it just didn't qualify, but it would make sense to go ahead and get that paid off as well, even though I'm using up some of my savings to do all of this, but
8: Yeah, I like that a lot. As long as you're not going to just be too squeezed on your flexibility there, make sure you have at least a couple of months worth of emergency savings and then focus on rebuilding that as soon as you get that loan paid off. Thanks for your call. Let's head back to Texas and talk to Ann. Go right ahead.
9: Hi, Rob. How are you doing today?
8: I'm great. Thank you for your call.
9: Good. So I have a question. I've got a home equity loan and a car loan that I'm paying on. The home equity loan is at 6%, and I owe 8 more years, and it's at $32,000. The car loan, it's at 6.09%. I owe 6 more years on that, and it's at $35,000. So my question is, I'm wondering which one should I concentrate on paying off first?
8: Yeah, great question. So from a financial standpoint, I'd lean toward paying off the car loan first and then rolling that payment into the mortgage, unless you have other more immediate priorities. I mean, I'd want to make sure before you do either of those, you've got a fully funded emergency fund of 3 to 6 months expenses and that you are setting something aside for retirement and that you're on track there. But if you can accelerate one of these two loans, the interest rates are close, but the 6.5% on the car is still costing you more than the 6% on the mortgage. And that mortgage, if it's variable, which most HELOCs are, will likely be coming down, albeit slowly, but it may be declining over time. And paying off that car, of course, similarly to the HELOC, but would certainly remove a monthly payment and then give you more breathing room in the budget if you had something that changed unexpectedly. Often, because most people today take the standard deduction, you're probably not getting any credit toward that mortgage interest in terms of it being deductible. So I would say on paper, that makes the most sense. The only caveat to that, and would just be some people prefer paying off the house first because of the peace of mind of owning their home outright. And that's not wrong. If that motivates you more, I don't think you can go wrong here, especially since the interest rates are so comparable. But I think for the reasons I mentioned, if it's just purely a financial equation here, I'd probably opt toward the car.
9: Okay. Well, I sure appreciate your advice.
8: Absolutely. I appreciate your call today, Ann. And if we can help further along the way, don't hesitate to reach out. God bless you. Let's go to Alabama. Gary, go ahead, sir.
10: Yes, I have a couple questions. My job is about to come to an end, and I have a very small retirement accounts and several small accounts, but I don't have enough to retire on. And I'm about to get a settlement with a company of $16,000. And how should I invest, or what should I put that into their growth?
8: Yeah, it's a good question. So the $16,000 you have coming your way is something you want to really think about in terms of, you know, how do I use this with regard to the priority order? There's obviously lots of good things you can do with it, and there's not a right or wrong answer, but there is, you know, kind of a pecking order of priority that we could work through. First would be, do you have an emergency fund of 3 to 6 months expenses?
10: I have about $8,000.
8: Okay, and what do you spend in a typical month, roughly?
10: Probably a couple thousand dollars in payments.
8: Okay. Yeah. So let's say it's even, you know, 2,500, 3,000, you know, that would be close to 3 months expenses, not quite there yet, but that's great. So that's good. In terms of debt, what do you have that you're currently paying on now?
10: I got about, $47,000, credit card debt. I got, $365 payments, for my car, which I sell $8,000 on. And I got rent of $500 a month.
8: Okay. And did you say on the credit cards, $46,000?
10: Yeah, about $47,000, roughly.
8: Okay. Yeah. So that's where we're going to want to focus all of our energy, because I would imagine those interest rates are pretty high. Are you just paying those directly, or are you using some sort of credit counseling program or something?
10: Yeah, I'm paying them directly, and I'm trying to put like every 2 weeks, try to put like a couple hundred dollars on each credit card,
8: yeah,
10: and get my payment down.
8: Okay, great. Yeah, I would really focus there because you're probably spending a fortune in interest, and we'd like to get these taken care of. Have you kind of right-sized the budget in such a way that whatever led to that credit card debt is behind you, or are you still adding to it on a regular basis?
10: It's a discipline problem. I had, I have been in financial depravity before, and I had started using credit cards as a way of income. Yeah. And I just kind of got in the habit of it, and I probably need to get counseling to get out of it.
8: Yeah. Well, listen, Gary, you're not alone. There's just lots of folks in that, so nothing to look down on, but we do need to get this figured out. 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You'll make one payment through them and you'll pay it off 80% faster. 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
13: Hey, Rob, thanks for taking my call.
8: Sure.
13: I've been with local bank since 1996, and it has been bought out three times now. Mm. When is it enough? I mean, enough is enough, and start maybe looking for something different.
8: Yeah.
13: What I need to look for before I make my decision to go with somebody different?
8: Yeah, yeah. Great question. So, I would say just because a bank has bought out several times doesn't automatically mean you need to leave. The bigger question is whether the bank still serves you well today. And so what would I be looking for? Well, I think the first question is, has the customer service declined? You know, if it's become harder to get help, if fees have increased, if the relationship feels impersonal, it might be worth shopping around. Second, are kind of dialing into this fee question specifically, are the rates competitive? And, make sure you're not overpaying. But then when it comes to your savings, are they, paying next to nothing on your savings? Or, are they giving you some competitive high yields with regard to your deposits? Not so much on checking, but certainly on savings accounts. I would say the other thing is, does it really give you some of the features you're looking for? If you're looking for online access, how is that experience? If you're looking for local branches, do they have enough? Are they offering fraud protection? What about CD rates, if that's important to you? What are they offering? So I think those are probably the things I would be looking for more than anything, as you weigh through this. A lot of our listeners are finding that, they're wanting to make sure, as another factor, that their values are aligned with the bank. And so that's why a lot of our listeners are using Adelphi Christian Banking, which is the largest in the country. They've got competitive rates, 4%, for instance, on their money market. But, a portion of everything is given to Christian Ministries. And you could go to faithfi.com/banking to learn more there. 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You want to look at the fees and convenience. You want to look at the customer service. And then is there any kind of relationship value that you've got by being with them for decades? But if not, because, you know, it's turned over so many times and you really don't know anybody, then, you know, that's no longer a consideration. Does that make sense, though?
13: Oh, yes, sir. Yes. So, I got a lot of homework to do now, Rob. Thank you so much.
8: Absolutely, Miguel. Thanks for your call today. We appreciate you being on the program. Let's go out to Oregon. Hi, Betty. How can I help you?
14: Thank you for taking the call. My question is, say I turn 73 this August. I know that my RMD is going to be based on 2025 end of year value in the IRA. I'm wondering about the timing of when do I do the QCD to minimize that RMD?
8: Yes, great question. So, you know, once you turn 73, you'll need to begin taking those RMDs. The qualified charitable distribution can be really effective to reduce the taxable income if you're charitably inclined. So since you're already over 70 and a half, you're eligible. The QCD would be directly from the IRA. And, you know, if you take the RMD out first into your own account, that portion becomes taxable. It can't later be converted to the QCD. So you need to get the QCD out before 12/31, because the value as of December 31st is going to be the value for that's used for the required minimum distribution each year.
14: Okay, so say that again. I would have to do this because the RMD is going to be based on 2025 income. So I would have had to do the QCD prior to that calculation.
8: Yeah, that's right. Because the way that works is it's the value, the 2026 RMD is based on the value as of December 31st, 2025, and for each year following. So the amount is considered on the prior year's ending balance. You would need to do it before that time. So your first RMD, Betty, is going to be based on last year's account value, but you still have flexibility on how you satisfy it. So if the money goes directly from the IRA to a qualified charity, that amount can satisfy part or all of the RMD without being included in the taxable income. So you've still got plenty of flexibility, you know, once you determine what that RMD is, to make sure, you know, as much of it as possible is done by way of qualified charitable distribution, so you can satisfy the required minimum but not add a penny to your taxable income.
14: Perfect. Yeah. That's exactly what I want to do. Thank
8: Great.
14: You so much.
8: Absolutely, Betty. Thank you for your generous heart. We appreciate you being on the program today. Let's finish out the broadcast today in Florida. Aaron, you'll be our final caller. Go ahead, sir.
15: Hey, I was just trying to get some clarification on a fixed indexed annuity. Good or bad? What are your thoughts on those?
8: Yeah, it's a great question. And, you know, these are basically when you talk about a fixed indexed annuity, this is always an insurance product. And right. You turn over a fixed sum of money in exchange for, in the case of the indexed annuity, we're talking about something that's tied to ultimately a market index. And, yep. You know, I think what you have to decide is, are you looking, you know, what are you ultimately looking for in this investment? The reason people often buy an indexed annuity is because they're willing to pay for that downside protection. The only problem with it, Aaron, is that you've got to give something up to get that downside protection. And what you're giving up is the full upside. And when you look at where we drive those average annual returns, let's say on the S&P 500, you know, over the last 50 years, it comes in large part due to those significant up years. Well, when you take those out, because you're going to have a cap on the upside in this fixed indexed annuity, you don't get that. And so from my view, I'd rather as a default not use an insurance product. Even though I'm giving up the downside protection, I'm willing to take the downside because I want the full upside. But if at the end of the day, that gives you greater peace of mind to know that you have the downside protection, you're willing to take some of the trade-offs like the upside cap and the lack of liquidity, meaning you can't get fully to your money, or the complexity and the cost of the annuity, they do have a place. They're just not my first choice for that reason. Does that make sense?
15: Yes, absolutely. I'm not familiar with it, so I just wanted some clarification, but that helps tremendously.
8: Totally understand. Thanks for your call today. Lord bless you, my friend. Well, that's going to do it for us. Thanks for tuning in today. We're so thankful for you inviting us into your story and asking your questions, for your kind remarks about the program. I couldn't do this without the amazing team. We had Dan Anderson today, Amy Rios, Gabby T, and Jim Henry, plus the entire team here at FaithFi that makes this happen every day. On behalf of them and so many more, have a great day and a wonderful weekend. See you on Monday. Bye-bye.
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16: This is Max McLean. Jesus had just described the events preceding the second coming. Now he tells his disciples to read the signs that point to the last days, and to be ready and to be wary of false prophets. Listen to the Bible from Mark 13. At that time, if anyone says to you, "Look, here is the Christ," or "Look, there he is," do not believe it. For false Christs and false prophets will appear and perform signs and miracles to deceive the elect, if that were possible. So be on your guard. I have told you everything ahead of time. But in those days following that distress, the sun will be darkened, and the moon will not give its light. The stars will fall from the sky, and the heavenly bodies will be shaken. At that time, men will see the Son of Man coming in clouds with great power and glory. He will send his angels and gather his elect from the four winds, from the ends of the earth to the ends of the heavens. Now learn this lesson from the fig tree. As soon as its twigs get tender and its leaves come out, you know that summer is near. Even so, when you see these things happening, you know that it is near, right at the door. I tell you the truth, this generation will certainly not pass away until all these things have happened. Heaven and earth will pass away, but my words will never pass away. No one knows about that day or hour, not even the angels in heaven nor the Son, but only the Father. Be on guard, be alert. You do not know when that time will come. It's like a man going away. He leaves his house and puts his servants in charge, each with his assigned a task, and tells the one at the door to keep watch. Therefore, keep watch, because you do not know when the owner of the house will come back, whether in the evening or at midnight, or when the rooster crows or at dawn. If he comes suddenly, do not let him find you sleeping. What I say to you, I say to everyone. Watch. From Mark 13. Listen to the Bible. It's great for the soul.
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19: No, they can't, Chris. 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But keep in mind, they were designed by humans and programmed to do these various tasks. They're not thinking, they're just doing the things they were designed to do. No, Chris, machines can't actually think, nor do they exercise real judgment. This is reserved for mankind, created in the image of God, just like it says back in Genesis.
18: Thanks, Dr. Morris. For more information on the foundational principles set forth in Genesis, simply visit us on the web at www.icr.org. 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This is Chris O'Brien. 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
25: Would you like to hear an amazing fact? Back in 1956, Harry DeLayer, a horse riding instructor from Long Island, went to a horse auction. Because of his late arrival, he missed all the best horses. All that was left were the rejects being sold to the slaughterhouse. That's when Harry spotted a thin, filthy plow horse already loaded on the truck. Pleadingly, the gray horse looked into Harry's eyes, and something clicked. Harry offered its owners $80. And then the 8-year-old horse, he named Snowman, he began to use as a training horse. Snowman regained his health under Harry's tender care and was eventually sold to a neighbor for $160. However, the horse missed his redeemer so much he could not be contained. He jumped any obstacle to get back to Harry's farm. That's when Harry finally realized Snowman had an amazing jumping potential, and he took the horse back. This began Snowman's wildly successful show jumping career. The former plow horse went on to beat all of the thoroughbreds, even winning the Triple Crown. He was beloved by riders of all ages and skill levels, once winning 2 major jumping championships in the same day. He became famous for his willingness to work with children and easily jump over the backs of other full-size horses. You can see why he was called the Cinderella Horse. After being saved from the slaughterhouse in the nick of time, Snowman became incredibly famous and lived another 22 years. He appeared on numerous television shows and was featured twice in Life magazine. In addition, Snowman had 3 books written about him as well as a documentary film. This Cinderella horse went from being a doomed plow horse to an international champion because someone had mercy and redeemed this dirty horse from death. You know, the Bible says that someone has paid a great price to redeem you from a hopeless end and give you an endless hope. Stay with us, friends. We're going to learn more as Amazing Facts brings you this edition of Bible Answers Live.
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25: 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My name is Doug Batchelor.
0: My name is Jean Ross, and good evening, friends, and Pastor Doug. Let's start the program with prayer. Dear Father in heaven, we thank you that we can open up your word and study together. We want to ask the Holy Spirit, as always, to come and guide our hearts, our minds. Lord, we realize that the Bible is your book. We need the Spirit of God to understand it. So bless those who are listening and be with us here in the studio. In Jesus' name, amen.
25: Amen.
0: Well, Pastor Doug, you opened the program with one of those great comeback stories of a horse that was really doomed for the slaughter, and then somebody had compassion on the horse, and this horse turned out to be this great champion horse. Those stories are great. They're heartwarming, and there's several of them, or famous horses that seem to come from nowhere and do great things. But this one in particular, here was someone who had compassion on just a no-good horse, and that horse returned his act of compassion, it seems, with just a devotion and a commitment. It's kind of a neat story.
25: Yeah, and when you read up on it, it looks like there was a bond between Harry. Matter of fact, one of the books is called Harry and Snowman. And there was a bond. The horse seemed to know that he had been saved. And who knows what kind of life he had before when he was a plow horse. Must not have been very good if his owner was ready, if he was all dirty and he was ready to be, sold for virtually nothing. And but that person totally missed the potential of this horse. He had him hooked to a plow, and he was a champion. But Harry spotted that, and the horse, when you read about it, was willing to do anything that Harry, he would jump as high as Harry tried to get him to jump, because he always wanted to please him. And also very gentle. He used him to, train children. And yet he could jump, 6.5, 7 feet. It was just an incredible jump horse. Anyway, but, the story reminds me about redemption. Here is this horse with a death sentence, and he's not only saved from death, he ends up having an abundant life. And that's really the story of the gospel. Here we are on death row. The penalty for sin is death. But because of Christ redeeming us, and he didn't just redeem us with $80, Jesus redeemed us with his own life and his own blood. You can read about this in Galatians 3:13. Christ redeemed us from the curse of the law by becoming a curse for us. For it is written, cursed is everyone who hangs on a tree. When Jesus died on the cross, it was, of course, just a piece of a tree they cut down. And he took the curse that we deserve to give us the life that he deserved. And everyone out there can have that life. You can have that that joy, that new beginning. You can be a winner instead of a loser when you accept Jesus. You accept the redemption that he's offered. We have a book we'd like to offer you tonight for free to tell you about how to accept and experience that new life and that that life of success.
0: Yes, the book is called Riches of His Grace, and we'll be happy to send this to anybody who calls and asks. That is our free offer for this evening. The number to call is 800-835-6747, and all you have to do is just ask for the book called Riches of His Grace, and we'll be happy to send this to anybody who calls and asks. And for those who would like to read the book right now, you can go to the Amazing Facts website, just amazingfacts.org, and you can read the book for free right there online. 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That's 800-GOD-SAYS-463-7297. Well, Pastor Doug, I think we're ready to take our first caller this evening, and we'll start with William, and he's listening in New York. William, welcome to the program.
1: Yes, hello, Pastor Doug. Pastor Ross, how are you doing? I hope everything's good with you.
25: Yeah, thank you for
1: calling. Thank you. My question is, how long should a person pray for another person? And Jesus said men are always to pray. And the question is, not only like for somebody sick, but like, say somebody, say, sowing discord in the church or something in that, you know, reference or that context. And the thing is that what if you can't monitor the results of what's going on? In other words, they're in, I don't know, New Jersey and you're in Connecticut or something. So that's my question. How long should a person pray for a person in terms of intercessory prayer?
25: Well, you know, that's a good question because, first of all, keep in mind, the Bible tells us that where there's life, there's hope.

0: fathers or mothers or parents that pray for their children, and the children end up being converted, but it's years after the parents died and their earthly prayers stopped. But somehow the prayers were not forgotten. And there's many prayers you can see in the Bible and history that are answered long after they're prayed. So, you know, as long as the Lord and the Holy Spirit lays someone on your heart, keep praying for them. If your list gets too long, just say, hey, Lord, you stored these prayers. I don't know how the person's doing. I can't track them. And I'm putting them in your hands.
1: You know, the verse you're referring to, it's Ecclesiastes chapter 9 and verse 4. It says, a living dog is better than a lion. So where there's life, there's hope.
0: Yep.
2: Thank you so much, and God bless both of you.
0: All right, thank you, William. Appreciate your call. And Pastor Ross, that opens up another line. Actually, we've got several lines open. If you've got a question, give us a call. Here's the number again. You ready? 800, free phone call. 800-463-7297 with your Bible question anywhere in North America. 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
1: Mm-hmm.
0: 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One more time, North America, 800-463-7297.
1: Our next call is Stephanie, listening from New Mexico. Stephanie, welcome to the program.
3: Yes, hi, my name is Stephanie. How are you doing?
0: Doing well. Thank you for calling.
3: Good, thanks. I hope you're blessed. So my question is regarding Ephesians 4:26 through 27. Be angry and do not sin. Do not let the sun go down on your wrath, nor give place to the devil. And it kind of coincides with 1 Corinthians 10:13 for me, where it talks about no temptation is common to man, but God is faithful, who will not allow you to be tempted beyond what you are able, but with the temptation will also make way of escape that you may be able to bear it. I sin. I verbally assault, and I'm sinning in my anger. And so I'm trying to find out how to not do that, maybe perhaps scriptural references, or how to learn how to not do that.
0: You struggle with losing your temper?
3: Absolutely.
0: Now, there's a couple issues that could be there. First of all, typically when a person loses their temper, they have been offended and they're retaliating somehow, whether it's the person's actions offend them. You've probably never seen a person at a funeral that's in the casket get upset because of something that is done to them or said about them. The reason they don't get upset is because they're dead. And
3: right.
0: When we are crucified with Christ, and we really give up our lives to Jesus, and we realize how much Jesus suffered for us, then it's hard to be offended. It's hard to, you know, get upset like that, because you just have this peace that comes into your life that passes understanding. There's patience. That doesn't mean the old nature will never be challenged. But if it's a habit, then you need to just really be praying and say, Lord, you know, take this from me. Give me your peace. Help me to be crucified with Christ. And,
3: yes.
0: You know, if you do fall, go to that person and apologize. Of course, apologize to the Lord. Repent. Apologize to the person. Every time you do that, you are programming yourself that this is not appropriate behavior. And
3: absolutely.
0: So be very quick to acknowledge when you lost your temper and to the person and to the Lord. And you're going to be reminding yourself and the Holy Spirit. You're giving the Holy Spirit permission to change your heart.
3: Absolutely. And my Christian therapist mentioned that the core of it may be unforgiveness.
0: Well, that is a good point. You know, the parable in Matthew chapter 18 said that this man that was forgiven by the king, he went out and found someone else that owed him, you know, 100 pence and took him by the throat. And the reason is he didn't really believe the king had forgiven him. And so if you believe that Jesus has forgiven you and how much he's forgiven you, it becomes easier. Now, I'd like to recommend something, Stephanie, that I don't know if we've recommended this in years, but we have an article on the Amazing Facts website called The Age of Rage, and it talks about how to deal with anger. So if you go to the Amazing Facts website and you type in anger, you type in The Age of Rage, I've preached a sermon on it, and we have an article on it. And
3: okay.
0: There's a lot of scripture in there, I think, that will make sense to you and give you a lot of peace.
3: Okay. Thank you so much for your help.
0: All right. Thank you, Stephanie.

0: We'll be praying that God does give you that peace.
1: 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Our next caller is Joseph, listening in Queens, New York. Joseph, welcome to the program. Joseph, you're on the air.
2: Oh, hi, Pastor. Great to talk to you again. Thanks for your word.
0: Thank you. Thanks for calling.
2: Okay, my question is in Genesis 43.
0: Okay.
2: It starts off, Genesis 43. It starts off with, now the famine in the was severe in the land. But then in chapter 11, Israel's telling his sons to take the best fruits, nuts, and almonds to as a gift to Egypt, to Joseph. So if there's a famine in the land, where do these fruits and nuts come from?
0: Well, that's a very good question. I've read that before. And even in a famine, some trees will do okay. What typically happens in these famines is the rains, they don't supply the crops that give the grain. The principal food of any country is going to be some form of bread, whether it's rice, corn, wheat. And in the land of Israel, they grew barley and they grew wheat. And if the weather messed up the crops, it didn't mean that none of the almond trees would be producing or there'd be no fruit or no honey. I think that they sent down some of the honey. So basically he was saying, when he said the best, he didn't mean that they had a lot. He meant, what is the best that we can give as a gift to this man? And it may have been very expensive for them. Sometimes these special fruits were actually brought by traders that came from countries where there was no famine. And so the caravans would bring things and they would buy them with their sheep and goats. So what they brought to Joseph as a gift may not have come locally. So when he said the best in the land, he meant the best that we've got.
2: I see. I was under the impression of famine was, you know, nothing at all grows in the land.
0: No, some things would survive. But the main thing is that if there's no grain, if there's no grass, the sheep, the cattle start to die, there's no bread. That doesn't mean there's nothing. You know, usually there's some vegetables and things that you can water by hand and keep a few things alive.
2: That would make sense, yeah. Can I ask another quick question?
0: Sure.
2: Very quick. Okay, I was at work the other night. I worked in the hospital, and a woman was praying aloud, and she was, every sentence she would start off in her prayer, she would start off with, I prophesied my son's going to pass that test. I prophesied that so-and-so is going to be healed. It just caught my attention. I never heard anybody pray that way. Is it proper to use the word I prophesize in prayer? Is that okay?
0: Well, you know, of course, even prophets did not say I prophesy. My guess would be, based on my worshiping with Christians from many different denominations, this person is part of a prosperity evangelical congregation, and they often, you know, they preach that you declare what you want. And by saying, I'm promising this is going to happen, by your declaring it, it will happen. That's usually associated with, you know, some of the ministries like Kenneth Copeland and some others. That's my guess, but I don't know for sure. But I've just heard, I have heard that before.
2: Yeah, it just didn't sound proper to me. I kind of figured along
0: those
2: lines. Yeah,
0: we need to humbly ask the Lord. We don't tell the Lord what to do.
2: Yes, I mean, it sounded to me a little blasphemous. I mean, kind of declaring yourself a prophet, I guess, if I say I prophesied.
0: Yeah. Well, you know, some people go to churches where the pastor will say, you've got the gift of prophecy, and a person thinks everything they say is going to come true. And it could be a form of self-deception. Hey, appreciate your questions, Joseph. You have a good evening.
2: Okay, thank you, Pastor.
0: Thank you. God bless.
1: You know, Joseph, there might be a book that I think you'd find interesting. It's called Teach Us to Pray, and we'll send this to you if you just call and ask.
0: Absolutely.
1: The number is 800-835-6747, not only for you, but for anyone wanting to learn more about how do we pray. And we'll be happy to send you the book, 800-835-6747. The book, again, is called Teach Us to Pray. And if you have a Bible question, good time to pick up the phone and give us a call. We have some lines that are open. The number here to the studio is 800-463-7297. That's 800-463-7297. If you call now, there's a good chance we'll be able to get your question on the air before we take a break halfway through the hour. Our next call is Richard, listening from Illinois. Richard, welcome to the program.
3: Thank you. Thank you for taking my call, and God's blessings to you, sir.
0: Thank you.
3: I am a chaplain with the Sheriff's Department, and I kind of struggle with John 3, where is talking about Jesus is talking to Nicodemus about being born of the water and of the Spirit.
0: Right.
3: I'm on Logos as we speak, Logos, and I see all different kinds of commentaries up here, from Holman's to New Pillar Testament, Bible Knowledge Commentary, Teacher's Commentary, and I've got all different kinds of answers. So I want to pose that question to you and see what your thought of what Jesus was exactly referring to when he said water and the Spirit.
0: All right. Yeah, well, we're happy to throw our hat in the ring with the other commentators.
3: Sure.
0: But I have studied this verse. I'll just say, for our listeners' benefit, let me read the verse. Unless a person is born of the water and the Spirit, and this is, by the way, John 3:3, most assuredly, or truly, truly, I say to you, unless one is born of the water and the Spirit, actually it's verse 5, he cannot enter the kingdom of God. Some believe when it says born of the water there, it's talking about when a baby is born naturally, meaning in an envelope of water, born of the water, and born of the Spirit, of course, the spiritual birth. Mm-hmm. Others believe born of the water means baptism. I am of that second group. I believe that when you read John, in John chapter 1 and 2, there's great emphasis on the ministry of John the Baptist. Jesus is introduced to the disciples in the ministry of John the Baptist, baptizing. Matthew and Luke talk about the birth of Christ. John begins his gospel by going right into the subject of baptism right out of the gate. So there's that heavy emphasis. The other thing is, if Jesus was to say, unless you're born of a woman and born of the Spirit, you cannot enter the kingdom of heaven. That's sort of a redundant thing to say, because who listening to my voice was not born of a woman? Everybody's born of a woman. Now, when the children of Israel came out of Egypt, Paul says they went through the Red Sea, and they were baptized in the sea, and that was 1 Corinthians chapter 10, and then they were baptized in the pillar of fire, the cloud. So they were born of the water, baptism, and they were born of the Spirit. You've got both baptisms happening. Baptism of water is your choice. Baptism of Spirit is God's choice. We choose. Lord, I want to follow you. It's a public declaration. I want to be washed away from my sins. And then God baptizes us with the Spirit in his timing.
3: Right. Right. Well, that's exactly what I thought. Was more of the baptism, so I'm glad that I asked that question. Just I want to make sure I'm correct on that as well.
1: You know, I think there's another added component of baptism. In the Old Covenant, in the Old Testament, circumcision became the sign of the Old Covenant, and baptism becomes the sign of the New Covenant. So when someone surrenders to Christ, Jesus said, we need to be baptized. That is a public declaration that we're entering into the new covenant relationship with Christ.
0: Yeah, and these are the last words of Jesus. Go, therefore, teach all nations, baptizing them.
1: Mm-hmm.
0: So it was obviously a priority to Christ, and that it was his last words as he ascended to heaven.
3: And then also I wanted to comment on that book of Rage. I think it was Age of Rage or whatever.
0: Oh, the article, yeah.
3: Yeah, I'd like to get more information on that, because I deal with a lot of people with those issues.
0: Yeah, you can. The magazine, it's actually a magazine article you can download for free at the Amazing Facts website, which is simply amazingfacts.org. And the article is called The Age of Rage. But if you even type that in, you'll probably get a sermon that I preach, so you can either listen to the sermon, read the article. There's things in the sermon that aren't in the article, but you'll get them both. Hey, thank you very much for your call, Richard. We're going to try to get one more call before the break, and we do still have lines open, so give us a call.
1: 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Resner, welcome to the program.
4: Hi, how are you doing?
0: Good.
4: Thank you. I've been reading one of your books, and it's talking about the four empires that rose: Babylon, Media, Greece, and Rome. And you can see where the Lord kind of spoke to Babylon, Media. But later on, when Greece and Rome come into power, he doesn't really talk to them. And I was wondering, what happened? What changed between those two nations? Because he talked with Nebuchadnezzar and Cyrus over the Medes and Persians. But you don't really see any interaction with the Greeks and the Romans. Am I right or wrong here?
0: Well, I think that I see what you're saying. I do think that the Lord tried to reach both those other kingdoms, because you have in Josephus' history, he says when Alexander the Great came to Jerusalem, the priest came out to him and read to him the prophecies of Daniel that talked about Greece ruling the world. Alexander did not attack Jerusalem. He showed great favor to them. He came into their temple and worshiped God and then pretty much left them in peace. So there was some influence between the Jews on Alexander the Great. And, of course, the Romans, they were ruling the world when Jesus was born. Jesus himself spoke to Pontius Pilate and some of the other Roman leaders. Some of them did believe. Paul preached to Nero, as did Peter. I think Peter at least had an audience with him before he was executed. So there were representatives from all those empires that did interact with the leaders.
1: And of course, the reason they specifically mentioned is because of the role that they had with reference to God's people, Israel. And it was, of course, during that time period, you have Babylon. The Jews were captives in Babylon. It was the Medo-Persian Empire, the Persians in particular, that allowed them to go back and restore and rebuild Jerusalem. And then you have the story of the Greeks and their influence that they had on the people of Israel. And then, of course, Rome. And you have the whole experience with Jesus and the apostles and the preaching of the gospel. So those four empires are connected with God's people and with the promise of the coming Redeemer.
0: Yeah, and ultimately, if you track the history down, Christians did have some influence on Roman leadership. Mm-hmm. Constantine at least professed to be a Christian and legalized it in the kingdom so that it was able to spread. Of course, it brought in other problems. But hey, friends, we're going to take a break. We do still have lines open. That number again, 800-GOD-SAYS, 800-463-7297. Got more Bible questions on the way. And sometimes we save the best for last. So stay tuned. 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
0: We are back, and if you've tuned in along the way, this is Bible Answers Live. We really enjoy this because we meet new friends. 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We'll bring your Bible question into our studios here in the capital of California. So give us a call. My name's Doug Batchelor.
1: My name is John Ross, and we're ready to go back to the phone lines. We've got Steve listening in Michigan. Steve, welcome to the program.
10: Shalom Aleichem, brothers. How are you doing this evening?
0: Doing well, thanks. And you?
10: I'm blessed and highly favored. Thank you very much. My question tonight is the infamous difference of opinion between Matthew 28 and 19, which you somewhat alluded to with one of the previous callers' questions about John 3, and Acts 2:38. And then in addition to that, of the fact that I'm curious as to why churches today are leaving it up to parishioners, or whatever you want to call them, to make a choice to be baptized or not, when indeed the Bible clearly indicates that it is a command, not a request.
0: All right, well, first of all, I agree with you that baptism in the Bible is not a suggestion. It's clearly commanded when Jesus told his disciples, both in Matthew 16 and Acts 2, several times in Acts, actually, Matthew 28, and throughout the Gospels, that when people were to repent and be baptized. And so, yeah, it is a priority. It's baptism is as important to a Christian as a wedding is to a marriage. Baptism is the ceremony by which we publicly say we are accepting Christ. So it's very important. Now, when you talk about Matthew 28 and Acts 2, I think you might be asking about why does Jesus say in Matthew 28, go be baptized in the name of the Father, Son, and Holy Spirit, and in Acts 2:38 it says be baptized in the name of the Lord. Is that what you're wondering, or the baptized in the name of Jesus Christ?
10: Well, yeah, actually both, because here's where I find a lot of confusion when I'm talking to people out on the streets and whatnot, is the fact that if you break it down, Matthew 20:19 is very poignant on the name. It's not the names or the titles. It is the name of. So you see obedience to Matthew 28:19 when indeed you obey Acts 2:38. Also, then you get into the other portion of it where his disciples, or they rebaptized. Other ones. So, you know, the confusion comes in, I guess, is it versatile to the Trinitarian version or the oneness version, which is actually the correct, I'm not saying that's actually correct, but I'm saying which is the correct mode, because it would seem that, as I say, obeying Acts 2:38 is a fulfillment of Matthew 28:19.
0: In other words, you're saying that, of course, Jesus gives the marching orders in Matthew 28, but you see how they fulfilled it when you get to Acts.
10: Correct.
0: Yeah. Well, let me explain the oneness to our listeners, just because some, I know what you're talking about, some might wonder. In the oneness teaching, and there's, you know, a group of Christians known as oneness Pentecostals, they believe that there is one God who manifests himself in three different modes. Sometimes he is seen as the Son, sometimes as the Father, sometimes as the Spirit, but he's really, they're all one and the same. I respectfully disagree with that teaching, and one reason that I think is a strong argument is that the baptism of Jesus, you have Jesus in the water, you've got the Father speaking from heaven, and unless, you know, Jesus is a ventriloquist, you've got at least a couple beings in different places, and then you have God the Spirit coming down in a third form simultaneously as a dove, and so you can see the three different persons of the Godhead in different locations in that verse. And then, of course, it does say in Genesis, God said, let us make man in our image. Elohim is using the plural term. So while I agree about the importance of baptism, I think it's important that we are baptized in the name of the Father, Son, and the Spirit. If a person is baptized in the name of the Lord, in the name of the Lord Jesus Christ, that I think is just as valid. Because in Acts, there are three different phrases that are used. One time it says, in the name of the Lord. One time it says, in the name of Jesus Christ. And I think one time it says, in the name of the Lord Jesus. And so it's clear to me, if it's mentioned four different ways in the Gospels, or in the New Testament, the exact wording of the baptism declaration was not a priority, in that it's almost never mentioned the same way. So it's like with a wedding. There are certain components in a wedding that need to be followed. When the pastor Ross and I have done several weddings, and when you do a wedding, it can be very formal. You can say the bride and the groom's full names, or you can say, do you, Bill, take Sally? And it can be more informal. But as long as you are making those vows to individuals in the presence of witnesses, those are the things that make a covenant binding. Baptism, as long as you get the elements of the covenant, that you're declaring your allegiance to the God of the Bible, accepting Jesus as your Savior in the presence of these witnesses, you know, if the pastor lisps when he says the baptism, it's not invalid.
10: Right.
0: Does that make sense?
10: Going along that same sense of what, in your estimation, then, is the correct or biblical correct way of baptism?
0: Well, any one of the four ways. Oh, the correct method is baptism by immersion. There's the only example in the Bible that you see is it says that Jesus went down into the water. John the Baptist baptized in a river. It wasn't with a canteen. He could have done it in Jerusalem. And then when Philip baptizes the Ethiopian treasurer, they go down into the water. They come up out of the water. The very word baptize is from the Greek word baptizo. It means to immerse. Hey, tell you what, Steve, we're going to run to another call, but I want to send you a free book, and it's on baptism. It's called Baptism Isn't Necessary, and it answers all these questions.
1: The number to call is 800-835-6747, and the book is called Baptism Isn't Necessary. We'd be happy to send it to you, Steve, or anybody who calls and asks. The next call is Mark, listening in Sacramento, California. Mark, welcome to the program.
11: Oh, thank you very much, pastors. God bless you both, and thanks for taking my call.
0: Yes.
11: So I have a question. There is a book in the New Testament, there is a chapter and verse, which I don't know the name of, written by Paul, which says, and I paraphrase, that women should not speak up or act up in church. And I just have no idea what that really means. And I was hoping you could clarify that for me.
0: All right. Pastor Ross is looking up. There's a few different verses that you could be referring to, and I think he's going to be looking those up for us. You know, if you look in 1 Timothy 2:12, he says, "But I suffer not a woman to teach or to usurp authority over the man, but to be in silence." Is that the one you're talking
1: about? Well, there's another one in 1 Corinthians 14:34. Says, let your woman keep silent in the churches, for they are not permitted to speak, but they are to be submissive, as the law also says.
0: So
11: I believe
0: are the two verses
11: that I've been wondering about.
0: Yeah, I don't think, now some have wondered, and there are very few Christians, there are some, but there are very few Christian churches that take this verse to mean that a woman is not to open her mouth and say anything in a church, because I know there are. I've been in some churches where they do take a pretty strong stand that women should not speak in the church. But that's rare. I most understand that this is addressing a particular problem that they were having principally in the Corinthian church. Men and women didn't sit together. I've been in many churches, Pastor Ross has too, in India or other parts of the Middle East, where the men and women don't even sit together. In Orthodox Jewish congregations, it's that way. And the women evidently were calling over to their husbands and asking questions or explaining things their husbands didn't seem to understand. And it was embarrassing the husbands that their women were teaching them in front of everybody. And Paul said, don't do that. You're supposed to respect your husband. Let him be the priest of the family and discuss these things at home. But you have examples in the women in the Bible of women filled with the Spirit speaking in church. You've got Anna, when Jesus was born, who prophesies in the temple. You've got Hannah, who goes to the temple and she prays and she declares this prophecy. And there are a number of women prophets in the Bible. So I don't think I would ever take these verses to mean that a woman cannot teach or speak in a church.
11: Perfect. That answers the question for me, pastors. Thank you so much for taking my call. I really appreciate it.
0: Hey, absolutely. By the way, Mark, we do have a book. We'll send you a free copy if you'd like it. I wrote a couple years ago, and it's called Women in Ministry. And it answers a number of these verses and other questions.
1: The number to call for that is 800-835-6747. You can ask for the book called Women in Ministry. Again, that's 800-835-6747. We have Terry, who's listening from Michigan. Terry, welcome to the program.
12: Thank you so much. God bless both of you pastors. I tune in every week to get knowledge and learning of the Bible. I also tune in to Amazing Facts because I really, really love your teaching. It's just plain, it's simple, it's biblical, and easy to understand. So God bless both of y'all this evening.
0: Well, bless your heart. Thank you.
12: This is my question. Yeah, this is my question. What does anointed mean? I hear this term used so much. He's anointed to speak. He's anointed to teach. He's anointed to sing. And part two to that is it possible to lose your anointing? I just started in ministry myself, and actually that ran across my mind all day yesterday, and it's on my mind all day today. Because you go through trials, you go through tribulations, sometimes you pray, you don't think that the power of God is with you anymore for whatever still might remain in your life, whatever type of sin might be holding you back. So my question is, what does it mean to be anointed, and is it possible to lose that anointing? God bless both of you on this evening, and continue to do the work of Christ. God bless you.
0: All right, well, thank you, Terry.
12: So don't hang up on me.
0: I won't hang up on you. Let me do my best to try and answer your question. First of all, what does anointing mean? The word anointing, it means, well, if you were going to go to the beach and you're really afraid of being burned, you might have someone slather you with suntan lotion. They would anoint you. Anointing means to some people, before they cook their turkey, they baste it with butter or something, and that means they try to saturate it and spread something all over. It means to slather, to cover with oil. When a high priest was chosen, they put oil on his head. When a king was chosen, they used to pour oil on him, and they called it anointing the king. Mm-hmm. The word, when you christen a ship, this is where you get the word Christos. Christos is the Greek word for anoint. Messiah is the Hebrew word for anoint. Jesus was anointed, the Bible says, with the Holy Spirit. That means he was filled, he was covered with the Holy Spirit. So when someone is saying they've been anointed to this ministry or with the Spirit, it means that basically the Holy Spirit has been poured on them.
12: Mm-hmm.
0: But those are what the words mean, technically. And can a person lose the anointing? Yes. You have examples in the Bible of people that grieved away the Spirit of God. And and even Paul warns us in Ephesians, I think it's Ephesians 2, Pastor Ross, grieve not the Holy Spirit that anoints us. So, you know, we can hurt the Spirit and kind of drive him out of our lives by, you know, you've heard of the unpardonable sin. If we plug our ears to the ongoing pleas of the Spirit, then we could, you know, drive that spirit away.
12: So you will know, actually, for yourself if you're actually doing some degree to the Holy Spirit because you'll feel convicted?
0: Yeah.
12: And in that case, if you keep going on.
0: Mm-hmm. Yeah, one of the things the Holy Spirit does for you is he brings conviction. The danger is when you get to the point where you continue to ignore the Holy Spirit and you don't feel the conviction anymore because you've turned down the volume so low by resisting that you're kind of wearing out the Spirit.
12: Right.
0: Hey, you know, we've got a book that talks about the Holy Spirit. We'll be happy to send you a free copy, and it's called Life in the Spirit.
1: And I think the verse you're referring to, Pastor Doug, Ephesians chapter 4, verse 30, that says, do not grieve the Holy Spirit, by whom you are sealed or anointed for the day of redemption.
0: Yep.
1: That's Ephesians 4, 30. If you'd like to receive that book that we just offered you, the number to call is 800-835-6747. That's 800-835-6747. And we'll be happy to send that to anybody who calls and asks. Our next call is John, listening in Canada. John, welcome to the program. Hi, John, you're on the air. Alberta, Canada.
13: Hi, thanks for having me. I am driving through the mountains, so you may have a hard time, or I may get cut off.
0: Well, do your best to state the question real quick.
13: Oh, there you are. I will. So I got to admit, I've been struggling with my faith lately. I watch a lot of debates on, you know, atheists versus, you know, some of the better, you know, religious minds out there. And I'm sure you're probably familiar with some of the ones that I, you know, the more popular ones. Anyway, so my struggle is, why should I trust the Bible? It can't really read the Bible and say, oh, the Bible says it's true, so it must be true. So that I was brought up in the church, so I've always had that religious foundation, but that's sort of what I'm struggling with lately.
0: Well, I'm with you, John. I don't want to believe the Bible because the Bible says believe the Bible. That sort of is a pretty weak argument. I came at the Bible believing it was a fairy tale, and before I started believing it, I was amazed by the evidence when the Bible foretold things years in advance and then they happened. And you know from history that the Bible, the parts of the Bible that it prophesied were written years before the events were fulfilled, very precisely. The evidence that there is a supernatural influence in the Bible, I think, became overpowering. Many examples, you look, for instance, in the book of Daniel that we know was written many years before Christ from the Dead Sea Scrolls. Daniel lays out four major kingdoms of the world that, and even names them as Babylon, Persia, Greece, and the fourth one, Rome, isn't named right away, but he does name the first three. And then they all happen in that same succession. And Greece was just, you know, warring tribes when Daniel says they're going to rule the world. And they'll have one great king, and it's Alexander the Great.
13: Sorry to interrupt. Do they know when Daniel was written?
0: Yeah, we're pretty sure Daniel was written. Well, I think there's a lot of substantiation in history.
1: Well, yeah, we know for a fact that Daniel was written prior to Christ because of the Dead Sea Scrolls. We know that's been dated. And then there's prophecies given in the book of Daniel that met their fulfillment exactly after Christ. The Babylonian captivity was some 600 years B.C. Daniel was a captive in Babylon. We have archaeological evidence to testify of the truth of Nebuchadnezzar and Cyrus and the Babylonian captivity, the rebuilding of the temple. So with the archaeological evidence, as well as the historical finds, the Dead Sea Scrolls and alike, it's pretty clear that, yes, the prophecies of Daniel were written before they occurred. And especially the ones relating to after Christ and the dividing up of the Roman Empire, the 10 Germanic tribes that invaded and carved up Western Europe. It's just remarkable how accurately they've been fulfilled.
13: That sounds great. Can I ask, I don't know if you're, this is the first time I've heard your show, so I don't know your beliefs, but are you I guess, literalist with, the creation story?
0: Yep. We believe, I think I can speak for Pastor Ross, that we do believe that the Lord made the world in six literal days. Now, do you struggle with that?
13: Very much so.
0: You know, I wanted to be a paleontologist. I believed in evolution all my life until I started reading the Bible. And, boy, I wish I had more time with you. But we probably can't go deep into it. But the reasons I believe the world was made in six literal days are scientific reasons. They're not just because the Bible says so. But, we've got a free book that we can send you, and it's called Is There Anything Left You Can Trust? And we'll send you that study guide, and it gives practical reasons why the Bible is a supernatural book that you can believe.
1: Again, the number to call is 800-835-6747. You can ask for the study guide called Is There Anything Left You Can Trust? And also, John, a couple other resources you might find helpful. If you go to the Amazing Facts website, just amazingfacts.org, we have some articles you can read. We have some videos that you can watch dealing with the trustworthiness of Scripture. Also, some videos, some sermons that recount history. I'm thinking of the new
0: Evolution,
1: DVD we did,
0: too.
1: The Bride, the Beast, and Babylon. Right. And we're coming up with a brand new documentary DVD, hopefully by the end of the year, that looks at 40 of the most compelling prophecies in the Bible that have been proven true from history and archaeology. And I think anybody who's wondering about the trustworthiness of the Scripture will be encouraged if they take a look at that video. And hopefully, as I said, check back with the website. We're hoping to have that done by the end of the year.
0: Yep. Hey, thank you for your call, John, and we'd love to hear from you again.
1: Next call is Ronnie, and he's listening in Illinois. Ronnie, welcome to the program.
14: Hi, Doug and Pastor John Ross. How you doing tonight?
0: Doing good. Thanks for your call.
14: Thank you for taking my call. I've been listening to you guys for like 7 years now. I had a question for you. Moses and Elijah and Enoch went to be with Jesus in heaven. And my question is do you believe that they are working with Jesus to build heaven for us?
0: Well, there is a story in Mark chapter 9 where Moses and Elijah come and speak with Jesus when he was here on earth. I'm sure when Christ is in heaven, he's in regular communication with these three humans who have been resurrected and taken to heaven, whether they're actively involved in helping him build the mansions or something like that, I don't know. That would just be speculation. I'm sure they're deeply interested in the plan of redemption and what's happening here on earth and the work of Christ. Because, the work of Moses, Elijah, and Enoch was all about preparing people for eternity. And so, they were all interested in God's work and his people, saving his people. So today they'd be interested in seeing the church succeed.
14: Yes, okay. I see Jesus said that one of his last words was to us is that he would leave and go and prepare a place for us. And they all left before him, so I was just wondering if maybe they were working with him or not. And you're out in California right now, right?
0: Correct.
14: Yeah, I was born and raised out there.
0: Yeah.
14: I think it's like a spiritual warfare front line out there.
0: Yeah, they need the gospel here just like everywhere. But California is its own country.
14: It is. Well, thank you for taking my call.
0: Thank you, Ronnie. Appreciate your call.
1: All right. Next caller is Gina, listening from Rio Linda, California. Gina, welcome to the program.
15: Thank you so much, Pastor Doug and Pastor Jean. Please, my question is about, please, would you explain end times last plagues?
0: What's dealing with the seven last plagues in Revelation?
15: Please.
0: Yeah. Pastor Ross, you want to take a stab at that?
1: Revelation talks about seven last plagues that occurred just before Jesus comes. And first of all, we know that the seven last plagues, really affect the wicked, not the righteous. It's referred to as the wrath of God that is poured out upon the wicked just before Jesus comes. During the time of the plagues, God's people, the righteous, they will be protected. You have Psalm 91 that speaks about no plague coming near your dwelling. So God's going to take care of his people. But the plagues do serve an important purpose. They ripen the harvest. The second coming of Jesus, referred to as a harvest. You got the harvest of the wheat, representing the righteous. You got the harvest of the grapes, representing the wicked, in this Revelation chapter 14. So just before Jesus comes, the plagues will actually reveal the hard-heartedness and rebellion of the wicked, where they'll actually curse God because of the plagues. So it's a clear evidence that they have committed the unpardonable sin, they have hardened their hearts against God. And that's important in the great controversy theme that occurs. In a real quick nutshell, that's a little bit about the seven last plagues.
15: Thank you very much.
0: Absolutely. I'm just trying to think if we don't really have a lesson that talks about the seven last plagues.
1: Not specifically, no.
0: We can offer, yeah. Not too many people want a lesson on the plagues. But we do have great material at our website that talks about, matter of fact, we have some sermons that deal with it online.
1: Deal with that.
0: Thank you very much for your call, Gina.
1: Next caller is Rick, listening from Maryland. Rick, welcome to the program.
16: Hi, Pastor Doug Ross. I recently, the other guy was talking about the creation being six literal days. I recently just returned from a trip to the Creation Museum in Northern Kentucky, and Noah's Ark, which is two separate museums, but they're connected. They're started by Ken Ham.
0: Yeah.
16: Are you familiar with those museums?
0: Yeah, I know Ken Ham. Yeah,
16: okay,
0: I've never been to the museums, but I know a lot of people have been there and really enjoyed it.
16: It was fantastic. My wife and I loved it. But the question I have, of course, the emphasis, Ken Ham says some very good arguments about the earth being thousands of years old as opposed to millions or billions. And, of course, they had the famous debate between Ken Ham and Bill Nye, the science guy, and I'm in the process of listening to those CDs. But I was always of the thought that the earth was millions of years old, if not billions. But coming away from there, I'll tell you, it really was some convincing arguments that Ken Ham presented that were mind-blowing to me. And I know it flies in the face of science, but yet,
0: It really doesn't fly in the face of science. I think that the scientific evidence is for a short history on Earth, and I think there's a lot of good support for that.
1: You know, you mustn't forget, Pastor Doug, that some of the most well-educated and well-studied professionals and professors and scientists, many of which recognize creation as being the evidence leaning more towards creation by design, God being involved, the earth being made in six literal days. So, yeah, we don't want to get the idea that somehow the Bible is opposed or fighting with science. We need to look at the science and compare that with Scripture.
0: Absolutely. Hey, thank you very much for your call. And, Rob, you know, we do have a book called The Wonders of Creation that you'll find encouraging. Also, one called When Evolution Flunked the Science Test.
1: Right.
0: Evolution Flunked the Science Test. 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We do still have some important announcements to share with you. But keep in mind, Jesus is the truth that sets you free. We'd love to hear from you. Go to amazingfacts.org and let us know you enjoy the program. God bless.
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22: Now the weather forecast for Strong Tower Radio. For Michigan's UP, tonight we'll have partly cloudy skies with lows at around 50 degrees with calm winds. Saturday will be sunny with a high near 70 degrees and calm winds becoming northeast at around 5 miles per hour in the afternoon. For northern Michigan, tonight we'll have mostly cloudy skies and gradually becoming clear with lows at around 49 degrees. And for Saturday, we'll be mostly sunny with a high near 79 degrees with calm winds becoming east at around 5 miles per hour in the morning. For southern Michigan, tonight we'll have a 30% chance of showers before 10 p.m., mostly cloudy with lows at around 59 degrees. And for Saturday, we'll have mostly cloudy skies and gradually becoming sunny with a high near 79 degrees. For central Illinois, tonight we'll have a 50% chance of showers and thunderstorms mainly before midnight, mostly cloudy with lows at around 64 degrees. And for Saturday, we'll have partly sunny skies with highs near 81 degrees with a north wind at around 5 to 7 miles per hour. For Strong Tower Radio, I'm meteorologist Tricia Cook.
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0: This is Max McLean. Jesus had just described the events preceding the second coming. Now he tells his disciples to read the signs that point to the last days, and to be ready and to be wary of false prophets. Listen to the Bible from Mark 13. At that time, if anyone says to you, "Look, here is the Christ," or "Look, there he is," do not believe it. For false Christs and false prophets will appear and perform signs and miracles to deceive the elect, if that were possible. So be on your guard. I have told you everything ahead of time. But in those days following that distress, the sun will be darkened, and the moon will not give its light. The stars will fall from the sky, and the heavenly bodies will be shaken. At that time, men will see the Son of Man coming in clouds with great power and glory. He will send his angels and gather his elect from the four winds, from the ends of the earth to the ends of the heavens. Now learn this lesson from the fig tree. As soon as its twigs get tender and its leaves come out, you know that summer is near. Even so, when you see these things happening, you know that it is near, right at the door. I tell you the truth, this generation will certainly not pass away until all these things have happened. Heaven and earth will pass away, but my words will never pass away. No one knows about that day or hour, not even the angels in heaven nor the Son, but only the Father. Be on guard, be alert. You do not know when that time will come. It's like a man going away. He leaves his house and puts his servants in charge, each with his assigned a task, and tells the one at the door to keep watch. Therefore, keep watch, because you do not know when the owner of the house will come back, whether in the evening or at midnight, or when the rooster crows or at dawn. If he comes suddenly, do not let him find you sleeping. What I say to you, I say to everyone. Watch. From Mark 13. Listen to the Bible. It's great for the soul.
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0: the bug with a built-in snorkel. That's next on today's Creation Moment. And now, here's our Creation Moments host, Ian Taylor.
1: The familiar little insect, known as the water boatman, is a marvel of engineering design. About an inch long, it swims on its back on the surface of the pond using two of its legs that are extra long and have little paddles on the end, just like the oars of a boat. Anyone who has tried swimming on his back knows how difficult it is to see where he is going, but not the water boatman. His eyes are especially placed for perfect sight while swimming on his back. As I mentioned, the boatman is an insect, so of course it does not have gills like a fish, yet he spends a lot of his time underwater. How does he do this? Well, his creator gave him the ability to breathe through his tail, that he sticks out of the water just like a snorkel tube. There are tiny hairs that keep the water out of this tube while he draws fresh air in to refill his air tanks for another dive. Those tiny hairs also tell the boatman whether a nearby movement in the water is something that would threaten him or something that might be good for lunch. Surely, the specialized features of this little insect could not have gradually developed by trial and error, but are evidences of superb design and a master designer.
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I love banana bread. I love the taste, and I love that it reminds me of my mother. Every Friday evening, as the sunset and Sabbath began, she would pull out of the oven my banana bread. She would say, "Here's some special bread for a special boy on a special day." Genesis chapter 2 says, God rested, blessed, and sanctified the Sabbath. It is still a special day. You are still special to Him, and He will still give you a special blessing by keeping it. This is Pastor Stephen Silva for Strong Tower Radio, where God's character is proclaimed.

0: Hi, this is Vern with Michigan DNR. Here's your bear smart tip. If you happen to come across a bear out in the woods walking or hiking or camping, stand your ground, do not run or play dead. 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Always provide a clear, unobstructed escape route for the bear. 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If they do, fight back. 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
2: Typically, when we talk about protein, we think of foods like eggs, steak, cheese, and chicken. But while these foods do contain protein, they aren't the best sources of protein, since they're associated with inflammation and an increased risk of disease. On the other hand, plant foods like whole grains, beans, and vegetables are great sources of protein without the negative side effects of protein from animal sources. Studies have shown that those who eat a plant-based diet typically consume about 60% more protein than they need, and they get all the amino acids. So there's no worry about quantity or quality of protein from these plant foods that God has so graciously provided for us. 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

The Sabbath is such a beautiful day when it's kept the way Christ ordained. And what a blessing it will be to you. Tell your neighbors about it. But best of all, show them the joy that you have.

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2: Revelation, the time of the end, mysterious signs, strange happenings, confusing numbers. Are we facing a new world order and the mark of the beast? Are we living on a planet in upheaval? Are we on the verge of Armageddon? Revelation. What do all the signs in this mysterious book mean? Discover real answers. Revelation Speaks Peace with Sean Boonstra.
3: Tonight's topic, the sign of God, and again, our textbook is the Word of God, so let's bow our heads. Father in heaven, when I consider the fact that you ask human beings to share what's in this book, it makes me tremble some, because I have no right to stand here except under the blood of Christ. Who are we to talk about heavenly things? I'm asking that you would take a coal from heaven's altar again tonight, and that the only words I speak would come from your will, from your throne, from your word. Make me fit. Let us hear the voice of Jesus tonight. And when the Lamb speaks, we will follow him wherever he leads us. For we pray it in Jesus' name. Amen. We are now in the very heart of the book of Revelation. We have looked a few nights ago, if you remember, at Revelation chapter 12, and we saw that all the problems originally began in heaven. There was war in heaven, the Bible says. Michael and his angels fight against the dragon and his angels. And what was the issue that led to that war? The Bible says that Lucifer coveted the very throne of God. We read that from Isaiah chapter 14. Here's what it said. You have said in your heart, God speaking to Lucifer, I will ascend into heaven. I will exalt my throne above the stars of God. I will also sit on the Mount of Congregation on the farthest sides of the north. I will ascend above the heights of the clouds. I will be like the Most High. Lucifer covets the throne of God. He wanted to sit on the throne of the universe. What he really wanted was the worship that belongs to God, but that was a futile effort because Lucifer can never actually be worshipped. He can't. You can't worship him because he's not worthy. Only God is worthy of worship. Lucifer might have been beautiful. He may have been creative and intelligent and impressive, musical, powerful, beautiful, gorgeous, but he does not deserve worship. He didn't even deserve worship before he sinned. You can't worship anything but God. Worship is reserved for God alone. Only God is worthy of it. That's what the word worship means. Worthyship, it's a contraction. Worship is short for worthyship. Only God is worthy. And what exactly is it about God that makes him worthy of our worship and adoration? The answer is found in the book of Revelation, chapter 4 and verse 11. There are 24 elders worshiping God. It's interesting, that's also sanctuary language. There were 24 courses of Levites who served in the temple. There are 24 elders worshiping God, and here's what they say. You are worthy, O Lord, to receive glory and honor and power. Why? Well, they give the reason. For you created all things, and by your will they exist and were created. They give us the reason. The reason God is worthy of worship is because God is creator. He is the source of all life. He is the only source of life, and that's the bottom line issue. That's what sets God apart from everything else that people choose to worship in this world. You can go out there and worship whatever you want, but if you are not worshiping the Creator, you are utterly wasting your time because He's the only source of life. Nothing would exist without Him. You wouldn't draw a single breath without God. You're connected to Him. Your whole being is wrapped up in Him. And when you worship God, you are deepening your connection to the Almighty Creator of the universe. There is only one creator, so there is only one being in the whole universe that is actually worthy of worship. And that reason for worshiping God shows up in the Bible again and again and again and again and again and again. Psalm 96, verse 5. For all the gods of the nations are idols, but the Lord made the heavens. What's the difference between God and an idol? God is the creator. This is such a foundational issue. In fact, this is the issue in the whole controversy. This is the issue throughout the whole Bible. I mean, think about this. Have you ever wondered why creation is under such attack in these last days, even in some Christian circles? Even some Christians are beginning to debate what the Bible says about our origins. And I'm telling you tonight, that is not just an attack on the story. That is not just an attack on the narrative of the Bible. That is not just an attack on what the Bible says. That's actually an attack on God's worthiness. It is an attack on God's right to be worshipped. When we question Him as creator, we question His right to sit on the throne of the universe. And you know who started asking those questions. This is a massive issue. Listen to Jeremiah chapter 10. This is written to Israel as they were worshiping other gods. Thus you shall say to them, the gods that have not made the heavens and the earth shall perish from the earth and from under these heavens. They're not creators. You can't worship them. He, God, Jeremiah continues, has made the earth by His power. He has established the world by His wisdom and has stretched out the heavens at His discretion. Over and over and over this comes up in the Bible. You can only worship the Creator. That's why the Ten Commandments forbid the worship of other gods. That's not just an arbitrary rule. That's not God saying, I'm afraid of the competition. That's not why that commandment is there. It makes sense. If you worship anything but the Creator, you're worshiping nothing. If you worship something else, you'll end up with a giant hole in your life. If you worship anything else, you damage your relationship with the one and only source of life in the universe. The Bible says, do not worship other gods because there are no other gods. There aren't any. There are fallen angels posing as other gods, but there are no other gods. It comes up again and again. Listen to the book of Acts. Here's what the disciples say. When they heard that, they raised their voice to God with one accord and said, Lord, you are God who made heaven and earth and the sea and all that is in them. Now, you want to pay attention to that language. You are God who made heaven and earth and the sea and all that is in them, because that language might just show up in the book of Revelation. This is not a small issue in the pages of the Bible. This is the issue. This is about God's throne. Acts chapter 14, there's this story where Paul and Barnabas are in the city of Lystra, and through God's power, they heal a man who is lame, and the people of that village try to worship Paul and Barnabas, and they put a stop to it. Listen to the language they use. Men, why are you doing these things? We also are men with the same nature as you and preach to you that you should turn from these useless things to the living God. Now listen, which living God? Who made the heaven, the earth, the sea, and all things that are in them. That language happens again and again and again. It is a big deal, and it is a last day issue. Lucifer has challenged God's throne, and he would do anything to take your attention away from worshiping God. He may have failed in his coup. He may have failed to seize God's throne. But ever since his failed attempt, he's been trying to distract people from the Creator God, who actually does sit on the throne of the universe. If I can't have the throne, nobody's going to know the God who does. Tonight I'm going to show you one of the devil's most successful strategies of distraction. It is absolutely amazing what he has pulled off.

God gave him his victory at the Battle of Milvian Bridge, October 28, 312 AD. He started to think of the Christian God as a God of war. And nominally, Constantine converts to the Christian religion. I say nominally because he still lived like a pagan the rest of his life, murdering people. He won't even get baptized till he's on his deathbed. He behaves horribly, but nominally, he says that he converts. And he begins to promote Christianity as the religion of the empire. Why? Because he thought that would be a good way to unify the empire. There were four emperors before him, and he needed something to pull it all together. And he thought Christianity would be the solution. So the pagans begin to join the church. They realize this emperor loves Christianity, and they begin to join the church, if you remember, for all the wrong reasons. They're not doing it because they believe. They're doing it because there are benefits. At one point, they actually offered you a new suit of clothes and some cash if you joined the church. And you could rise up through the ranks. You could become a friend of the emperor if you really promoted the church. But these people joining had no intention of giving their hearts to Christ. They actually wanted to keep a lot of their pagan religious beliefs and cultural artifacts. And so what happens is you get this mix in the church, and the church begins to compromise. And this is some 300 years after Jesus. For a frame of reference, that's about as far back as the early 1700s was for us. That's how much time has gone by, and there's compromise taking place in the Christian church. And during this time, all sorts of little things, all sorts of pagan little customs come wandering into the church, and most of them were harmless. Have you ever wondered why we bring flowers to a funeral? Well, it's because it's a nice thing to do. It cheers people up. I mean, there's somebody dead. You want to cheer people up when somebody's dead. I remember one relative telling me the reason we bring flowers and bring lots of them is because bodies don't smell all that good, and so we're trying to dry. I thought, that's disgusting. I wondered, why do we bring flowers? Because it cheers people up. Do you know what the truth is? Do you know why we bring flowers to a funeral? It's because my pagan ancestors used to believe that if somebody wasn't popular on earth, the gods wouldn't let them into the afterlife. It's like they would show up at the gates to the afterlife, and the gods would say, we don't want any kids in here that weren't cool. Were you a cool kid? And they say, well, absolutely. Take a look at my funeral. Look at all the flowers they brought. Well, okay, you're a cool kid. You can come into the afterlife. I'm kind of changing it up a little bit, but that's where it comes from. We're still doing it today. Now, don't stop doing it because that's why pagans did it. Still a nice thing to do. Don't show up at the funeral without flowers. Please be nice and kind and Christian. Still a nice thing to do. Cheers people up. But we have all kinds of artifacts that made their way into what we do today, and we have long forgotten why we do them. Right? The ancient Assyrians and Babylonians had something in almost every town they called an Ashtaroth pole. And this showed up in the Roman Empire as well. And I don't want to get into too much detail, but Ashtaroth was a Semitic goddess, and she was the goddess of, well, fertility. And that was a fertility pole. And what would happen is if you were having trouble having children, in the middle of the night, your husband would go into town with a chisel, and he would break a piece off of the Ashtaroth pole with a hammer, take it home for good luck. And then if you had a baby, all the neighbors would show up and look at the baby and say, look at that child, he's a chip off the old Ashtaroth pole. We've changed it over the years. You ever wonder, why do we say chip off the old block? We got it from the Babylonians. They handed it to the Greeks, who handed it on to the Romans, and we're still saying it to this day. You ever wonder why we shake the pastor's hand after church? Go read George Barna's book on paganism and how many cultural artifacts are left over. He put it out just a few. You know why we shake? Now, don't stop shaking your pastor's hand. It's a nice thing to do. You know why we do it, though, is the ancient pagans worshiped the sun. They were sun worshipers. They worshiped Sol Invictus, the invincible sun. And the priest of the sun, after the ritual was over, would take the power of the sun god and give it to all the worshipers on the way out the door, touch all their hands on the way out the door. And that made its way in the time of Constantine. We're still doing it today. Now, don't stop shaking your pastor's hand. It's a nice thing to do. Today, we're just being friendly. It's kind of harmless. But today we have all kinds of cultural artifacts from the days when we were pagans. We do. Some of them are harmless. Some of them are not.

0: We actually began to do things that violated the word and the will of God. We burned people at the stake. We tortured people because they thought differently than we did. We didn't get that from Jesus. We got that from our pagan ancestors. We got that from Roman politics and bloop, came right into the church. And the Bible predicted that such things would happen. We've studied this already. Paul said there would be a great falling away that happened in the Christian church. Let no man deceive you by any means, for that day shall not come except there come a falling away first of an apostasy, and that man of sin be revealed, the son of perdition, who opposes and exalts himself above all that is called God or that is worshipped, so that he sits as God in the temple of God, showing himself that he is God. Someone would come along who would try and redirect worship someplace other than the throne of God, and maybe even to himself. And next week we're going to blow the lid off that. You don't want to miss it. It'll blow your hair straight back. It will. If you don't have any hair, it'll blow your hood straight back. Paul said there would be a great apostasy. And he's talking to the Christian church. I can't emphasize this enough. The Bible doesn't address everybody else's sins on the outside. The bulk of what's in this book addresses God's people's sins. Old Testament is addressed to Israel. New Testament is addressed to us. There'd be apostasy in the Christian church. And a few verses later, if you remember from last night, he said, for the mystery of lawlessness is already at work. It begins in Paul's day, and it grows, and it grows, and it grows. Apostasy in the Christian church. Lawlessness, anomia in the Greek, without the law. A disregard for the moral law of God. And that's really where I want to pick up the story tonight, because it's going to help us understand an amazing last day prophecy, Revelation chapter 14. We've already looked at Revelation chapter 14, and we saw a group of people standing on Mount Zion with the Lamb of God, and we saw that they have the Father's name in their foreheads. And the Father's name is clearly his character written into their minds. Exodus 33 and 34, God proclaims his name to Moses and describes his character. John chapter 17, Jesus said, I showed your name to my disciples, and if they have seen me, they have seen the Father. We've seen that these people have the Father's name written in their foreheads. And we saw last night in Revelation 14, verse 12, that these same people keep the commandments of God. That much we've already studied. Tonight we're going to look at a message that these people preach just before Jesus comes. They have a message for the whole world, and I want you to follow this very carefully. Then I saw, we've seen this already, but look at it carefully. I saw another angel flying in the midst of heaven, having the everlasting gospel to preach to those who dwell on the earth, to every nation, tribe, tongue, and people, saying with a loud voice, fear God and give glory to him, for the hour of his judgment has come. It's already here. And worship him who made, here comes that language again, heaven and earth and the sea and springs of waters. It's the same language you read in the book of Acts. It's the same language you read in the book of Genesis and Exodus and Nehemiah and Jonah and Jeremiah, everywhere that they call people to worship the Creator God. It's the same language again and again and again. These people, these last day people, are calling attention to the number one issue in the universe. Who deserves your worship? And they use the language of creation. Now remember, two-thirds of the language in the book of Revelation is borrowed from the rest of the Bible. So if you want to get to the heart of the matter, if you want to understand carefully, like we did with the issue of judgment, we went and looked at the other relevant scriptures that John is drawing on. If you want to understand the second part of this, worship him who made, you have to go to the rest of the Bible. And in this case, if you want to understand worship him who made, you have to go back to the story of creation. The opening verses in the Bible, Genesis 1, verse 1. In the beginning, God created the heavens and the earth. The way the Bible states it is so simple. How dare we challenge it? In the beginning, God created the heavens, and the devil must hate this verse, because this verse defines ultimate reality, and ultimate reality is not Lucifer. Ultimate reality is God Almighty, the Creator. In the beginning, God. That's all there was. Anything else that exists, exists because it comes from God. This is the reason we worship Him. I mean, if there is one part of the Bible the devil must hate and want to obscure, it's this one. And I'm convinced that's why there is so much confusion today as we get closer to the second coming of Christ. That's why there's so much debate about human origins and the origin of life and creation and evolution, even among Christians. Somebody wants this buried, gone, obscured. They don't want you to see it. Look, I'm telling you tonight that the debate over our origins is not a small deal. It is huge. The whole thing with Darwinism, not an accident. That didn't show up by accident. And the fact that we debate it in these last days would not come as a surprise to the prophets who saw our day and age. Wouldn't come as a surprise at all. The story of creation is a very important foundation for understanding the book of Revelation. You cannot understand Revelation unless you understand creation. And if you really want to get to the heart of the matter, you've got to go into the story of creation and find the stuff that John is talking about. So tonight, that's exactly what we're going to do. Let's go back to the book of Genesis and review things we all once knew. The book of Genesis says in the opening chapters that God created the world in 6 days. On the first day, He spoke and He made light and dark. To this day, scientists are struggling. What is light? Is it a wave? Is it a particle? We're not quite sure. It's a mystery. It seems to be the speed limit of the universe, but God isn't mystified by it all. He speaks and there it is. On the second day, the firmament and the waters. He separates the sky from the sea. On the third day, He speaks and He separates the dry land from the water, and He puts plants on the dry land. That's the first 3 days. Now look at the next 3 days. He starts with the basic principles, and then He goes over the same ground again. He says, I made light. Let's make some permanent lights. And so He creates the sun, the moon, and the stars on the fourth day. On the fifth day, He looks at the firmament and waters, and He puts life in both of them. Life in the sea, life in the sky. On the sixth day, He looks at this land that He created, and He puts animal life and the crowning jewel of creation, something made in His own image, Adam and Eve, human life. And what's remarkable is God just speaks it into existence. Psalm 33, verse 9. For He spoke and it was done. He commanded and it stood fast. 6 incredible days and creation is finished. Not quite. 6 is not the number of completion and perfection. 7 is the number of completion and perfection. There's a little bit more to the story. I want you to remember there were no chapters and verses in the original scriptures at all. If you end at chapter 1 and stop, you haven't finished the story. It continues into chapter 2. Follow this very carefully. Thus the heavens and the earth and all the host of them were finished. And on the seventh day, God ended His work which He had done, and He rested on the seventh day from all His work which He had done. Then God blessed the seventh day and sanctified it, because in it He rested from all His work which God created and made. God did one more thing when He was done creating. You know what He did? He took a day off. He rested. And why would God rest? Because He's so exhausted from speaking everything into existence. That's why He rests. Not at all. It's not what the Bible says. Isaiah chapter 40. The everlasting God, the Lord, the creator of the ends of the earth, neither faints nor is weary. God doesn't get tired. So why does He take a day off? Why does God rest? When my youngest daughter was 2 years old, Naomi, she's still here in the audience tonight. Naomi, listen up. She's 2 years old and we would stick her in bed. And we would read her a story. and have prayers with her and kiss her on the forehead. Good night, honey. We'll see you tomorrow. And pull the blanket up to her chin and then close the door, turn out the lights, go downstairs. It's mommy and daddy time. We can read magazines. We can listen to music. We can enjoy a book. It's going to be just a little bit of quiet time, except suddenly there's a two-year-old in the family room. I's not tired. Carry her up the stairs under my arm. Remember the days you could carry your kid like a football, right? You just throw up the arm, get back in your bed. Another little story. Kiss her on the forehead, blanket up. It's a little shorter this time. Now you stay in that bed. Yes, Daddy, I'll stay in the bed. Now go to sleep. I'll go to sleep. Turn out the lights, close the door, go back downstairs. 3 minutes. I's not tired. So I went upstairs. I laid on the bed with her. I said, look, look, look. Here's how this works. Close your eyes like Daddy. I closed my eyes. She closed her eyes real tight. Close them. Okay, now take a deep breath. In real deep. And she would do it too. I'd take another one. She'd take another one. Next thing you know, I'm sound asleep. She's back down in the family room. I'm not tired. Why does God rest? He doesn't need it. What, is he setting an example for his creation? Take a look with me. God does three things with that day. Here's what the Bible says. He rested that day. He blessed it. He did something special, poured something special into it, and he sanctified it. That means he made it holy. He set it apart for holy use. He made it different than any other day. He made that day so different, so special, that it actually shows up in the heart of his moral law. There it is, right in the center of it, the fourth commandment. Remember the Sabbath day to keep it holy. 6 days you shall labor and do all your work, but the seventh day is the Sabbath of the Lord your God. In it you shall do no work, you nor your son nor your daughter nor your male servant nor your female servant nor your cattle nor your stranger who is within your gates. God says, I want you to rest. And then he gives the reason why. For in 6 days the Lord made the heavens and the earth, the sea and all that in them is. There is that same language again. And rested the seventh day. Therefore the Lord blessed the Sabbath day and hallowed it. It's the same language as the book of Genesis. It says the same three things. God rested that day, he blessed that day, and he hallowed that day. That's the same. He made it holy. He sanctified it. It's the very same language as Genesis chapter 2. Right at the heart of God's moral law, right in the middle, is a specific reminder that God is our creator. It asks us to remember that and to worship him in a specific way. And it's the same language we read as the final call to the planet in Revelation 14. There's no mistaking it. Is it possible that the fourth commandment is one of the keys to the book of Revelation? There is no question about it. Let me show you. Let's go back and remember some of the things that we've studied. We have already seen that God's commandments are very important to God's people in the last days. The book of Hebrews says that God actually writes them in our hearts after the cross. They become a part of who we are. So we reflect his character. The Bible says in Revelation 12 that after Jesus goes back to heaven, the devil turns his wrath against the woman, against the church. Why? They're the people who keep the commandments of God and have the faith of Jesus. The Bible says in Revelation 14, we've seen this, that the people who are on Mount Zion with the Lamb are also the ones who keep the commandments of God and have the testimony of Jesus. And the people with God's name in their foreheads in Revelation 14 have a last day message that calls the world to worship him that made the heavens, the earth, the sea, and everything in it. There is no question what John is pointing to. He actually uses the language of the fourth commandment. Let me ask some questions tonight. I think you're going to find them interesting, and what I want you to do is just ponder them. Take them home and study them. Get out your Bible and search it. That's really all I'm after. Go home and search the scriptures. But I have some questions for you tonight, and they're good ones. I want you to think about these carefully and go home and check the Bible. Question number one, which day of the week is the seventh day of the week? Which day is it? It's Saturday. There's always a little confusion, but get out a dictionary, look up Saturday. Seventh day of the week. But today, most people use what day as the day of rest and worship? Which one? Sunday. Interesting. Here's another question. What's the reason we use another day? I've heard all kinds of answers to it. Some people have told me, but Saturday was for the Jews and we're Christians, and the first day is for Christians. Well, that raises a few more questions in my mind that you should probably look at. Please go home and study them. Just please do. If the Sabbath was just for the Jews, the seventh day, why is it in the heart of the moral law instead of in the ceremonial law? Why is it in the moral law? Right? That law's for everybody. They're eternal, universal principles, not just for the Jews. And another question, if the seventh day was just for the Jews, what about Adam and Eve? They weren't Jewish. There were no Jews for another 2,500 years, and yet the Sabbath is there, right there in the Garden of Eden, set aside, blessed for holy use, in the Garden of Eden, 2,500 years before Mount Sinai, blessed, sanctified, before the human race ever sinned, before we ever sinned, which means it can't have anything to do with the ceremonial law, because the ceremonial law deals with sacrifices for sin. The Sabbath predates sin. Was the Sabbath only for the Jews? The Bible doesn't actually ever say that. In fact, listen to what Jesus says. These are the words of Jesus Christ. And he said unto them, the Sabbath was made for who? Man. Not man for the Sabbath. M-A-N. Not how you spell Jew. Jesus didn't say it was for the Jews because it predates the Jewish nation. It was a gift to the whole human race. Read Isaiah 56. God said, I want the whole world to have this gift, Gentiles included. Here's another question that's crossed my mind. Why is this the only commandment that begins with the word remember? Why? Why is it the only one? Because it's the one we forgot. When my wife says, I want you to remember to put the trash at the curb before you go to work, you know why she says that? You know why she uses the word remember? Because she knows I'm going to forget. This commandment is designed to help us remember our Creator, to remember where we come from and where we're going. We're on our way back to the kingdom. If we had remembered this one commandment, the 19th century would have played out completely differently. In the 19th century, Darwin started teaching that human life came into existence by accident. Even though scientifically we know that is utterly impossible. You cannot get life from non-life. It can't happen. That's a scientific fact. I mean, you know what the chances are that life would come from non-life? Do you know what they are? If I were to take a high school gymnasium, if I were to take this auditorium and fill it up with dice, I'm not going to open a casino, it's just an illustration. But if I filled it all up with dice and I blew the hall up, it's still just an illustration. You don't have to worry, nobody's going to blow the hall up. But if I did that and the dice that filled this room, millions of them, landed all over the city of Minneapolis and they all landed on the number 3, all of them, that is more likely than life coming from non-life. It's more likely they all land on the number 11. There's no number 11 on a dice, Sean. Exactly. It wouldn't happen. And yet we teach it to our kids as if it's scientific fact. Doesn't make a lick of sense. And now the human race behaves like we came from nowhere because we've told people they're animals so long we started acting like it. You know what's really interesting? Do you know what's really interesting? Darwin published his key essay on evolution in the year 1844. The very year the Bible said in Daniel chapter 8 and 9 that the earth moved into the judgment hour. The message is, fear God and give glory to him, for the hour of his judgment has come. And the other half, worship him that made. In that very year, Darwin publishes. Coincidence? Not a chance. Do you know what's going on? The issue is very simple. If Lucifer cannot have the throne of God, he's going to do his very best to remove the Creator from your heart. And in the last days, he pulls out all the stops. And the big issue is, who is worthy of your worship? This is why the devil hates the law of God. He knows it proves that God is love. If you live that way, you'll show the character of God to the world. And right in the middle of God's law is a permanent reminder that only God has the right to be on the throne. I mean, think about it. Why in the world do we have a seven-day week? There's a reason for every other unit of time. A day is the time it takes the planet to spin on its axis once. A month is a moon. It's the time it takes the moon to go around the earth. And a year is the time it takes the sun to go. I almost got that backwards. I'm post-Copernicus. It's the time it takes the earth to go around the sun. That's a year. Why do we have a seven-day week? There's only one reason. God created the world. 7 days. It's a permanent memorial. You can't change it. The devil must hate that. If God had put a plaque in the Garden of Eden that said, hey, remember, I'm the creator, somebody could have ripped that down. If he had put up a tower with a blinking light on top, remember, I'm the creator, somebody could have knocked that down. But if you put up a monument in time, nobody can do anything about it. The reminder comes every single week. So the devil can't change that. He has to distract us. Now let's ask some really big questions. If the seventh day is Saturday, why in the world do we worship on Sunday? Well, that's easy. Jesus changed the day. Did he? Let's take a look. And he came to Nazareth, Luke chapter 4, where he'd been brought up, and as his custom was, he went into the synagogue on the Sabbath day and stood up for to read. The Bible teaches Jesus' habit was to go to church on Sabbath, and people say, well, of course, he grew up in a Jewish culture. They all went on the Sabbath. He was Jewish. True. But if you go through the Bible carefully, and that is your homework assignment, you'll find something interesting. Nowhere does Jesus ever change it. Nowhere. You can't find it. Don't take my word for it. Go hunting. In fact, listen to what Jesus says. Remember in Matthew 24, he predicts the destruction of the temple almost 40 years after he goes back to heaven. Do you remember that? Notice what he tells his disciples. Pray that your flight may not be in the winter or on the Sabbath. 40 years after he goes back to heaven, 40 years later, no mention of the Sabbath being done away with. Apparently, Jesus never expected a change. Why? It's because you can't change the moral law of God. God doesn't change. His character doesn't change. The issue of worshiping God as the creator doesn't change. It's only human beings that change, and sometimes we do it without checking with God. All right, maybe Jesus didn't change it, but the disciples changed the day because of the resurrection. That's what I was told when I asked the question as a kid. Why do we go to church on Sunday? Well, the disciples changed the day. So I went looking for that too. Here's what I found. They sure didn't change it after the death of Jesus. And they returned, Luke 23, and prepared spices and ointments and rested the Sabbath day according to the commandment. But that Jesus hadn't raised from the dead yet. Maybe it's after the resurrection they changed it. So I went looking for it. Let's take a tour of the book of Acts. In Acts chapter 13, we read about the preaching career of Paul a long time after the resurrection of Christ. But when they departed from Perga, they came to Antioch in Pisidia and went into the synagogue on the Sabbath day and sat down. Yeah, but it's a synagogue, a bunch of Jews. Of course it's on Sabbath. Yeah, but listen to the rest of it. Verse 42. So when the Jews went out of the synagogue, the Gentiles who? Don't get so quiet on me, folks. The Gentiles begged that these words might be preached to them when? The next Sabbath. So on the next Sabbath, almost the whole city came together to hear the word of God. Go and read through the book of Acts. You know what never ever happens? I mean, Paul is the apostle to the Gentiles. He never says, hey, wait a minute, Gentiles, wait a minute. We have a new day for you. It's all shifted to the first day of the week. It never happens. You will never find it anywhere in the scriptures. He never says it. Do you know why he doesn't breathe a word of a change? Because in the New Testament, there just isn't one. Acts chapter 18, verse 4. He reasoned in the synagogue every Sabbath and persuaded both the Jews and the who? Greeks. Hey, Greeks, I got another day for you. He never says that. If you count them up in the book of Acts, there are 84 Sabbaths that Paul keeps, and he never mentions a change. Do you know why? Because there isn't one. Oh, this can't be. I know it seems incredible. It hit me like a bucket of cold water when I noticed it. But I'm telling you, I've been looking for 20 years and I can't find it. It's not in there. It's not in there. Here's another interesting verse. Now there's not even a church building. On the Sabbath day, we went out of the city to the riverside where prayer was customarily made. And we sat down and spoke to the women who met there. It's Christians meeting on Sabbath, and there's no mention of a change. Oh, but surely they changed it in honor of the resurrection. You would think if they did that, you would think if they changed the fourth commandment, there'd be a mention of it. But there isn't. In fact, the Bible gives us two specific memorials of the death, burial, and resurrection of Jesus. It spells two of them out. First of all, the communion service. This do, as often as you eat this bread and drink this cup, you do in memory of me. You proclaim my death till I come, Jesus says. Romans chapter 6, baptism. We are buried with Christ in baptism, rise to new life, just like he came out of the grave. There are specific memorials to the death, burial, and resurrection of Jesus spelled out for us. But nowhere in the Bible does it ever talk about a change of the day, ever. Ever? Okay, Sean, okay, but the day doesn't really matter as long as you pick 1 and 7. Let's suppose that my wife has 6 sisters. She doesn't, but let's suppose that she's got 6 sisters. And we've been dating. We dated for a long time. I dated for like 4.5 years because I couldn't get up the courage to ask her to marry me. It's not funny, guys. You know exactly how that feels. 4.5 years. And you're getting hints, and all the bridal books come out, and they're on the table. What are these about? She's got 6 sisters, but finally I work up the courage. I get down on one knee. Oh, Jean, I love you. Will you marry me? I wish it was at least that eloquent. It wasn't even close. But would you marry me? And yes, and the wedding day comes, and we're down at the front of the church, and the minister's going through his whole bit. Nobody ever hears the sermon at their wedding, do they? Do you remember what the preacher preached? Nobody remembers that. You're so busy trying not to pass out, and so you're standing there. Do you take her to be your wife? I do. And do you take him to be your husband? Oh, please don't let her say no. And she says yes. And now you may kiss the bride, oh boy. So I lift up the veil. It's all done. We're married now. Wrong sister. So I go to the dad. You gave me the wrong sister. He says, what does it matter? I got 7 of them. They're all just the same, aren't they? They're not. I invested in one of them heavily. Doesn't say a seventh day in the commandment. It says the seventh day. God blessed it. Set it apart. Look, this is all about a relationship. It's like the tree in the garden. To us, it doesn't make any sense. Why can't we eat from the tree? It's all about loyalty, relationship. But we keep Sunday as the Lord's Day. The Bible does mention the Lord's Day. You know, it only mentions it once, and it mentions it in the book of Revelation. I was in the Spirit on the Lord's Day, and I heard behind me a loud voice as of a trumpet. That's it. It's the only mention. Read the whole chapter. Doesn't say which day it is. But it's not hard to figure out which day is the Lord's Day. You have to go to the scriptures and let them explain themselves. This chapter doesn't say it at all. In later years, many generations later, some Christians started calling the Sunday the Lord's Day, but the Bible never does. Which is the Lord's Day according to the scriptures? It's not hard to figure out. Matthew 12 says, for the Son of Man is Lord even of the Sabbath day. That's his day. Ezekiel 20, hallow my Sabbath. There'll be a sign between me and you that you may know I'm the Lord your God. Exodus 20, the fourth commandment. But the seventh day is the Sabbath of the Lord your God. There's no question in the Bible which day is the Lord's day. Please, I'm asking you, go home and check your Bible. There is no mention of a change. Do you know why? Because it's not possible to change God's moral law. You cannot remove just one part of it. Listen to what the New Testament says. James says, for whoever shall keep the whole law and yet stumble in one point, he is guilty of all. For he who said, do not commit adultery, also said, do not murder. Now, if you do not commit adultery, but you do murder, you've become a transgressor of the law. He's talking about the Ten Commandments. God says that you can't even take away one piece of it, and nowhere does he say, oh, of course, except that one commandment. Don't forget what Jesus said. I say to you, till heaven and earth pass away, one jot or one tittle will by no means pass from the law till all is fulfilled. Whoever therefore breaks one of the least of these commandments and teaches men so shall be called least in the kingdom of heaven. But whoever does and teaches them, he shall be called great in the kingdom of heaven. There is no indication that Jesus ever intended to make a change. Oh, it can't be a big deal. It's a big deal. It's about worship. It's about the throne of God. This is about your relationship to God. Listen to what God says. Hallow my Sabbaths. There'll be a sign between me and you that you may know that I am the Lord your God. That day proves every week that there's a creator. But we don't even know which day is Saturday. The calendar's been messed with. Well, if that's true, we don't know which day is Sunday either. There's no question about it. Calendar's been changed twice. Once in 1582, the Latin-speaking countries, Portugal, Spain, they realized the calendar was out of whack, so they took 10 days out. They did. But they didn't take 10 days of the week out. They took 10 calendar dates out. So when Thursday the 4th was followed by Friday the 15th, they took the numbers out, but they never interrupted the weekly cycle. Same thing happened in the English-speaking countries in the 1700s. In September, the 2nd was followed by the 14th. The Wednesday came right after the Tuesday. They never messed with the weekly cycle. There has never been a change in the weekly cycle. I know of a preacher who was really curious, so he went and checked with the U.S. Naval Observatory. He said, has there ever been a change? And they told him there's been no change in our calendar in past centuries that has affected in any way the cycle of the week. None. It's only in English we have trouble figuring out which day is the seventh day of the week. In 108 languages, Saturday is still called Sabbath. Still called Sabbath. Italian, sabato. Spanish, sabado. Russian, subota. Let's think about this carefully. Adam and Eve had the Sabbath in the Garden of Eden before we ever sinned. God blessed it. He sanctified it. He set it apart for holy use. It was there for the Jewish people, written in the Ten Commandments and tables of stone with the finger of God. Not in the ceremonial law and the moral law. It was also there before Mount Sinai because God told them not to gather manna on the Sabbath day long before Mount Sinai. 6 days you shall gather it, but on the seventh day, the Sabbath, it's called the Sabbath before Mount Sinai, there will be none. It was there in the ministry of Jesus. And he looked forward almost 40 years after he went back to heaven, still expected it to be there. It was there all through the life of the disciples. They went on keeping it. And the Bible says we're going to keep it when we get to heaven. Oh, you don't know that. Yes, I do. Bible says so. It's in the book of Isaiah chapter 66. For as the new heavens and the new earth which I make shall remain before me, says the Lord, so your descendants and your name shall remain. And it shall come to pass that from one new moon to another and from one Sabbath to another, all flesh shall come to worship before me, says the Lord. We had it all the way up until recent history. We're going to have it all the way through eternity. What gives us this idea that we don't need it now? Follow me carefully. The book of Revelation talks about deception. It's one of the biggest themes. There's a jealous dragon who hates the throne of God, who wants to deceive the whole world. So if we find something that everybody is doing that runs contrary to a plain statement in the moral law of God, we should not be surprised. Just means prophecy was right. Prophecy said it would happen, and it did. The question is, how in the world did it happen? Tonight I'm only going to tease you. Tomorrow night I'll unpack the whole history of it before we move on to another subject. I'll show you some stuff that you will find surprising. But for tonight, let me point this out. We're going to get to Daniel chapter 7, and Daniel chapter 7 says that out of the Roman Empire, out of the divided Roman Empire, comes a little horn power somewhere in Western Europe. And that little horn power, the Bible predicted, will think to change God's times and laws. It's as simple as that. Somebody changed it without any authority from God. There is only one of God's laws that deal with time. Somebody changed it. And who did it? What if it's us? What if we did it? I have a book in my library, phenomenal Christian book. It covers the historical teachings of Christianity over the centuries by Reverend Peter Gearman, one of my favorite little books. And I was reading through it one day, and I came across page 50, and it knocked my socks off. Which is the Sabbath day, he asked. Some of you who went to catechism class like me remember, you had to memorize the question and the answer. Which is the Sabbath day? Saturday is the Sabbath day. Why do we observe Sunday instead of Saturday? Answer, we observe Sunday instead of Saturday because the Catholic Church transferred the solemnity from Saturday to Sunday. It's really that simple. God didn't change the day. We did. As we slipped towards the Dark Ages, we changed it. The records are clear. For centuries, we continue to keep the Sabbath. And then we changed it. And we didn't ask God. We didn't check the Bible. I like what Cardinal Gibbons says in his book, Faith of Our Fathers, page 11. You may read the Bible from Genesis to Revelation, and you will not find a single line authorizing the sanctification of Sunday. The scriptures enforce the religious observance of Saturday. He is absolutely right. The fact is, the Bible never gave it a change, didn't change it at all. God never changed it. We did it, and we did it without God's permission. Listen to this. Heinrich Holtzmann, in his History of the Church, Canon and Tradition, says this. He tells us how the church made the tradition, what our attitude was. The authority of the church could not therefore be bound to the authority of the scriptures. Because the church had changed the Sabbath into Sunday, not by command of Christ, but by its own authority. We sure didn't get the idea from the Bible. That much is history. God didn't change it. Because God doesn't change. Does it matter? Oh, yes, it does. A final message goes to the world. Then I saw another angel flying in the midst of heaven, having the everlasting gospel to preach to those who dwell on the earth. To every nation, tribe, tongue, and people, saying with a loud voice, fear God and give glory to Him, for the hour of His judgment has come. And worship Him who made heaven and earth, the sea, and the springs of waters. Read about a 15-year-old kid a little while ago, adopted and then pushed from foster home to foster home, had no idea where he came from. Smart kid, though. Computer hacker. He hacked government databases and compared his DNA to all the DNA he could hack on computers. Until after years, he found his dad. And I read the story and I thought, why does he want to know that so bad? And then I thought, of course he wants to know. We all want to know where we come from. The world's telling us we came from nowhere and we're behaving like we came from nowhere. There's no mistaking where you come from, folks. Your father left a note on the calendar. Comes every week. What in the world is going on? I'll finish the story tomorrow night. I know it's going to blow your socks off. Already blew my shoes off. But my urge to you tonight is so simple. We're out of time. It doesn't matter what I say. It doesn't matter what the preachers say. It doesn't matter what the books say. The only thing that matters now is what does this word say? So take your Bible tonight and check. Bible says the Bereans were more noble because they checked everything against the word of God. Be a Berean tonight. Go and check. and stand on the Word of God because it's the only safe place left to stand. Father in heaven, the hour is late and every sign points to the soon coming of Jesus. It's my prayer that we'd be found hanging on to the cross of Christ, following the Lamb. Give us the courage to study your word and the insight to hear from you. And I ask that you'd bless each one as they study to see if these things are so. Lord, keep each person here. May we be ready for Jesus to come. And we pray it in his wonderful name. Amen.
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1: This is the Bible in Living Sound. Bible stories from the Old Testament with the life and times of Jesus and the Apostle Paul's life and travels from the New Testament. Last time we met, we heard how Jesus instructed the disciples to teach people everywhere about the risen Savior. We heard about Jesus ascending to heaven and that he left the Holy Spirit to comfort them. Caiaphas the high priest did not believe Jesus rose from the dead. Let's continue in the New Testament and hear after Jesus left.
2: This same Jesus shall so come in like manner as ye have seen him go into heaven.